first of all, that supplications, prayers, intercessions, and giving of thanks be made for all men. That's Paul the apostle talking to his spiritual son in the ministry, Timothy, and he's saying, I'm exhorting you. I'm telling you that what you need to do is to make supplication, prayers, intercessions, and giving of thanks for all men. But now he starts off in this chapter with the word therefore. And anytime you see the word therefore, you have to ask yourself the question, what is it therefore? It's connecting what he's about to say with what he has just said. And so what did he say prior to verse 1 of chapter 2? We got to go to chapter 1, verse 18. Are y'all with me? Thank you. I'm doing the best that I can. Chapter 1, verse 18 says, this charge I commit to you, son Timothy. Hold up. Let me back up. Slow down, Pastor Jenkins. Slow down. I'm running ahead of myself. I'm so excited about this. I'm trying to get to this point that Paul, leading up to chapter 2, says, I want to charge and commit you, son Timothy, according to the prophecies previously made concerning you, that by them you may wage the good warfare. Boy, that's powerful. That it went right over your head. Let me tell you what he's saying. Here's what Paul is saying to his son Timothy. I know that there are prophecies that have been made previously about you. And let me tell you something. I'm about to tell y'all to do what verse chapter 2, verse 1 says, but what I need to tell you ahead of time is that there are some prophecies that have been declared about you. There are some things that God has uttered and said about your future, about your life, about your destiny, about your gifting, about your anointing. You got some stuff that God has said about you. Now, you may not have heard it. You may not even know that somebody has prophesied and said some stuff about you, but you didn't even realize that it was being said about you. God has spoken a destiny, a future, some giftings and anointing that's in you. And here's what Paul is saying. Here's what Paul is saying, Timothy. I'm telling you to pray, but also I'm telling you to pray. I can say that to you because I know there are some prophecies that God has spoken about you, that you have a personal life, you have a prayer life, you can have some things that can be positive and happen. He says there are prophecies previously made about you, and he says this, and he says that by them you may wage the good warfare. Because of what God has prophesied about you, you have the capacity and the ability to do a great spiritual battle against the enemy. Ooh, I'm trying to get y'all to understand. We are more than conquerors. We are the head and not the tail. We are up and not down. We are victorious in the name of the Lord. He has gifted us and anointed us to do spiritual battle. I don't let people come up and tell me that somebody done put a spell on them or somebody's a witch. So what? Let them be what they're going to do. They can't affect you. Greater is he that is in you than he that is in the world. Stop talking about what other folk and what the devil is doing. No weapon formed against you can prosper. And I need you to understand that. And that's what he is saying. You may wage the good warfare. You're going to win a great battle. You're going to be more than victorious. The devil can aim his gun, say what he wants to say, do what he wants to do, but he cannot win against you. And he says, I'm telling you, I'm committing to you, I'm admonishing you. The prophecies have been made. You're waging a good warfare. And you know why you're able to wage a good warfare? Verse 19, for chapter 1, verse 19. Because you have faith. Don't y'all know it's faith that wins, faith that moves God. It's faith that causes God to work on your behalf. Amen. You have faith and you have a good conscience. It says you're having faith and a good conscience, which some having rejected that faith, concerning the faith, have suffered shipwreck. Oh my God. There are some people whose lives have gone out of control.

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2: The claps are getting lower and lower and lower. We got people against us. That's how you know you're a child of God. If anybody bothering you, you ain't doing nothing. But because you are making a difference, the enemy raises up people to fight against you. Amen.
3: Amen.
2: And so Hymenaeus and Alexander, he said, I almost missed this point. He said, I had to deliver them to Satan. Y'all see that? Sometimes you have to deliver people over to Satan. You know what I discovered? If the goodness of God doesn't lead people to deliverance, to believe, maybe the pain that the enemy causes them will lead them to something. But before you deliver them to the devil, before you turn them over for the devil to do whatever he's going to do, therefore, let me exhort you to pray for them. Are y'all following me with me? He leads into chapter 2, says, he said, I had to put these two jokers in the camp with the devil. I had to let the devil mess up on them and bring havoc in their life. He said, but I'm saying to us today, therefore, let's pray for these people before we have to turn them over to the devil. Amen. See, that's one of the things some of y'all haven't learned to do. You haven't learned how to turn people over to the devil. Let the devil reap havoc. Let the devil beat up on them. Let the devil make them cry. Then maybe they'll see they need the Lord in their life. Some of y'all didn't get saved till all hell broke loose in your life. Some of y'all didn't think about turning to God until you had lost everything you had, till your family had been destroyed, till you had to file bankruptcy, until everything had gone backwards. Now you say, well, maybe I'll give God a try. All I'm trying to say is let's pray that they give God a try before the devil gets all engaged in their life. Therefore, I exhort first of all, that here he gives four things: supplication, prayers, intercession, and giving of thanks be made for all men. That's powerful. It's wonderful. I don't know if you got the point yet, but I need you to understand and get a hold of this. He says, I want to encourage you to, number one, make supplications. I'm glad you're, four things, supplications. The word supplication means to pray for something that somebody has a need for. Somebody needs some supply made into their life. God needs some, people need some resource that only God can provide. He says, make supplications. That's number one, that they're lacking. That person, these people, this Francis list, may have something lacking in their life. And if they're lacking in life, you have something to pray for. You make supplication. You ask God to meet that need. In a few minutes, when I get finished preaching this very powerful message, we're going to pray. We're going to pray in just a few moments. I'm going to ask you to take out your list. And I want you to think about these people on your list. And do you know anything that some of them need in their life that you can ask God to provide it for in their life? Supplication. Prayer. Here's number two. Second thing in this list, he says, prayer. That means to have a place of petition. That's what prayer means. A place of petition. And when I say place, it doesn't mean a physical location. It means that you are always keeping the avenue or the conduit open to make prayers known to God. So here's the thing that I want you to understand. We serve a God that you don't have to be in a certain place. You don't have to be faced in a certain direction. You don't have to be in a certain position. You can always talk to God. Prayers means I keep my prayer line open to communicate with God. Ooh, that's good. I don't know if y'all know how good that is. I've learned during the course of my life, the course of my journey, that I can always talk.

0: Talk to God, and guess what? He will always hear me make my prayers known to Him. Somebody look at your neighbor, say prayers, make prayers, make prayers. Be in a posture, keep your prayer line open. I can talk to God while I'm driving. I can talk to God while I'm singing. I can talk to God while somebody's cussing me out. I can talk to God all the time because I keep my prayer line open. I'm always communicating with God. I don't say amen because I might have to talk to Him in two or three more minutes. I'm always talking to God, and I love the fact that I have a God that I can always talk to regardless of how I'm feeling, regardless of what people are doing or saying. Keep your prayer line open. Tell your neighbor, keep your prayer line open. Now there's one time that my prayer line, I couldn't pray. And that was last Sunday night. I was so excited when we got to the last few minutes of the game. And you know, we got a lot of Steeler fans in here. I grabbed my phone so that when the Ravens kicked the field goal and won the game with seconds left, I had already written the note. All I had to do was hit send. I'm going all the way back through my grieving process all over again. It was only then that I realized when the game was over and the whistle blew, ain't no need of me praying about it. I should have never brought it up because now I'm depressed again. Prayers. The third thing he says is intercession. Make intercessions. That means to make requests known to God. Ask people what their request is from God. Ask these people, what do you want to see God do? And you see, what's spectacular is when you pray for them and then God makes it happen, they'll know that the God you serve is a real living God. And finally, he says, giving of thanks. As a part of your prayer life, learn to give thanks. Some people don't know how to give God. Some people don't recognize they need to thank God for the stuff He's done for them. Some people are too proud, too arrogant. But you ought to give God thanks for them. Amen. Give God praise for. You know what you need to do? Thank God for your children that don't realize what God has done for them. Thank God for them. Thank God for the things He's going to do in their life in the future that hasn't even come to pass yet. Somebody say, give God thanks. I'm giving God thanks. Thanking Him for the doors He's already opened, and thank God for the doors He's going to open, and the miracles He's going to work out, and the prayers He's going to answer, because we trust and know that He is a God that answers prayer. But hold up, He doesn't stop there. Are y'all still with me? I'm still walking down through this. So He says, He not only says, therefore I want to exhort you to do supplication, prayers, intercession, giving of thanks. He says, be made for all men. But then He says, also for kings and all who are in authority, that we may lead a quiet and peaceable life in all godliness and reverence. That verse 2 is powerful, it's profound, because He's telling me to do something that I don't want to do. Because I don't want to pray for the king. I'm sorry, wrong word. I don't want to pray for the wannabe king. Y'all ain't got to say nothing to me. I thought somebody might come up here and put a witness to her, but I don't see nothing. Yeah. We are commanded to pray for all who are in authority and for the president. Some of y'all ain't never called his name out in prayer. But we got to pray for him. We got to pray for him. He needs our prayers. In spite of the fact he's done things, does things, says things, acts in ways that are unacceptable to me, I'm commanded by the scriptures to intercede and pray for him. Let me close with this. Verse 3, for this is good and acceptable in the sight of God our Savior. Ooh, this is a good thing, to be a prayer warrior for the people on your Francis list and for your enemies and for people that you don't like and for those in positions of authority. We are called to pray for them. They both put 20s down. Let me see who sent them down here. Bless you. I said all of this just to get to verse 4. I walked through all of this. I walked from chapter 1, verse 18, all the way through chapter 2, verse 3, to get to verse 4. And here's what verse 4 says. This is the God who this is good and acceptable in the sight of God our Savior, who desires all men to be saved. God desires for all of these people on your list to be saved. That way, here's what that's telling me. You can pray and know that you're praying in the will of God because he wants them to be saved. It is his will. And so you can pray with confidence and with boldness for God to do it because he wants all men to be saved. Do y'all see that right there? He wants all men to be saved. He's looking for all men to make a choice and a decision to be yielded to the Lord. We know everybody won't, but God wants them to be saved. And so we can go boldly and confidently and ask God to save them. But hold up, not only that, he says this, not only can we pray that, we also want them to come to the knowledge of the truth. Do y'all not know it is the truth that makes you free? It's the truth that breaks shackles. People who are unsaved, people who haven't accepted the Lord, have believed a lie. They've accepted something is truth that's not truth. But we want them to come into the knowledge of the truth. I grew up as a young man without truth, believing that my life wasn't worth living and that nobody loved me and that nobody cared for me and that my life wasn't worth living. That's the lie the devil told me that I believed in my teenage years. I felt unloved, unimportant. But God had a plan for my life. And God has a plan for your life. The devil don't want you to get in it. He doesn't want you to find out what your call is. He doesn't want you to walk in your destiny. He doesn't want you to know what the truth is. And so he does everything he can to try to deceive you and confuse you and defeat you and frustrate you. But we come to tear that lie down. I come to tell you that no weapon formed against you can prosper. You have purpose. You have a future. You have a destiny. You have gifts. You have callings. You have an anointing. You have a destiny. You have a call. Boy, I feel like shouting. I feel like running around this building. That devil wants you to believe a lie. But God wants you to believe the truth. The truth is, you are fearfully and wonderfully made. Somebody tell your neighbor, I'm fearfully and wonderfully made. Tell them on the other side, I'm fearfully and wonderfully made. That devil wants you to think that you don't know whether you are a male or a female. That's a lie from the pit of hell. God made a man, and a woman. Stop telling God he made a mistake by the way he made you. You don't need no surgery. Thank God for how he made you. Ooh, I feel a shout down in my soul today. You are fearfully and wonderfully made. That devil will tell you a lie and tell you that you don't have to listen to nobody. Can't nobody tell you anything. You're your own boss. That's what the devil will tell you. But everybody is called to be submitted to somebody's authority.
1: To recap, beseech means to pray earnestly, urgently, and intentionally for others. Before we can reach people for Christ, we must first bring them before God in prayer. In 1 Timothy chapter 2, the Apostle Paul encourages Timothy to make supplications, prayers, intercession, and thanksgiving for all people. These four expressions of prayer teach us how to beseech God. Supplications, praying for areas where people have needs or lack. Prayers, bringing their concerns and lives before God. Intercessions, standing before God on someone else's behalf. Thanksgiving, thanking God for the people he's placed in our lives and for what he will do in them. Ultimately, our prayers have one purpose, that people would come to the knowledge of the truth and enter into the saving relationship offered through Jesus Christ. Before we speak to people about God, we should first speak to God about people. Prayer is where evangelism begins, and as we faithfully beseech the Lord, he prepares hearts to receive the good news of Jesus Christ. 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
0: The devil will tell you, here's the big lie he tells you, that what you've done, you cannot be forgiven for. But here's the truth, that what Jesus did on the cross, he made it possible for all, no matter what you did, no matter how recently you did it, no matter how frequently you did it, he made it possible for all of your sins to be washed away by the blood of Jesus Christ. He wants you to know his blood covers all your sins.
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7: SRN News, I'm Mary Rose. Iran reports no strikes overnight into Saturday, an apparent break in nearly 2 weeks of U.S. attacks. Tensions remain high over the control of the Strait of Hormuz. President Trump will host Israeli Prime Minister Benjamin Netanyahu at the White House next week as he weighs U.S. military options in Iran. Tuesday's meeting will mark the first face-to-face talks between the two since the Iran conflict began in late February. A fourth firefighter has died due to the now extinguished Knowles wildfire near the Colorado-Utah border. Nathan Matthews of the Wildland Fire Service of Lincoln, Nebraska, died Friday from injuries he suffered while responding to the Knowles fire on June 27th. The U.S. Department of Interior said Nate was assigned to the rifle helitech crew. This is SRN News.
8: Acronyms appear every day in our conversations. For example, when texting, LOL means laugh out loud, and BFF means best friends forever. Here's an acronym that might help you when praying. ASK. A stands for asking. Jesus said, ask and it will be given to you. S stands for seeking. Jesus said, seek and you will find. K stands for knocking. Jesus said, knock and it will be opened to you. Is prayer really as easy as Jesus makes it sound? It is if you ask and keep on asking, seek and keep on seeking, knock and keep on knocking. And so the next time you ASK, expect Jesus to RSVP.
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8: Acronyms appear every day in our conversations. For example, when texting, LOL means laugh out loud, and BFF means best friends forever. Here's an acronym that might help you when praying. ASK. A stands for asking. Jesus said, ask and it will be given to you. S stands for seeking. Jesus said, seek and you will find. K stands for knocking. Jesus said, knock and it will be opened to you. Is prayer really as easy as Jesus makes it sound? It is if you ask and keep on asking, seek and keep on seeking, knock and keep on knocking. And so the next time you ASK, expect Jesus to RSVP.
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0: Deception is everywhere. 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
11: 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With a challenge now to seek discernment in life and protection from Satan's attacks, here's Dr. Michael Youssef continuing his series called, You Want Me to Do What?
12: Recently, we've had a conversation with a group of young professionals in the Middle East. And one of the things we were talking about, they were saying to us that in the business world, it is impossible to tell when somebody's telling the truth or lying. Lying has become so commonplace that you really don't know when the person is telling the truth. And as I listened to this and I asked the question, well, how do you deal with this? How do you live with this? And one lady said, we pray a lot for discernment and wisdom. Had Joshua and the people of Israel prayed for discernment and wisdom, they would not have been snookered by the Gibeonites. Had they prayed for discernment and wisdom, they would have been alert as to the origin and where those people come from and what their intention is. Turn with me to Joshua chapter 9. And just in case you're sitting back there and saying, well, you know, this is just in a distant land. This is just in cultures that do not have the Christian heritage that we have. That doesn't happen here. Let me read to you or tell you about a statistics that in the United States of America, in a four-year period, church-going folks lost $450 million to scam artists who posed as church members. They joined the church. They became part of the church. They spoke the Christian language. They acted the part. And yet, they scammed millions of dollars from Christians and churchgoers. Beloved, it's all around us. Deception is everywhere. It's in the schools, it's in the workplace, and it's even in the church. And a child of God who is eager to be an apostle at school or at work or at neighborhood, they can easily be victim of deceptions. You know why? Because of our love for Christ, because of our love for others, because of the grace of God that is given to us, because of our desire to reach people for Christ, we can become victims of deception. And so, today's message is to challenge you to pray and how to pray against the spirit of deception. You want me to do what? Learn to pray against the spirit of deception. Let me tell you the story in my own words. But before I do that, let's review. The first answer to the question, you want me to do what, is what? Stepping up. Number two, go to the enemy's territory. Number three, cross over the river of your impossibility. Number four, yield to God. Number five, stay with the program. And number six, learn from your failures. And here today, we find the people of God returning from Gilgal, returning from a revival meeting where the word of God has been preached so powerfully, where they have recommitted themselves to the Lord, where they have rededicated themselves to obedience to the word of God, where they have been celebrating their victory over Ai. At last, they were on spiritual high. Watch out. Always watch out for the times immediately after spiritual victory, especially during those times immediately after a great blessing from the hand of God. Watch out, because these are Satan's opportune time to scam you and to get you to fall. Whenever you think that you've made it, watch out. That is the time when you are most vulnerable to Satan's deception and his schemes and his wild schemes. And so they celebrated victory. They rededicated themselves to the cause of evangelism. They recommitted themselves to speak for Christ in their schools and their neighborhood. They have reaffirmed their call to be an apostle in school and at work and with neighborhood, wherever they may go. But when you do that, listen to me, when you do that, don't be surprised that the enemy and the opposition and the deception will go after you with vengeance. Don't be surprised. The Bible said that when Jesus began his messianic ministry of preaching the kingdom of God, of healing the sick, of raising the dead, of casting out demons, there were three groups who are normally at enmity with each other. They hated each other. They fought with each other. And yet they got united in opposition toward Jesus. There were the Pharisees, the Herodians, and the Sadducees. It's a friend of mine in Australia. Used to call them, they are sad, you see. Listen to me. When you become serious about exercising your apostleship, when you become serious about claiming your workplace for Christ, when you become serious about claiming your school for Christ, when you become serious about being a missionary in your mission field where God has placed you, that is the time when plots against you are going to thicken, when plots against you will begin to take place. That is the time when Satan will work overtime to get you to fall. That is the time when others will do all they can to get you discouraged. That's the time when all of hell will break loose. Even some believers will discourage you. And that is why you must know how to pray against deception and deceivers. Now let me tell you the story. It's really very simple. The Gibeonites lived next door. I mean, they're next door neighbors. They're right close by. But they got some old clothes, worn out, torn, mended clothes, and they pretended to have come a long way. They had some dried up moldy food. They had patched and parched wine skin, and they're even wearing worn out sandals. And they said, oh, your servants came from a long, long distance. Why did they have to go to all this trouble to do this? Why did they have to go to this trouble of cooking up this scheme, this diabolical scheme? Why? Why didn't they just say, hey, we make a covenant with us. We come here to serve you. Just do. Good question. I want to tell you why. Very simply, these Gibeonites, they knew the Bible. They knew the Bible. They knew that in the book of Deuteronomy chapter 20, verses 10 to 15, it says that when you go in there, wipe out the Canaanites, but make covenant with those who are far away. They knew the Bible. Listen, my beloved friend, the people who are most deceptive are those who can quote the Bible as well as you can. The people who use passages out of the Bible to silence you, to intimidate you, to cool off your passion, they are the most dangerous ones. Oh, they will say to you, oh, where is the love of Christ? Don't you love Christ? Aren't you supposed to love everybody everywhere, whatever they do, whatever they think, whatever? Aren't you supposed to love everyone? Doesn't the Bible say, judge not? How many of you heard that? All right. Why are you judging other people by not accepting the fact and by demanding that Jesus is the only way? Why are you judging people who prefer immoral lifestyle? Why are you judging people who have different sexual preferences? Why? They quote the Bible wrongly. They take it out of context in order to deceive, in order to intimidate. And the Bible said that when Jesus encountered the Samaritan woman, she began to use the Bible. She was using theological arguments. If you're looking for a method of sharing Christ with others, you cannot get better than John chapter 4, where Jesus encounter with the Samaritan woman. It's amazing, amazing. Just read it with that in mind. Because she was trying to derail him, trying to divert his attention, trying to give him some red herring, as most people try to do, but he would not fall for it. She said, but the Samaritans don't have any dealing with the Jews. He let that pass. She said, well, the tradition said, he ignored that. She said, we have two different belief systems. He let that pass.
13: And Jesus would not fall for this red herring, for this diversion. And he kept on boring in and boring in and boring in at her need, her desperate need for repentance and faith. And he was saying, as it were, in my own words, not his words, what about you? Are you saved? Do you have peace with God? Is your life fulfilled? He kept boring in until she surrendered. Had Joshua and the leadership of Israel sought the mind of God, the counsel of God, the wisdom of God, he would have given them discernment. God would have shown them that these people are wolves in sheep's clothing. Beloved, always be wary of those who use spiritual language to seduce you, those who use spiritual language to lead you away from the truth. A story told that I always love to tell, because it's so powerful. It's a real story about a British art critic by the name of Davin. And one time he took his daughter to the beaches in England, and she would not go to the icy cold water, even in July, it's cold. If you're Brit, you will understand what I'm talking about. And he would try to persuade her to go with him. She wouldn't. He tried, and finally, he took some of the equipment that he had for the picnic, and he took a tea kettle, and he built a fire and boiled the water. And with a great flair, he went up there and said, "See, honey?" And he started pouring the boiling water into the ocean. And the girl gleefully ran into the ocean, thinking that the ocean is now warmed up. Listen to me, this may be a harmless maneuver by a father, but listen to me, that's how we are often deceived by others. They mixed just a little bit of truth with an ocean full of deception, and we wade in thinking, unsuspecting, that we've been tricked and been lured away from our mission of being ambassadors for Jesus Christ. Beloved, listen, Joshua had his suspicions. You read the text. I mean, obviously there was a check in his spirit, as we would say now. There was something, and he kept questioning them. There was something there, but he didn't ask the Lord for discernment. He even went against his own better judgment. Listen, James said in 4:2, he said, "You have not because you ask not." And then when you ask wrongly. But he did not say that until he said in 1:5, "If you lack wisdom, you ask God for it." And you know what he said? He may give it to you. Did you get that? No? What did he say? He will give it to you. If you ask God for wisdom, he will give it to you. That's one prayer you can be absolutely sure about, that God will give it to you in abundance. When you ask, he will give it to you. Beloved, let me tell you something. In case you kind of run around and said, "Michael has got it all," I haven't. I can write a book about the times that I have failed to ask discernment from the mind of God, and I made a bunch of things. The greatest danger for a child of God is summarized in the following words: "I can handle it." Let me tell you something. Take that word out of your vocabulary. I remember some pompous guy some years ago was asking me, he said, "Oh, Brother Yusuf, what are your strengths?" I said, "I have none." "Okay, what are your weaknesses?" I said, "Every area of my life." And I've been doing that ever since. Beloved, listen to me. "I can handle it" is the beginning of a downfall of a believer. Listen to me. "I can handle this drink. I can handle this wrong relationship. I can handle this shady business deal. I can handle this close friendship with the unbeliever and the ungodly." Wrong. Here's what F.B. Meyer said. Listen to what F.B. Meyer said. "Christians are tempted more by the wiles of Satan than by his open assault. Christians are tempted more by the deceitfulness of sin than by his declared war." Listen to me. The main reason why our troops are having dickens of a time in wars is because They are trained to be fighters of armies. They are trained to fight wars with other soldiers. And they are the best of the best at that. But the reason they're having this hard time is because of the deception of the enemy. You could dress like a civilian or could dress like an army person, and they come in and blow themselves up. Deception. It is the same in my spiritual walk and your spiritual walk. Beloved, I know when someone falls, the last thing I want to say is anything but, "For the grace of God, there go I." But beloved, we also live in times when we must not only pray for discernment, but put our guards up for discernment. That we must specifically pray, that we must keep on the alert against the subtle deception of sin and Satan. Only prayer will give you the discernment against the flattery and the flattering words. Only prayer will guard you against the scheming of the ungodly. Only prayer will protect you against the danger of the blind alleys of life. And that is why Jesus taught us to pray, "Our Father in heaven." And then he concludes by saying, "Deliver us from the evil one." Deliver us from the evil one. When you embark on witnessing for Christ, when you embark on living for Christ, when you embark on being an ambassador for Christ, whether it be at work or at your school or your neighborhood, whatever it may be, if you do it without leaning on God's power and wisdom in prayer, you are opening yourself up to all sorts of failure. To enter into a business deal or a business partnership or into a marriage or start a new ministry without leaning and consulting your Heavenly Father, you are opening yourself up to all sorts of deceptions by the enemy. But I cannot conclude this message without giving you the biblical teaching on how to deal with the aftermath of deception. When Joshua discovered this horrible failure, many people wanted to kill the Gibeonites. They said, "Listen, and it sounds logical. They deceived us, they snookered us, and they deserved not to live." But the leadership acted with integrity. Listen to me. They kept their word. Though they were humiliated, yet they did not want to bring disgrace upon the name of God and their testimony be tarnished by walking back on the covenant. To be sure, Joshua rebuked them. He punished them for their deception. But he kept his word. They knew that their testimony in the long run is far more important than revenge. Amen. And that is why Paul gives us an injunction in 1 Corinthians. He said, when an unbelieving couple, one of them becomes a believer, this believing spouse must stay with the unbelieving spouse at all possible. That's why. Listen to me. After failure and sin, repentance must take place. Repentance must take place. God is waiting for you to turn to Him with open arms. Because often accepting the consequences of another person's deception is the price that you have to pay. But God will even strengthen you in those times. I know that in some situations, and I've seen it, the consequences can be so painful. I know that. But God will strengthen you when you turn to Him. There may be someone here today that would say to me, "Michael, I have fallen into sin as a result of somebody else's deception, or even deceiving myself." Someone here today may say, I'm suffering greatly as a result of past failure. Hear me right. It does not honor God on the one hand to stay in your failure, or on the other hand, become bitter toward the person who deceived you. Amen. It does not honor God on the one hand to live in regret, and on the other hand, cool your passion for Christ. Amen. When you ask God for forgiveness, let me tell you, He'll give it to you. He'll give it to you. But then you have to persevere, and He will strengthen you then. Because I know my God. I know my God can bring joy out of sorrow. That I know my God can bring hope out of despair. I've experienced my God to bring light out of darkness. I know my God can bring gladness out of mourning.
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8: 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Here's an acronym that might help you when praying. ASK. A stands for asking. Jesus said, ask and it will be given to you. S stands for seeking. Jesus said, seek and you will find. K stands for knocking. Jesus said, knock and it will be opened to you. Is prayer really as easy as Jesus makes it sound? It is if you ask and keep on asking, seek and keep on seeking, knock and keep on knocking. And so the next time you ask, expect Jesus to RSVP.
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7: SRN News, I'm Mary Rose. Iran said there were no U.S. strikes overnight for the first time in nearly 2 weeks, as tensions remain high over control of the Strait of Hormuz. Public policy expert Matthew Continetti says Iran's track record makes it difficult to trust the regime.
18: We've had a ceasefire in this conflict technically since early April. And then in June, we had the Memorandum of Understanding. And in both cases, the Iranian regime said that they would open up the Strait of Hormuz to international shipping. And in both cases, they were lying.
7: Continetti made his comments to the Salem Radio Network. Conservative analysts believe Democrats are walking into what they call a political minefield.
19: They believe the party's move to the left on issues like crime and transgender policies is alienating mainstream voters, while support among Hispanic and Black voters is slipping. They also point to demographic trends, red state gains from the next census, and declining influence in media and academia as signs Republicans could hold a long-term advantage if the GOP doesn't squander the opportunity. Ken Lorman reporting.
7: National Weather Service lead forecaster Bob Orvec says temperature records could be broken over the weekend.
20: For some of the high temperatures across the middle part of the country are likely to be in the lower 100s. Example, Denver has a forecast high on Saturday of 100 degrees, which would break a record saying going back to the mid-60s. And Sunday also looks like the temperature in Denver is going to be around 100 degrees also, and it may come close to breaking the record that was set back in 1910.
7: A van that drove into a crowd during Berlin's LGBTQ event has killed one person and injured at least 16. This is SRN News.
8: Acronyms appear every day in our conversations. 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And BFF means best friends forever. Here's an acronym that might help you when praying. ASK. A stands for asking. Jesus said, ask and it will be given to you. S stands for seeking. Jesus said, seek and you will find. K stands for knocking. Jesus said, knock and it will be opened to you. Is prayer really as easy as Jesus makes it sound? It is if you ask and keep on asking, seek and keep on seeking, knock and keep on knocking. And so the next time you ASK, expect Jesus to RSVP.
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23: No human being was created to be worshipped. It doesn't work well when you try to live that way. If you get married to be worshipped, you are going to have a miserable marriage. If you have kids so that you think you're going to be worshipped, you're going to be miserable parents. Right? If you walk around in your job and hope that you're worshipped, you're never going to be fulfilled. And even in those famous positions where we look to people and say, oh, that's so awesome. Everybody knows them. And oh, look, I'm going to give them my glory. Those people cannot be satisfied from what they're receiving. They weren't created for that. But you were created to worship. You were created to give God your greatest allegiance. And your greatest satisfaction is found when you're worshiping him, the one who's worthy of your worship, the one who has all authority. And notice what else about this name. Notice what it says in verse 8, quoting Psalm 45, 6. It says, but of the Son, he says, your throne, O God, is forever and ever. And the righteous scepter is the scepter of his kingdom. You have loved righteousness and hated lawlessness. Therefore, God, your God, has anointed you with the oil of gladness above your companions. Not only is he worthy of worship, not only does he have all authority, he's righteous. His character is unchanging. It's who he is. He's a righteous God. He loves what is right and he hates what is wrong. And he's no respecter of persons. And this is so incredible for us when we think about, well, what benefit is this to me? I mean, I get the name that I've been given a new name, but what about this essence? I don't have that. I'm not called to be worshiped. I don't have all authority. I don't have all righteousness. Here's the truth. If you've been born again by the Spirit of God through repentance and faith, you've been given a new nature. You've been given a new essence. 2 Corinthians 5:17 says, therefore, if anyone is in Christ, he is a new creation, a new essence with a new nature. Old things have passed away. Behold, all things have been made new. Galatians 2:20, I've been crucified with Christ. It's no longer I who live, but Christ who lives in me. The life I live by faith, I live by flesh in the Son of God who loved me and gave himself for me. Christ is in me. It's Christ in me, the hope of glory. You say, well, what does worship, authority, and righteousness have to do with me? Great. If you've been given a new nature by Christ, God gave you the ability to worship. When you worship, you have the power to defeat everything that comes your way. Worship is a weapon. Worship is not gathering together and singing songs. Worship is giving your allegiance to the Lord Jesus Christ in every way. Worship is saying, I'm needy and God, I'm dependent. Worship is saying, I need your help in this situation. Worship is singing to God unreservedly. It's raising your hands. It's clapping. It's celebrating who he is. It could be kneeling. It could be laying on the ground. It could be crying tears. It's giving him allegiance because where you are weak, there he is strong. Right? That's worship. God always brings us through situations we can't handle so that we'll learn these things. Some of us are like, yeah, I should probably go to church. No. Of course you should be at church. You should learn to worship. Worship is essential for what you're doing. Well, what about authority? If worship gives you the power to defeat demons, authority gives you power over demons. For our battle is not against flesh and blood. It's against demons. It's against evil spirits. Well, how are they going to go away? Well, we better worship. Yeah, I don't like to sing. Well, you better get over that. Because I don't want to live oppressed. There's certain people that have been saved but still live under the oppression that they don't need to live under because they don't realize the authority that they have in Christ. God not only has the ability to forgive all your sins but to free you from the oppression that you're in. He's still the God who frees. He's still the God who heals. He's still the God who provides. He's still the God who delivers. That's who our God is. We think sometimes it's just magically going to happen if I go to church or if I don't go to church. No. If I'm worshiping and I know for certain that Christ has authority and I'm in Christ, then I have authority over all those things too, through Christ. And then what about righteousness? Well, I don't have righteousness, but the Bible tells me that I am righteous because when I trusted Christ, he clothed me in his righteousness, so I am righteous. And it's not a work of my own, it's what Christ did for me. And if worship's the power to defeat demons and authority's the power over demons, then righteousness is the power to deliver from demons. When I walk in righteousness and I walk in purity and I walk in truth, I unleash the Spirit of God to do more in and through me than ever before. Friends, Jesus Christ has a greater essence, a greater nature, a greater character than anyone you could ever study or anyone you could ever be around. And if you peel back the curtain and you begin to look at who he is, you'll realize he's worthy of all your life. That's why for some people, like, well, I don't really go to church anymore. I just study Jesus. All you're telling me is you're getting your tail kicked by the enemy. Because if you're not worshiping the Lord in community and you're not seeking his authority and living the way he wants you to do, and you're not experiencing his presence among you in community, you're not experiencing Jesus to the full. Friends, I love our church. I love that we worship the Lord. I love that we hear the word of God. I love that we seek him in prayer. I love that we share the gospel. I love all that, but there's other measures and steps even beyond that, that not only does he want to let you experience him on a weekend, he wants to set you free from your sin. He wants to heal you from disease. He wants to do things in your

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2: Testify to. I mean, he's unlike anyone else. He's eternal. And what else do we know about him? He's the creator. He created all things. I talked to you last week about my art projects. I mean, the way Jesus creates, he spoke. Boom, there it was. I mean, just once in my childhood, I would have liked to say, Lord, create a piece of art and go. I mean, even if it was like a bad picture, it would have been great, right? I mean, everything God creates and the beauty you see and the mountains you see and the planets and the stars and the sun and the universe that you look through a telescope, all the way down to the most finite atom and all the different parts of the body and everything that you see, he created it all. And when we see it, we should say, glory. And God would say back to us, yeah, and you're looking at my fallen creation. You should have seen it before. And wait for what's coming, because no eye has seen, no ear has heard, no mind has conceived what God has prepared for those who love him. You think it's good now? Wait till you see what's coming. That's what our God would say. Amen? He's the creator. He's eternal. And he's also like this. Notice what it says at the end of verse 12. But you are the same. The heavens and earth will pass away, but your word will never pass away. I mean, sometimes we're around people and they're good, but people are people. I mean, sometimes even in our best intentions, we let people down. Sometimes even when we're trying to do the right thing, we do the wrong thing. Sometimes we wonder when we're working with somebody or for somebody, how are they going to handle that? Is that really going to work out? Are they going to really be true to their word or not? Let me tell you something about Jesus. He's the same yesterday, today, and forever. Every day you wake up, like, I wonder if he still is merciful. Yes! I wonder if he still is forgiving. Absolutely. I wonder if he still is in control as he was when I went to bed. For sure he is. He never, ever changes. The theological word is immutable. Immutable means unchanging. Our God does not change.
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2: Every day you wake up, like, I wonder if he still is merciful. Yes! I wonder if he still is forgiving. Absolutely. I wonder if he still is in control as he was when I went to bed. For sure he is. He never, ever changes. The theological word is immutable. Immutable means unchanging. Our God does not change. That's why when you read the Bible from Genesis through the end of Revelation, you'll see that he's always been the same. And when I hear people say, well, he's not like that now, but he was back in the book of Acts, they're wrong. Because the Bible says he has not changed. God is still at work. God still wants to do the things that he's always wanted to do. That's who our God is. He's alive. He didn't invite you to church today so you could sit there and go home and feel better about yourself. He invited you here so you could experience the eternal, living God in your soul and be transformed and changed. Isn't that awesome? That's who our God is. He's got greater responsibility. His unchangeability, his immutability, it's beautiful. You say, well, what does that have to do with me? I mean, he's got all responsibility. He's the creator. He's eternal. I'm not, but I'm here to tell you, when you're in Christ, you have a greater responsibility too. Once you come to Christ, you've got a greater responsibility than you ever had before you came to know Christ. Because remember how Jesus commissioned his disciples at the end of Matthew's gospel? He told them who he was. All authority in heaven and on earth has been given to me, but he didn't stop there. He didn't say, all authority in heaven and on earth has been given to me and I'm awesome. See you later. Therefore, go.

0: understood, you go. Make disciples of all nations, baptizing them in the name of the Father, Son, and Holy Spirit, and teaching them to obey everything I've commanded you. I'll be with you always till the end of the age. What was he saying? He's saying one day you're going to be accountable for what I gave you authority to do. But what did he, how much authority did he, does he have? All authority. Where? Everywhere you'd ever go and beyond where you could ever reach, he has all authority. And what does he want you to do? He wants you to live and share the gospel of Jesus Christ and by his grace, exercise his authority that he has over the things that you're ministering to. That's what he wants. So when you get to heaven, just understand, no matter how successful you are in this world, they really don't matter. I mean, when you get to heaven, you don't want to bring to the table, as everybody's being rewarded for how well they shared the gospel, lived the gospel, and did all those things, you don't want to come and say, you know, I was number three in sales that year. And here's the amount, I mean, you should see my 401k back home. I mean, there's really nothing to share at that point in time. What you want to share is, Lord, I believe that your name was greater and that your nature was greater and that when I trusted you, you gave me a new identity and a new name and you gave me a new nature and you gave me greater responsibility and I did my best to live my life so that you would be glorified. That's what you're rewarded for. And there's great return on investment. There's not one of you who can hear my voice that would say, well, I wish I hadn't wasted so much time praying or reading my Bible or worshiping while I was on earth. What a waste of time that was. Wish I hadn't shared the gospel. There's not one of you that will say that. All of us would say, if I would have only known, I would have done more. In the movie a number of years ago, the movie Schindler's List, where Oscar Schindler protected several Jews from going to concentration camps and being killed. I mean, even as he did so much good, at the end of the movie, he's kind of looking at watches and different things he could have given away. Like, I could have done that. I could have saved one more. He did great. But there was always more. Friends, you individually, we as a church collectively, we're not going to reach everyone with the gospel. We can't do it all. But God doesn't ask us to do it all. He says, I'll do it all. I'm just looking for willing hearts that are willing to be obedient day by day, month after month, week after week, knowing who you are and living that out to the full. That's what he wants for you. You have a great responsibility. And God takes us through circumstances in our life so that we'll trust him. So we can see him show up with that level of responsibility. I mean, several of us here, the reason that we don't step out for the Lord is we say things like this. You know, I'm just really not that good and I'm really not that smart and I really don't have what it takes. What could I ever do for the Lord? I mean, I don't play guitar or sing or preach. I guess there's nothing left for me. You're wrong. You have a responsibility. In your own sphere of influence, you're the person God's trying to use the most with everybody that you come into contact with. And he says this. Jesus Christ also has a greater position. Notice how he ends this. But to which of the angels has he ever said? Like, has he ever talked to an angel and said this? Sit at my right hand until I make your enemies a footstool for your feet. Who else has he ever said that to? Besides his son, who is completely glorified through his death, burial, and resurrection on the cross, who ascended to heaven and sat down at the right hand of God the Father Almighty, who said, just take a seat. You did your work. Just wait until the entire world bows before you. You're my son. He didn't say it to any other angel, did he? No, just his son, Jesus Christ. He's been given a new position. The position of King of Kings, of Lord of Lords. He doesn't have a peer. He's not competing. He's the undisputed king of the universe, and there is no other. He's not in a battle for his position. Because notice what he says about angels. Are they not all ministering spirits sent out to render service for the sake of those who will inherit salvation? It says our angels are servants, right? They'll always be servants, right? They'll always be serving you now. They'll serve you in the millennial kingdom. They'll serve you in heaven forever and ever. Or they're all servants, right? But not you, Jesus. You're the King of Kings and the Lord of Lords. You're the one every single person is going to bow to. You're the one that every single creature in all creation is going to give allegiance to because that's who you are. And here's the reality. If Jesus has the greatest position in the world, then what does that mean if we're in Christ? Did you know you've been given a new position too? Did you know you've been given a new position too? I mean, think about the book of Ephesians. In Ephesians chapter 2, verses 5 and 6, it says, even when we were dead in our transgressions, He made us alive together with Christ. By grace you have been saved. God is the one who saves us. Notice what it says in verse 6. And raised us up with him and seated us with him in the heavenly places in Christ Jesus.
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0: Our feet stay remaining on the ground. But spiritually, what's our position? We're seated in the heavenly realms with Christ. Spiritually, we're already there. Spiritually, we're already victors. Spiritually, we already have a new identity. Spiritually, we already have victory. That's our position. What does the enemy lie to you and say? You're not all that. I mean, look at you. You think you got it together, and I mean, you know you don't have it together. Not according to the Word of God. According to the Word of God, I've been given a new name, new nature. I have a new responsibility. I've been given a new position. I'm seated with the King of Kings and the Lord of Lords. And if God is for me, who can be against me? And greater is he that is in me than he that is in the world. And here's the truth. When you believe these things and you begin to walk them out, and you truly believe that Jesus Christ is everything he says he is, and he has imparted to you everything he says you are, you'll live differently. It won't be your effort trying to please God. It won't be your disappointment that you didn't do it. It will be, my God is already so pleased with me because of my faith in the death, burial, and resurrection of Jesus that I can live in this world with his authority and his nature and his name and his essence and his position because he's imparted all those truths into me. That's who I am. Why do you think the devil's so busy lying to us all the time? Because he knows. If the church were ever unleashed to be who God says we are, he can't stop it. I will build my church, Jesus says, and the gates of hell cannot prevail against it. Death can't even stop what the church of Jesus Christ can do. Now hear what I'm saying when I end. Sometimes we think church is a building with a steeple. Now that's just the gathering place of the church. Those of you who believe in Jesus Christ, we're the church. We're his bride. We're who he wants to use. If you understand these truths, you're going to see the New Testament differently. Many people live their entire Christian existence and miss this. And we read verses like Ephesians 3, 20 and 21. We're like, oh, that's so nice. Glory to God. But if you're really living the gospel, it's going to make your mouth drop and say, God, you could do that through me. And he's going to say, oh, yeah, I can. Now to him, that's all glory to Jesus, who is able to do far more abundantly beyond all that we ask or think. How many by show of hands believe Jesus can do far more abundantly than all that we ask or think? According to his glorious power that works within us. Where's the power get unleashed? In us, in you, in us collectively, in us who all believe in Jesus across the globe. That's where his power is unleashed. To him be glory in the church and in Christ Jesus to all generations forever and ever. Amen. How is God going to do his mighty, glorious works of power through us, specifically through you? And here's what we say. Yeah, maybe I'll pray about joining a small group. That's not what he's saying. He's saying, God put you on this earth with a unique design to do only what you can do. And that's why you hear lies all the time. You're not smart enough. You don't have enough resources. You don't know the right people. Look at your past. Look at your sin. Look at all these things that you've done wrong. And here's what we say. Yeah, I probably can't do much. And then you hear a word and you hear God say, no, you can. And then you think, okay, well, God, just show me the money. Show me all the resources. Just show me the people that I need, and then I'll step into it. And God's like, that's not faith. Faith is you believe that God can, you believe that God does, and you act as if he's going to. That's when God shows up. That's when he comes through. You believe you got a new name in Christ. You believe you have a new essence because of Christ. You believe that you have a new responsibility because of Christ. You believe you have a new position because of Christ. Then walk in it. And if you walk in it, you will see the glory of God unleashed in and through.

0: through you. See, Satan knows he's already a defeated foe. He knows his future's already in the lake of fire. All he has left is lies. That's his only superpower. He can't touch you. You belong to God. The only thing you can do is listen to his lies. And if you listen to his lies and believe them, then you go off the path. Satan knows that if you live in the truth, believe the truth, and act on the truth, he can't stop what God wants to do through you. Still, I need to say this. There's some of you here that God's put things on your heart. Some of you weeks ago, some of you months ago, some of you years ago, and you feel like, I wasted it. How come I didn't listen to God back then? Here's what I'm telling you. 1 Thessalonians 5:24, he who called you is faithful. He will surely do it. The devil will tell you, you wasted too much time. You should have known better. It's too late now. You can't get remarried. You blew it then. You can't have a kid. You can't serve in that ministry. You can't do that. You don't have the money. You should have gone to seminary a long time. God can still accomplish through you everything he's still put on your heart. He's a redemptive God who loves you no matter what you've been through. And oh, by the way, just so you know, when we get to heaven and you get to see more of the stories that, you know, people have been through, and everybody's authentic and everybody's real and everybody's vulnerable, here's what you're going to see with everybody in heaven. Everybody's got scars, warts, hurts, and hangups. Everybody has things they failed in. And even though sometimes we can't be totally authentic here on this side of heaven because we're afraid that we'll get judged up there, it's almost a badge of honor. Yeah, I was that, and I was that, and I was that, and God brought me through, and look what he did. There's no person on this planet that from the time they breathed until they die has done everything that God wanted them to do except for Jesus Christ. All of us have come short. Some of you need to hear that. Some of you are saying, where was this message 30 years ago? It was right in your Bible. You just didn't read it. And God wants you to know the message now. That's why you're here today. He's given you a new name, a new nature, a new responsibility, and a new position. So that you know that in Christ, you have everything you need for life and godliness to be everything God wants you to be. And you are loved with the same love that God loves his own son. Amen. Receive that today. Amen.
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3: 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Here's an acronym that might help you when praying. ASK. A stands for asking. Jesus said, ask and it will be given to you. S stands for seeking. Jesus said, seek and you will find. K stands for knocking. Jesus said, knock and it will be opened to you. Is prayer really as easy as Jesus makes it sound? It is if you ask and keep on asking, seek and keep on seeking, knock and keep on knocking. And so the next time you ASK, expect Jesus to RSVP.
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6: open God's Word to Joshua chapter 6, verses 20 and 21. That's where we'll begin. We're going to begin with the end in mind. And here's the end of the story. So the people shouted, and the trumpets were blown. And as soon as the people heard the sound of the trumpet, the people shouted a great shout, and the wall fell down flat, so that the people went up into the city, every man straight before him, and they captured the city. Then they devoted all in the city to destruction, both men and women, young and old, oxen, sheep, and donkeys, with the edge of the sword. And then verse 27 says, so the Lord was with Joshua, and his fame was in all the land. What happened? How did it happen? How did these walls fall down? The New Testament commentary on this is in Hebrews 11 and verse 30. For it says, by faith, the walls of Jericho fell down. Faith is the victory, because faith moves the muscles of omnipotence. Faith moves the omnipotence of God. But how does faith act? Well, first of all, I want you to look with me in this great story at the surrender of faith. If you want to be on the pathway to victory in your life, it begins with a surrender of faith. Let's back up just a little bit and catch up just a little bit in this story. Joshua knew that he needed God's counsel and God's guidance to lead his children to the children of Israel to victory. And so as a good general would do, he's looking for a strategy. And he gets by himself late one evening, a kind of reconnaissance around the walls of a surveillance around the walls of Jericho. And as he is there in the darkness, he suddenly senses another presence around him. Has that ever happened to you? I mean, you think you're alone, and all of a sudden you realize you're not alone. Someone is there. And in this case, that someone was a very mysterious figure. Chapter 5 of Joshua, verses 13 and following. When Joshua was by Jericho, he lifted up his eyes and looked, and behold, a man was standing before him with his drawn sword in his hand. And Joshua went to him and said to him, are you for us or for our adversaries? And he said, no, but I am the commander of the army of the Lord. Now I have come. And Joshua fell on his face to the earth and worshiped and said to him, what does my Lord say to his servant? And the commander of the Lord's army said to Joshua, take off your sandals from your feet, for the place where you're standing is holy. And Joshua did so. Now there is no doubt who this mysterious figure is. This is the same mighty presence that wrestled with Jacob. This is a pre-incarnate appearance of God himself. So this is the commander of the Lord's host. In other words, this is the God of angel armies. This is God himself. And before the commander could be the commander needed to be commanded. Commanded by God himself. Joshua recognized who this is, and so he bowed down and worshiped him. He realized he was on holy ground, and as God directed him, he took off his shoes, just like Moses did when the great I Am appeared in the burning bush. And so God takes command of the commander. How so? Joshua says when he sees this person with drawn sword, are you for us or against us? That's a good question. Are you friend or foe? Are you ally or adversary? And the commander said, no, neither. Because I haven't come here to take sides, I've come here to take over. A lot of times we want God to be on our side, but the question is not, is God on my side? The question is, am I on the Lord's side? And God is bringing every one of us to a place of surrender, because this is how we win. Before we can defeat our Jerichos, we must give ourselves unconditionally to him. unreservedly to Him, to allow Him to take over, to allow Him to undertake in our lives, to surrender all to the Lord. The battle is the Lord's. Our allegiance is to Him. Our God will lead us to victory if we follow Him, because even angel armies are at His disposal. Jesus said in Matthew 26, verse 53, "Do you not think that I cannot appeal to my Father and He will at once send more than 12 legions of angels?" God is in command. God is in control. This is the unseen and powerful presence of God in our lives. Now look, there can be no neutrality in spiritual warfare. No neutrality. Jesus said in Matthew 12, "Whoever is not with me is against me." But listen, if God be for us, who can be against us? Who can be against us? And God then gave Joshua a promise. It's seen in verse 2 of chapter 6. The Lord said to Joshua, "See, look, I have given Jericho." Notice the tense here. It's very important. The tense of the verb. "I have given Jericho into your hand with its king and mighty men of valor." Joshua, I have given you this city. Joshua, the victory is already yours. And all you need to do is act on what I tell you to do. This same promise is clear to the believer. You have already been given victory in Jesus Christ. What we need to do is to claim our victory, to possess our possessions, and do what God has told us to do. Winning in the Christian life is simply obeying God and trusting Him for what He has said. Faith is believing God will do what He says He will do. Now, in the earlier chapters of Joshua, chapter 1, when God was first commissioning Joshua to be the commander of Israel's armies, He said in verses 7 and following, "Only be strong and very courageous, being careful to do according to all the law that Moses, my servant, commanded you. Do not turn from it to the right hand or to the left, that you may have good success wherever you go." Verse 8, "The book of the law shall not depart from your mouth." That's the word of God. That's the Bible. "Meditate upon it day and night so that you may be careful to do according to all that is written in it. For then you will make your way prosperous and then you will have good success. Have I not commanded you? Be strong and courageous. Do not be frightened and do not be dismayed, for the Lord your God is with you wherever you go." So when we talk about a promise from God and that God gives us a word, we're not talking about, you know, some feeling we get, but we're talking about the clear word of God, the promises of God. God's promises are true, but we must possess His promises. We must claim our Canaan. We must receive what God desires to give. The Bible says, for example, "Whosoever shall call upon the name of the Lord will be saved." Now, God is willing that anyone and everyone would be saved. God is willing that not any should perish, but that all should come to repentance. But you must call upon the name of the Lord to be saved. You must claim your salvation and receive what God desires to give. Jesus said in John 16:33, "I have said these things to you, that in me you may have peace. In the world you will have tribulation, but take heart, I have overcome the world." In Jesus, we are overcomers. We have victory over the world, the flesh, and the devil. Hallelujah, there is victory in the Lord Jesus Christ. And He has given us in Christ all things richly to enjoy. Psalm 84:11, "The Lord our God is a sun and a shield. He gives grace and He gives glory, and no good thing will He withhold from them who walk uprightly." This is your right in your relationship with Christ, that you live in victory, not defeated, not a desert dweller, being an unbelieving believer. You see, what I'm getting at this message is this entire message of faith. Many Christians don't believe anything. I mean, you believe God for your salvation, that you're going to heaven, but you don't believe God's going to do anything in your life right now today. You didn't come expectant, asking God to break through in your life today. One of these days, somebody's going to pick up this book, believe it, and the rest of us are going to be ashamed of ourselves. I'm asking you to start believing God and trusting Him for what He desires to do in you. That's the surrender of faith.
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6: So God tells Joshua exactly what He wants him to do. And it's a strange plan. Look at Joshua 6, verses 2 to 5. And the Lord said to Joshua, "See, I have given Jericho into your hand with its king and mighty men of valor. You shall march around the city, all the men of war going around the city once. This you shall do for 6 days. 7 priests shall bear 7 trumpets of ram's horns before the ark. And on the 7th day you shall march around the city 7 times, and the priests shall blow the trumpets. And when they made a long blast with the ram's horn, when you hear the sound of the trumpet, then all the people shall shout with a great shout, and the wall of the city will fall down flat, and the people shall go up, everyone straight before him." Now, would you like to have been a fly on the wall when Joshua goes back and tries to explain this to his generals and leaders? You're saying God told you to tell us to encircle the city 1 time a day, 7 times on the 7th day, blow trumpets, shout a great shout, the walls are coming down? Right. That's exactly what God said. It seems so foolish. But did you know the preaching of God, the preaching of the gospel, is foolishness to those who don't believe? Our weapons are not physical weapons. For the weapons of our warfare, 2 Corinthians 10:4, are not of the flesh, but have divine power to destroy strongholds. How will we win the day? With spiritual weapons of the gospel, the cross, prayer, witness, love, mercy, what God has told us to do. God was about to perform a miracle, but first His people must trust Him and obey His plan. God wants to do something great in your life, but you must surrender to Him and trust Him. Sometimes you don't understand, but it's not yours to understand. It's yours to undertake what God tells you to do. Sometimes it doesn't make sense. Just because it doesn't make sense to me doesn't mean it doesn't make sense to God. So what we need to do is to get God's word, believe it, and act on it. And even though the world doesn't get it, and even though some of your friends may not get it, you trust God and watch God work. But that brings me to the silence of faith, what I'm calling the silence of faith. Verse 10 says, Joshua commanded the people, you shall not shout or make your voice heard, neither shall any word go out of your mouth until the day I tell you to shout, then you will shout. God said, get everybody together, and there was upwards to a million, million and a half people at this point. Walk around these walls and don't say a word till I tell you to shout. Why did God tell them to walk around the walls in silence? For one reason, it shut down the negativity. Because as they're walking around, if they were speaking, sure enough, somebody's going to say, this is never going to work. It must have been eerie for the people in Jericho to see so many people just walking around, never saying a word. They can't get a rise out of them. But here's why I really believe God told them to walk and to be quiet. Because by the time they walked around that a few times and thought about it, they realized if God didn't knock those walls down, it was never going to happen. They realized how small they were, how inadequate they were, how they could not. But they began to believe that God could. You know, people say, concerning your Jericho, your marriage is never going to work. Your circumstances are never going to change. Your problems are too big for you. That wayward child's never going to come back home. You're never going to get well. And so on, blah, blah, blah. But what you need to do is not listen to the world, but to listen to the Word. And you need to be still and know that God is God. And that no matter how big your Jericho may seem, that if you will just stay in faith and believe God, still your heart and calm your nerves by trusting in God, then in His own time and in His own way, God will come through. God puts a premium on patience. They that wait upon the Lord shall renew their strength. They shall mount up with wings as eagles, run and not be weary, walk and not faint. Isaiah 30 verse 18 says, therefore the Lord waits to be gracious to you, and therefore He exalts Himself to show mercy to you. For the Lord is a God of justice. Blessed are those who wait for Him. Blessed are those who wait for Him. Hebrews 10, 36, for you have need of endurance, so that when you have done the will of God, you may receive what is promised. If you will wait on God, if you will trust in Him and look to Him and listen to Him in His own time, in His own way, God will give you the victory that He's already promised and given to you. He will secure the victory. So that brings me to the steadfastness of faith. By faith, the walls of Jericho fell down. Why does God honor faith? Because faith honors God. This is the victory that overcomes the world, even our faith. And the people of God, they walked, they worshiped, they persevered, they continued to pray because they knew somehow God was operating in the unseen world. God was operating in the invisible just as He is today. That God would do something great if they would only wait on Him. And I'm here to tell you today that God has given you a promise. Believe it, receive it. If God has promised you a marriage and a family, in God's time, in God's way, He will give you. If God has promised you a career that will bless your life, God will bless your life. Stay steadfast in faith. Persevere. Because you're closer than you think to the victory. The children of Israel didn't know how many laps it would take. And neither do you. But you may be just one more lap to the victory. Hang in there. Keep walking, keep believing, keep praying, keep living right. Trusting God. You may wonder why it's taking so long for the promise of God, for the dream that God has placed in your heart to be fulfilled, for the blessings that you've prayed for to take place. You may wonder how long, and it may be brutal and it may be tough waiting, but you keep waiting and you keep trusting God because God is faithful. One last thing, it's the shout of faith. What's this, all this shouting about? Blowing trumpets and shouting. The scripture says they shouted unto the Lord and the walls came down. The shout was the declaration of their faith. This wasn't a battle cry. This was a victory cry. And when they shouted and the walls came down, victory was theirs. Why? Because they confessed their faith. You must confess your faith in order to possess God's blessings. You must express it in order to experience it. Declare your faith. Shout your victory. Verse 16 of chapter 6, it says this. And the seventh time when the priest had blown the trumpets, Joshua said to the people, shout. For the Lord, there it is again, has given you the victory. Claim it. God says it, so you can say it. God said so, therefore you can say so. Remember what I said? Faith is believing what God has said. Confession equals possession. Romans 10, 9 and 10, if you confess with your mouth the Lord Jesus and believe in your heart that God has raised him from the dead, you will be saved. Revelation 12, 11, they overcame him by the blood of the Lamb and the word of their testimony. And they loved not their lives unto death. When you say it, because you believe it, God acts. And at the right time, at the right place, they shouted their faith and God gave them great success. This victory is your victory as you face your Jericho today. If you will surrender to Him and trust Him and obey Him and be still and know that He is God and trust Him and wait on Him and confess your faith, you will overcome. You will overcome the opposition. The enemy will be vanquished. You're more than a conqueror. We're on the winning team because Jesus is our Lord and our life. You should be living in victory every day. Sure, there are problems. Sure, there are battles to be fought. When the children of Israel went into the land of promise, there were battles yet to be fought. They won most of them, lost a few when they sinned. But we are to live in this victory every day. No longer defeated by life circumstances. No longer living in the desert and dying without victory. This victory is yours.
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6: It is our birthright as believers in Christ that we experience victory. Just like the people of Israel, God has a life of promise for you, an abundant and beautiful life blessed by Him. Jesus Himself said, "I've come that you might have life and have it more abundantly." I'm praying that you are moved in faith to seize the promises of God, just like Joshua and the Israelites did at Jericho. And the way you do that is by faith. It is when you shout and declare your faith that you experience and express your faith personally that walls will come down, breakthroughs will happen, and victories will be won. In the natural, it makes no sense for the Israelites to march around the city of Jericho and shout and blow trumpets. And for you and me, it doesn't always make sense to obey God, to do what God commands, to trust God for our daily needs, to turn the other cheek and forgive our enemies, or to sacrificially give to those in need when maybe we don't have enough ourselves. 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
3: Acronyms appear every day in our conversations. For example, when texting, LOL means laugh out loud, and BFF means best friends forever. Here's an acronym that might help you when praying. ASK. A stands for asking. Jesus said, "Ask and it will be given to you." S stands for seeking. Jesus said, "Seek and you will find." K stands for knocking. Jesus said, "Knock and it will be opened to you." Is prayer really as easy as Jesus makes it sound? It is if you ask and keep on asking, seek and keep on seeking, knock and keep on knocking. And so the next time you ASK, expect Jesus to RSVP.
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11: With SRN News, I'm Mary Rose. Yemen's Iran-backed Houthi rebels say they fired missiles and drones at Saudi Arabia in response to Saudi's airstrikes on Yemen's strategic Red Sea city of Hodeidah. The claim on Saturday marks a further escalation over vital shipping routes in the Middle East as the U.S. and Iran vie for control of the Strait of Hormuz. A fourth firefighter has died of the injuries he sustained battling a blaze in western Colorado.
12: The Federal Interior Department says Nathan Matthews, who was battling a wildfire near the Colorado-Utah border last month when he and three other colleagues were caught in the blaze, died from his injuries Friday. The 43-year-old was from Lincoln, Nebraska. Officials say the June 27th situation, known as a burnover, turned deadly when the wildfire spread quickly, closing off all escape routes. Firefighters Emily Barker, Nick Hutcherson, and Sydney Watson died at the scene. I'm Julie Walker.
11: Public policy expert Matthew Continetti says Iran is happy with the status quo.
13: I think the Iranians are comfortable with the low-intensity conflict where they fire one volley of missiles at us, kill a few of our soldiers terribly, and then we respond by firing back, but in a limited capacity.
11: Continetti made his comments to the Salem Radio Network. Former NFL guard Jordan Devey's family said that he died by suicide. Lindsay Devey announced her husband's death on social media Friday, saying it would have been their 15th wedding anniversary. She also provided a link to a GoFundMe, which she said he took his own life. Devey played for the New England Patriots when they won the Super Bowl in 2014. He was 38. And Ford is recalling over 565,000 Broncos. This is SRN News.
3: Acronyms appear every day in our conversations. For example, when texting, LOL means laugh out loud, and BFF means best friends forever. Here's an acronym that might help you when praying. ASK. A stands for asking. Jesus said, ask and it will be given to you. S stands for seeking. Jesus said, seek and you will find. K stands for knocking. Jesus said, knock and it will be open to you. Is prayer really as easy as Jesus makes it sound? It is if you ask and keep on asking, seek and keep on seeking, knock and keep on knocking. And so the next time you ASK, expect Jesus to RSVP.
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15: Friend, it's a fact that we all need a good guardian in our lives to get us out of trouble and to stand up to the spiritual forces, that if heaven was not engaged in your welfare, they would wipe you out.
16: 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We will bring you the first portion of this message here today. Thank you so much for listening. Here is Pastor Michael Oxentenko.
15: When I was a boy, and boy, that sounds like a while back, you look in the mirror, when I was a boy, no gray, no receding hairline, you know, the weight thing. How many of you noticed when you hit 50, it's harder to keep that stuff off? Well, I'm not a boy anymore, but I can remember when I was. When I was a boy, the bullies used to wait for me when I left school. Did anybody here ever have a problem with bullies in school? Oh, I'm not alone. I felt special. Every day after school, some of those guys would just look me up. We're going to pick on Mike. Back then I was skinny, a little clumsy. I'm still a little clumsy, and thus a perfect prey and target for the wolves, the bully wolves at Galax High School. Now, when we ran track, I could outrun them all. The 440 of the mile, I could just smoke them. And that's probably why they picked on me, because they didn't like that. But anyway, it goes, they were looking at for me. I tried to avoid them, and that wasn't easy for me. One day, I was at the local YMCA trying to play basketball. And I say trying to play basketball. I'm tall. In theory, I should have been good at basketball, but I was lousy at basketball. So I was practicing, doing it myself, trying to think of the theory of physics, the force vector. You know, if you think too much about basketball, you're lousy at it. And as I was there playing, a group of the bullies showed up. One of them's real tall, big, and I'm real skinny and not that tall then. And he kind of went up to me and put his chest, you know, like this next to me. And then they started flicking my hair like this. Now, I don't have as much hair to flick, but back then I had a lot. And then, I don't know what happened. I just got mad. I'm a little guy. I got mad at the big guy. And I said, I've had it with you. I've had it with you. And then I realized what I was doing. Bad call. He started shoving me more. Big mistake. Just then the biggest one started making moves to beat me up, and the others started egging him on. And it was a group thing against the little guy. You don't want to get in a situation like that. I was scared, real scared. Fear set in. I felt a deep panic. That day, my older brother's best friend was there. His name was Tim Hash. Tim, if you're listening on the radio, somewhere in the Galax area, yeah, I remember you. He showed up just in time. Tim had taken some karate lessons. Now, look, there was a cartoon back then that I used to watch before I learned to honor the Sabbath day. I used to watch it on Saturday. It was Hong Kong Phooey. You ever hear that? Hong Kong Phooey, faster than a human eye. I mean, it's just the idea of, you know, you wave your hands, you look important, people go, oh, no. Well, he did some of that stuff. I don't know to what degree now. It's kind of faded. And all of them were impressed. Now, there was another television series back then called Happy Days that we used to watch, and the Fonz. You know, the Fonz is, hey, man, cool, like that. But I remember one episode. There was this karate expert getting ready to take the Fonz down, and the Fonz knew nothing about it, but he kind of moved and acted like he did, and he freaked him out. So I don't know what Tim did exactly, because it's blurry, but he scared them all off by acting so cool, like the Fonz maybe. He looked dangerous beyond his abilities, and like a guardian angel, Tim quickly got me out of there. I think they were going to beat me to a pulp that day. And that was not a funny thing. Friend, it's a fact that we all need a good guardian in our lives to get us out of trouble and to stand up to the spiritual forces, that if heaven was not engaged in your welfare, they would wipe you out. We need someone in the unseen world to take care of those things that can take us out of God, that can destroy us. Jesus' disciple Peter came to understand that Jesus himself is the perfect guardian protector of the human race, that we have a supernatural kingly power in Jesus, and he is exactly what we need in our lives to face trouble. Take your Bibles, open them to 1 Peter 2:21. Peter wrote, "For to this you have been called, because Christ also suffered for you." Key word. Look, whatever you're going through in your life, whatever you have to deal with, Jesus suffered for you. He didn't just die, he suffered for you. And then he tells you what it means, leaving you an example. We are to do the same, that you should follow in his steps. He committed no sin, no guile, meaning dishonesty was found on his lips. When he was reviled, he did not revile in return. When he suffered, he did not threaten, but he trusted to him who judges justly. See, I was retaliating, but we're not to retaliate as Christians. Now look at verse 24. He himself bore our sins in his body on the tree. Friend, there's not a thing you go through that you've done wrong, where you have messed up with God, you've messed up with others, that Jesus didn't bring it into his body, his mind, his experience. And he suffered the judgment for it, so you would be loosed from your sins. You would not be connected with your sins anymore. And this is no small statement. He himself bore our sins in his body on the tree, not just as God, that he was, but as the God-man. The human nature of Christ processed the life of every human being from Adam to the end. You know, Paul says Christ died for our sins. Here he says that we might die to sin and live to righteousness. Is sin a good thing, yes or no? No. Jesus died so we can die to sin. By his wounds you have been healed, for you were straying like sheep, but have now returned to the shepherd and guardian of your souls. I like that. You have returned to the shepherd and guardian of your souls. When Peter defines Jesus here as the shepherd, he is thinking, no doubt, of Psalms 23, which says, "The Lord is my," what? "Shepherd, I shall not want." The word Lord there is Yahweh. Jehovah, is my shepherd. Jesus will say in John 10, I am the good shepherd. What is he saying? He's saying, I am Jehovah. I'm Yahweh. That's why in the Gospel of John, he'll say, I am the light of the world. I am the good shepherd. I am the bread of life. Because God's name at the burning bush is I am. Christ is God in human flesh so that we can know God. I've been recently reading the works of Athanasius, who was the great defender of the triune God nature, but mainly the divinity of Christ at the Council of Nicaea in 325. I would highly recommend anyone read his writings on this. He wrote a treatise on the incarnation. He wrote a treatise called Against Arius. Some of the most Christ-like stuff you'll ever read. And he essentially

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2: In the Old Testament, they define Jesus as our guardian. When God created Adam, he told him in Genesis 2:15 to till the garden and to guard the garden. That was his first job description before the fall. Adam proved to be a bad guardian for his wife, a bad guardian for the garden, and a bad guardian for the future of the human race. Centuries later, God called Abraham out of Ur of the Chaldees to go to the promised land where God would make of him a great nation, where God would send him to the ancient Melchizedek, who is most likely Shem, and he would receive the blessing that came from God to Adam, to the patriarchs, all the way down the timeline through Shem upon Abraham, so that through Abraham all the nations of the earth would be blessed. When Abraham showed up in the promised land, it proved to be a rather rough place with famines, bad actors trying to steal his wife, wicked people all around in cities that are corrupt. And when the kings of Shinar from Babylon stormed down from the north, they captured his nephew Lot with his entire family. They had gone to the cities of Sodom and Gomorrah. And they also took those evil kings from Sodom and all the population, and they were going to make them slaves. So what did Abraham do? Well, I got news for you. Abraham was not a non-combatant. Abraham raised a small army of, how many of you know how many men he used? Remember that number in the Bible? 118. And he took those armies out at night, guerrilla warfare. He took them down, 118 men. He saved his nephew Lot from the bullies. He saved all the bad guys from Sodom and Gomorrah, the kings there that would later be destroyed. But Abraham was smart enough to not take any of the plunder and spoil for himself. He gave it to his men. But when he settled down to think about what had happened, he realized that what he had done had made him a target. Suddenly, everyone would be after him. He was known now as a man of war, and so who would want to take him out? A lot of people. In the night of his fear in Genesis 15:1, the pre-existent Christ appeared to Abraham as the Word of God. Remember John 1:1, in the beginning was the Word was with God, the Word was God? That's the book of Genesis. So right here in Genesis 15:1, the very first time Christ appears as the Word of God. Now, Arius in 325 said, well, he's not really the Word of God. He's a Word of God that God gives, but he's not the Word of God. And Athanasius said, wait a second. If you are the Word of the Lord, you are the Lord. You can't separate the Word of God from the mind of God. So the pre-existent Christ appeared to Abraham as the Word of God, who can speak through our deepest fears of the night, who brings God to us. As Isaiah would say in Isaiah 63:9, the angel of his presence saved them, redeemed them, and carried them all the days of old. So here he is. Now, the Revised Standard Version, which is very much problematic in this verse and a few others that relate to Jesus' divinity, it's a poor translation. So I'm using the New King James Version in this one verse. It captures correctly the original Hebrew meaning. Turn with me to Genesis 15:1. After these things, the word of the Lord came to Abram in a vision. And what's the next word? Saying. Now, if the word of the Lord is speaking, the word of the Lord here has to be a... Can you speak if you're not a person? Well, you can answer loudly. No. You have to be a person to speak, right? Do you realize every time this formula is used, it's used many times in the Old Testament, it's used for Jesus Christ speaking to the prophets. The word of the Lord came to Jeremiah saying. It's the formula. This is why prophecy is the testimony of Jesus in the book of Revelation. Because Jesus is the word of the Lord, the word of God in the book of Revelation in John 1. You cannot separate God's word from God. That's why he is Jehovah, the good shepherd. The word of the Lord came to Abram in a vision saying. Now look what he says. Do not be afraid. Abram, I am your shield, your exceedingly great reward. Abram, later named Abraham, was afraid of the future. He was afraid of the night without the light. He was afraid of the spotlight that comes when you are successful.

0: successful and thus a target for ruthless bullies. He was an old man who had no children, no Social Security plan, no IRA future. He had no one to fight off his enemies when he became weak. The text says, after these things, the word of the Lord came to Abram in a vision, saying, after he had thought real long and hard about what he had done to stir up trouble. Friends, when we read and study our Bibles, God speaks to us just as clearly as he did to Abram in the night of his fear. The same word of the Lord comes to us, the testimony of Jesus, when we read our Bibles. And the word of God, who is Christ, who speaks to us in the Bible, is the living and abiding word of God, according to Peter. The very first word, the word of the Lord that spoke to Abraham, was a calming word. It was a message of hope, and it met Abraham in the night of his fear. The word of the Lord said, do not be afraid. Now, who in the New Testament would say that a lot? Come on. Who? Jesus. Remember when the stormy sea was going on and suddenly Christ, you know, he told his disciples, don't be afraid. Calm the sea. Peter there in Luke 5 felt his feet. Do not be afraid. Christ is no different in the Old Testament than the New. Jesus said the same things to his disciples that we hear the word of the Lord saying to Abraham. Friend, we are by nature afraid. Fear is part of our daily lives and our DNA. It's easy to let fear take over the heart when stress sets in. You ever had stress so bad you just got in your bed and you just got afraid? You never have? Oh, come on, fess up. That's happened. Hasn't it happened to you? We've had it happen in our lives. It's easy to let fear take over the heart when stress sets in. Maybe it's a cancer diagnosis you got. Maybe it's a sudden financial challenge. Now, I'll disclose this to you. This year has been a very busy year for me personally. I've had so many medical bills answering the question, do I have cancer? And they're in two areas they thought I might have had cancer. And I had to get the MRIs and all, and I don't have cancer. Cost a lot of money to find out. Boy, why'd I have to spend that money? But you know what? It's an awful feeling when you think you might. My grandfather died of prostate cancer. I mean, when you get older, can that happen to you? Yeah. Perhaps the fear of losing your children or a spouse or a friend because you did something wrong or didn't do anything wrong. And all of these and more, we feel the fangs of fear and the sudden panic that comes when we cannot manage our lives on our own terms. As the word of the Lord Jesus was way back then telling Abraham, don't be afraid, so that he could tell us today, don't be afraid. But that's not all he said. He also said, I am your shield. The word for shield here is Megan. Do we have any Megans out there? Your name, shield. It's built off the word gain in Hebrew for garden. A garden was a place of protection, and Megan was a shield. Now, Adam was a flop as a guardian of the garden. Friends, Jesus is the guardian of our souls. The word of God is what brings us back to Eden. And so Jesus is a Megan, a garden shield. Friends, Christ is the only way back to Eden, the only way back to God, the true protector for our lives when we can't sort things out. Someone called me this week and they said, Pastor Mike, I'm hurting so bad. I just need you to pray for me. They're hurting real bad. And they have a medical condition. It makes them hurt. So we prayed. I went over to pray. And you know what you would do when you're facing pain? You keep on praying through it. Friends, Jesus is the only way back to Eden, the only way back to God, the true protector of our lives. He spoke to Abraham as he speaks to us today, do not be afraid, I am your shield. Literally in the Hebrew, I, a shield for you. That sounds kind of direct. Any arrow that comes at you, Abram, it comes through me first. And I don't let arrows hit you that come through me. I'll take the blows. I'll face the wolves. I'll meet the bullies for you. I am your shield. It's one thing to be protected, but it's another thing to be rewarded. Jesus is the shield who rewards us with himself. Now, what makes us rich as Christians? Are we rich because we have a lot of money? Now, that's not a bad thing, is it? No. So I don't want anyone here who has money to feel like you gotta leave. I'm not saying that. But you may not one day. What makes us rich? It's Jesus' presence in our life that makes us rich, period. And so he finishes it by saying, "Don't be afraid. I am your shield, your exceedingly great reward. Don't you worry one bit. I am here for you. You aren't fragile or poor if you are with me." Now, as Christians, sometimes we get a victim mentality. You ever get a victim mentality? Oh, me. Look what I'm going through. I'm the only defender of righteousness in the church. You know, if so-and-so hadn't done that to me, then I would be better off in my relationship with you. See, when you're a victim, you can't be a conqueror. You can't overcome with a victim mindset. So God comes to Abram, and he's telling him, "You're not a victim. I'm your shield. I'm your reward. I'm the outcome of your life so you can get from A to B and be somebody. Abram, settle in with me." And he says the same things to us. Don't worry one bit about how you're going to fix your life. Hang in there with me, and I'll be the riches of your future. Dear heart, Jesus is the guardian of our souls. Jesus is the way out of the woods when Little Red Riding Hood can't escape the hood and the dangers of the night. Christ is the champion that defeats the enemy in our lives. To Hagar, the outcast on her knees, pleading with God for help, he is, in the Hebrew, the God who sees. The angel of the Lord appeared to her at that famous well, and she's called it the well of the life of my seeing, for I have seen Yahweh when I have seen the angel of the Lord, and I am alive. I mean, God took that little girl on the run and made her a prophet, gave her the prophetic word of God. And the rabbis are correct, I believe, in their analysis of the Old Testament, that Keturah, which means incense, Abram's second wife, was in fact Hagar, who came back to be his wife after the death of Sarah. Compelling reasons for that. For Jacob, in his night of fear, he was the champion who fought with his fears, so Jacob could be named Israel, one who prevails with God. You see, the Lord will engage us so that we have to struggle with God to overcome in life. For Moses, who had murdered a man and lost all he had, he was the light in the burning bush and the word of God that spoke to him to take off his shoes because he was standing on holy ground. For Isaac, he was the protector who scared a king off, Abimelech, with a vision of the night so he'd give his wife back. For Joseph, he was the God who took him to prison to be the ruler over the king of Egypt next to Pharaoh himself. For the baby nation of Israel, the word of the Lord became the guardian angel who was God in angel form. We know in Daniel 10 that all the nations of the earth have evil angels that are their guardian angels. We know it also from Psalms 87. That somehow evil angels became the guardian protectors of these evil nations. But God assigned Christ at Mount Sinai to be the guardian protector of the Jewish nation. He fulfilled that role all the way to when he died on the cross. Exodus 19:4, "You have seen what I did to the Egyptians and how I bore you on eagle's wings and brought you to myself." Exodus 23:20-22. Now, God the Father is speaking here of his Son. They are both at Mount Sinai. "Behold, the Father is speaking, I send an angel before you to guard you on the way, to bring you to the place which I have prepared. Give heed to him. Hearken to his voice. Do not rebel against him, for he will not pardon your transgression." It's meant rebellion. "For my name is" what? "In him." God's name, God's law, God's character, same thing. He is the angel of the covenant. He's the messenger of my nature. I am in him. God, we are one. This angel, Isaiah would call the angel of his presence, because when he is there, God is there, God in angel form. And it says, "He will not pardon your rebellion, for my name is in him. But if you hearken attentively to his voice and do all that I say," see, when he speaks, I speak. God's word comes through this messenger. "Then I will be an enemy to your enemies and an adversary to your adversaries." Friend, if you want God to fight for you in life, here's what it's saying. You need to surrender to his word in your life. The word of God that comes through Christ that's in our Bible is God speaking to us. It's not a second-handed knowledge given to us. God cannot fight for you if you're fighting against him in his word in your life. He can't fight for you if you belittle who Jesus is, who is the Word of God that is God in your life. The angel here who has God's name in him is God in angel form. In Isaiah 63:9, I'd mentioned this, Isaiah calls him the angel of his presence, the redeemer who carried them all the days of old. He's the good shepherd. Genesis 48:15-16, Jacob called him the redeemer angel. And then he said, who is God? He called him God, recognizing that Jesus was God in angel form way back then. So God told Moses, number one, give heed. That means pay attention. Number two, hearken to his voice. That means follow the word and pay attention to the Holy Spirit call in your heart. When God's word speaks to you with conviction, obey. Don't say, oh, well, no, obey. Three, do not rebel against him. See, when we reject God's word, it's Christ we're rebelling against. Do not rebel against him. That means don't give Jesus a hard time when Christ is trying to save your soul. See, God gives us straight testimony in the Bible. He gives us the word of God so we will be saved. I don't know about you, but that's the ultimate retirement plan, isn't it? Eternal life. You don't have to worry about where you're going if you have Jesus. God told Moses that if we hearken to Jesus, that means listen to him and do what he says, God will take on the bullies in our lives, defeat them so we can make it to the kingdom of God. We don't need to fight our battles in life to live. We need to surrender our lives to Jesus Christ as our guardian angel so God can fight the battles we cannot win on our own.
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1: Acronyms appear every day in our conversations. For example, when texting, LOL means laugh out loud, and BFF means best friends forever. Here's an acronym that might help you when praying. ASK. A stands for asking. Jesus said, ask and it will be given to you. S stands for seeking. Jesus said, seek and you will find. K stands for knocking. Jesus said, knock and it will be opened to you. Is prayer really as easy as Jesus makes it sound? It is if you ask and keep on asking, seek and keep on seeking, knock and keep on knocking. And so the next time you ASK, expect Jesus to RSVP.
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3: With SRN News, I'm Mary Rose. Iran reports no strikes overnight into Saturday, an apparent break in nearly 2 weeks of U.S. attacks. Tensions remain high over control of the Strait of Hormuz. U.S. Central Command hasn't commented. Berlin police have identified a suspect in an attack during Berlin's LGBTQ event and says he has ties to Islamic circles in the German capital. Berlin police spokesman Florian Nath told reporters that measures were underway against the suspect and that our search for this person is proceeding at full speed. A fourth firefighter has died due to the now extinguished Knowles wildfire near the Colorado-Utah border. Nathan Matthews of the Wildland Fire Service of Lincoln, Nebraska, died Friday from his injuries. This is SRN News.
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4: God's work is no stroll through the garden. Anyone engaged in ministry will encounter an uphill journey. 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Today on Insight for Living, Chuck Swindoll teaches from Isaiah chapter 6, where the prophet received his calling. 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Chuck titled his message, Strengthening Your Grip on Missions.
5: Isaiah felt lonely. What God did in his life was not to push him as a member of the military forces of Judah overseas. He simply saw fit to snuff from his life a friend named Uzziah. This young Israeli discovered that his friend had died. Uzziah's death was as untimely as Lincoln's in 1865. If ever they needed a king that walked with God, they needed him then, and he died. The Living Bible seems to capture the significance of that death by putting the first sentence closing at the words, well, let me read it from the Living. The year King Uzziah died, I saw the Lord! Exclamation point. Links them together. I think that's the way it was. It was the year when the world seemed to come to a stop. It was a year when the cave fell in on him. Brings up the first of five principles I want to share with you from these verses. God uses circumstances to make us aware of His presence. For some of you, it has been the loss of a friend. For others, the loss of a mate, death or divorce. For others, it has been the loss of a job, or the news of a crippling illness that is creeping onto your life, or that of your loved one. For some, it's been the surprise of a move, and you're going to have to pull up roots and go somewhere else. And human as we are, our tendency is to fight back and to say, what right does he have to intervene and to invade my life? When I have it mapped out like I think it ought to be, and it's working so far, it's so smooth, it's so simple, why all the rototilling of my life? Who is this distant deity? Is he peeved? Is he angry? You see, circumstances are designed to make us aware of God's presence. Whatever the circumstance, God is in it, and he is making his presence known. Isaiah was what we would say at church. He was in the temple. He was in worship, perhaps weeping in the grief of his friend Uzziah. In the year King Uzziah died, I saw the Lord. I saw him in control. And I saw him high. I saw him lifted up. Isaiah saw him up there. And the a train of his robe filled the temple. He was everywhere. Think of that. All over the place was the presence of the Lord. You see, the death of Uzziah had stopped Isaiah in his tracks, and God suddenly came to his attention, and he saw the Lord lifted up high with perspective, sovereignly seated on the throne. You will never fully understand what we call the call of God until you see him high and lifted up, until you see him filling your circumstances, until you read him in all of the empty places. Then you'll say, I understand. The New International Version calls these creatures that were flying about the Lord seraphs. A seraph, plural form in Hebrew, is seraphim. They're angelic creatures. With two of those wings, they covered their face. With two of their wings, they covered their feet and the lower torso. And with two of their wings, they flew about the throne. Imagine that. Huh. Talk about a moving sight. They fluttered all over the throne. They were all about the presence of God. And Isaiah saw them as they moved about. And lo and behold, they began to speak. They stood above him. They flew around him. Verse 3. One called to another. Merrill Unger suggests from their antiphonal chant, we may conceive them to have been ranged in opposite rows on each side of the throne. So one group on this side began to say, holy, holy, holy is the Lord God of hosts. The earth is full of his glory. And they answered back, holy, holy, holy, Lord God of hosts. The earth is full of his glory. Holy, holy, holy, holy, holy, holy. The place was alive with sound. Second principle, God reveals his character to make us see our need. God reveals his character to make us see our need. That's the way it was. Isaiah stumbled into that temple to worship, and he saw the Lord high and lifted up. He remembered his dead friend, Uzziah. And that same year, visited by the Lord, Isaiah begins to hear, the Lord God is holy, infinitely holy. That's why the name is repeated three times. Infinitely holy, more holy than you can imagine, more holy than any man or woman on this earth. And that's why he responds with his need, I am ruined. He says in verse 5, woe is me. The Berkeley Bible says, alas for me, I feel beaten. The Living says, my doom is sealed. For I am a foul-mouthed sinner, a member of a sinful, foul-mouthed race. Isaiah said, Lord, when I see you infinitely holy, high and lifted up, I respond, oh, I'm ruined. I'm a man of unclean lips, and I dwell among a people of unclean lips. My eyes have seen the King, the Lord of hosts. A few miles from where we live here in Fullerton is the Laguna Festival of the Masters, Pageant of the Masters. And this Laguna Arts presentation every year provides a vast number of the masters that come to life. And we who have been there have sort of oohed and awed our way through the presentation. Night falls and lights go down, and stepping into these frames are living creatures, living people. Some have been sprayed with silver or sprayed with gold, or they have the garments of the medieval era, and they strike a pose, and then they hold it, almost as if not breathing, for a period of a few minutes. That's what Isaiah saw. Framed in the heavenlies were flaming angels. But this one was different because one stepped out of the frame and moved toward him with a live coal from off the altar in his hand. He spotted Isaiah in the worship, and he, with a coal in his hand, moved toward Isaiah. The one who had just said, "Woe is me," disqualified. Before we watch what happens, I want to say that there isn't a person here today who hasn't reason to say, "I am ruined." Some of you say, "Oh, if you only knew the temper, the terrible temper that I struggle with." Others of you, "The financial mess I have made of my life." Others, "I can't speak very well in public." Others will say, I have a record of illness. I'm not strong. Some would say, "I have been in prison." Some would admit, I have been in deep trouble. I am a divorcee. I have been on drugs. I'm in no shape to think that God could speak to me. For whatever it's worth, and I suggest it only for the practical value, I think Isaiah battled with profanity. Woe is me. When pressure mounts and the stress is great, I'm a man like men around me. I become profane. Will you notice what the angel touches when he visits the prophet in distress? Verse 7, "He touched my mouth." My mouth? Not the scroll from which he would speak as God's prophet. He touched my mouth. The very area of struggle in my life, the very area of need, he touched my mouth and he said, "Your iniquity is taken away. Your sin is forgiven. You're freed. You're useful. You're clean. You can do it." Maybe it was this scene that Bill Gaither saw when he wrote, "Shackled by a heavy burden, neath a load of guilt and shame. Then the hand of Jesus touched me, and now I am no longer the same." You think God can't handle that thing you're using to keep you from him? He's not running low on seraphs, you know. The fire hasn't gone out on the altar. My vision was so limited. I still struggle with limited vision. Not this kind, though that's becoming more a problem. Look like I'm wearing Coke bottle bottoms these days. Or eyes are getting so bad. No, I have trouble with faith. I have trouble with doubt. I have trouble seeing down the road. I'm not good in long-range planning. Today's a big enough load, to say nothing of planning for 5 years from now. He touched my eyes. He caused me to see outside my own backyard. You see, God reveals his character to make us see our need, and it's often in contrast. God gives me his vision to show me how limited mine is. God showed Isaiah his holiness to show him how impure his own lips were. And all he asks is, "Admit the need, admit the limitation, and I'll visit you with a coal from the altar." That's not going to stand in my way. You're to be used by me, and I will assure you I can handle that thing you're saying is keeping you from me. Verse 8 begins with a great word, "Then I heard the voice of the Lord." Principle number 3, God gives us hope to make us know we are useful. Would you notice what God says to Isaiah? "Whom shall I send? Who will go for us?" This is God. Couldn't he handle it? Why, he's God. He can handle anything. But in God's sovereign plan, he arranges things so that people become a part of that plan. Certainly he could send angels to cover this earth with his message. That isn't his plan. His plan is to uproot people and to pull them up from their familiar circumstances and then to send them on their way. You see, God saw a world Isaiah never saw. God was high and lifted up. He saw the borders of Judah. He saw into and beyond Assyria. And God, looking all about, said, "Whom shall I send for them? Who will go for us?" Ever been bored at a ball game and you roll up the program and you look through it like this? Sure you have. You've done that. I've seen people do that in church services at times. They look through. You know who I see? I see about 20 people when I do that. About 20 folks. When I take it away, I see 2,500. I see 20 when I roll it up. But when I take it away, I can see the whole thing. The all of Isaiah's life, he had just sort of rolled up his life and looked that way. And God said, "Oh, who will go for us?" Isaiah, it's bigger than where you think it is. Do you realize when I was sitting on that bus in 1957 in the winter of that year, and I was on my way to Pendleton, and one day later on my way to Okinawa by way of Japan, a stop in Formosa. Do you realize what I thought of God? I thought God was an American. I thought he spoke with a Texas accent. He liked fried okra and, you know, red beans and cornbread and T-bone steak, barbecue. Why, I had never heard a shamisen in my life until I was in Japan and I heard the plucking of a new music. My whole world was wrapped up in my own life. I had never seen, I had never thought of a world different from my own, and neither have most of you. You've got your life mapped out. You've got it arranged. Why change it? It's a hassle. It's expensive to do that. I mean, what's the family going to do? I'll tell you, it's just the fourth principle. God expands our vision to make us evaluate our availability. Who will go for us, Isaiah? God expands our vision to make us evaluate our availability. You done that lately? Who in the world can use a guy this age? Well, I don't know of a mission board that wouldn't. With a few basic qualifications, you're on your way. Well, I've never been to seminary. Well, that may be in your favor, friend. All I know is printing. I got it under my fingernails. Well, how about printing in Japan? How about Mexico? How about Germany? How about Scandinavia? How about putting that profession to work somewhere else? Oh, look at Isaiah. Then I said, "Here am I. Send me." Isn't that simple? You'd think, well, that's the way he'd been doing. Oh, no, not all of his life. No. He'd walked in there grieved, broken over his circumstances. His Uzziah friend had died. And all of a sudden, he's got a world on his heart, and he walks out saying, "Lord, Adonai, send me. Take me. I'll go. I'm available." I love that. Because that's what I said on that bus at night. All of a sudden, I came into the life of some men I had never met. And I thought, could it be? Could it be? Wow. Now, in your mind, when you think of that, you think of the excitement, the thrill, the success, quote unquote, of the field. Wouldn't it be great to come back to the Fullerton Church, stand up and say, 3 million people came to know Christ last year because I shared. Look at the next verse. He said, "Go and tell this people." See, as soon as he said, "I'll go," then God said, "Fine, that's it. Go and tell this people. You're going to find that they're going to keep on listening, but they won't perceive. They'll keep looking, but they won't understand. Their hearts will be insensitive. Their ears will be dull. Their eyes will be dim. They won't even see with their eyes. They won't hear with their ears. They won't understand with their heart. They won't repent and be healed." Can you imagine, Isaiah? Can you understand verse 11? "Lord, how long?" Doesn't that sound typical? Sounds like Habakkuk. Ever read Habakkuk? Some of you have read Habakkuk, the prophet. I mean, the people were miserable, wicked, godless, and he said, Lord, what are you going to do? And the Lord said, I've got a plan, but you wouldn't believe it. Tell me, I believe it. The Lord said, I'm going to use the Chaldeans. I can't believe it. How long are you going to do that? What do you mean? You're taking something awful and you're dealing with something bad. Like killing a roach with a shotgun, you know? You burn down the barns to get rid of the rats. You know, that doesn't fit. God's timing is like that. Mary was too young to have a baby. Elizabeth was too old to have a baby. Principle number 5, God tells us the truth to make us focus on reality. I'm not gonna shoot you a crooked stick, Isaiah. It's gonna be tough. You're gonna be in those villages, and you're gonna look around at times, and you're going to say, where are those that have heard the message? And they will not emerge. You will slug it out year after year, Isaiah, and you will not have hundreds and thousands of people following in your wake. That's not reality. He answered, you'll do it until the cities are devastated and without an inhabitant, until the houses are without people, and the forsaken places are all over the land. You see, friend, the mission call is not, where can I go to be successful? But Lord, what do you want me to do? And my answer will be yes. The results are yours. It won't be a divine P&L, you see. It won't be a follow-up in some business term. It will be obedience. That's the issue. Obedience. Some teenager sitting here right now listening to these words, you haven't the foggiest idea what your future holds, and unless I miss my guess, God's checked out. You haven't given one serious, significant thought to the possibility of changing your whole career plans to push yourself toward that area of service he might want for you. I speak to some attorney or some physician. Never thought that maybe a part of your summer could be given to some phase of ministry that would absolutely save the health of an area or serve a group of people outside your own backyard. We don't think like that. God uses circumstances to make us aware of His presence. God reveals His character to make us see our need, and then He gives us hope to make us know we're useful. Then He expands our vision to help us evaluate our availability, and finally He tells us the truth to make us focus on reality. Well, on a lonely ride on a bus, when I felt forsaken, distant, angry even, God stepped in my life and said, you're my child, but you're struggling against me rather than walking with me. One very wise sage wrote, let's not yield to anxious forebodings for the future of the church or of our land. God has provided against all contingencies. In some unlikely quarter, in a shepherd's hut or an artisan's cottage, God has yet His prepared and appointed instrument. As yet, the shaft is hidden in His quiver in the shadow of His hand. But at the precise moment at which it will tell with the greatest effect, it will be produced, launched on the air. Tuck your children in at night. Does it ever dawn on you that God's wanting to pull one or two or maybe all of them out of the nest and use them for His glory? 3 years after the Civil War, when we were licking our wounds and wondering what we were going to do next, Mary Thompson had vision beyond her years. She wrote, give of thy sons to bear the message glorious. Give of thy wealth to speed them on their way. Pour out thy soul for them in prayer victorious, and all thou spendest, Jesus will repay. 5 bodies floated face down in the Curay River in Ecuador, in the interior. The American press came with its constant message of sarcasm. In vain, what a waste, what a waste. But who knows how many thousands said yes because of 5 men who died reaching the Alcas. who have now been evangelized, by the way. I was one of them. In my own way, I was as distant from God as that Alka Indian that had never heard of Christ. On a lonely Greyhound bus, my life was stopped, turned around. May we pray. Surely your presence has been in this place. We have felt your power and your grace. We have even heard the rush of angel wings. We've seen glory on each face. Thank you, Father, for ministering in this timely way. Thank you for the precious reminder of my own memory at a time when I thought you had forsaken me forever. You really had moved closer than ever in my life. Thank you for patiently dealing with this stubborn man and bringing me to a place of realization. Now I pray that as you speak and urge and woo and win through these who have listened so carefully today, that you will be glorified in whatever comes from this service. We have made every effort not to play on the emotions or use guilt to shame people into a change in their career, Father. May your Spirit take up the torch, bring on the coals, and speak. In the name of Christ, we pray. Amen.
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1: Acronyms appear every day in our conversations. For example, when texting, LOL means laugh out loud, and BFF means best friends forever. Here's an acronym that might help you when praying. ASK. A stands for asking. Jesus said, ask and it will be given to you. S stands for seeking. Jesus said, seek and you will find. K stands for knocking. Jesus said, knock and it will be opened to you. Is prayer really as easy as Jesus makes it sound? It is if you ask and keep on asking, seek and keep on seeking, knock and keep on knocking. And so the next time you ASK, expect Jesus to RSVP.
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4: SRN News, I'm Mary Rose. President Trump returned to a rescheduled White House Correspondents' Dinner last night.
5: 3 months after a gunman cut short the White House Correspondents' Association dinner, they gave it another try Friday night. And instead of being held at the Washington Hilton, it was held at the Waldorf Astoria, Washington, D.C., which used to be the Trump International Hotel. Trump said it was great to be back at a place he knows so well.
6: As I said 3 months ago, the show must go on.
5: Trump's speech, which lasted a little more than an hour, was full of pot shots at Barack Obama, Representative Ilhan Omar, and California Governor Gavin Newsom. I'm Donna Warder.
4: A heat dome is set to expand across much of the central United States.
7: Temperatures will be above 100 degrees from Dallas to North Dakota. About 70 million people will face heat advisories. Forecasters say the heat will stretch from the desert southwest to the Gulf Coast and into the Midwest and Gulf Plains. However, some areas like the Mid-Atlantic and Northeast won't be hit by such severe weather. The elderly and children are especially at risk of heat-related illnesses. Relief might come to the central U.S. toward next weekend. John Scott reporting.
4: A second Secret Service agent from Vice President J.D. Vance's protective detail has been placed on administrative leave.
8: The agent is suspected of leaking sensitive operational details to MS Now for a July 15th story that portrayed the Vance family as burdensome. The article revealed agents' frustrations with last-minute travel requests and other sensitive details. This follows a similar incident in January, prompting an internal affairs investigation. The vice president's office thanked the agents while noting the unique challenges of protecting a family with young children. Bernie Bennett reporting.
4: This is SRN News.
1: Acronyms appear every day in our conversations. For example, when texting, LOL means laugh out loud, and BFF means best friends forever. Here's an acronym that might help you when praying. ASK. A stands for asking. Jesus said, ask and it will be given to you. S stands for seeking. Jesus said, seek and you will find. K stands for knocking. Jesus said, knock and it will be opened to you. Is prayer really as easy as Jesus makes it sound? It is if you ask and keep on asking, seek and keep on seeking, knock and keep on knocking. And so the next time you ASK, expect Jesus to RSVP.
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10: Worship is always powerful, and spending time honoring and worshiping the Lord Jesus Christ is the one thing necessary in our lives. Our story that is found in Luke's Gospel, chapter 10, is a story that concerns two women, one by the name of Martha, another by the name of Mary. One who lost focus and balance in her life and was therefore filled with anxiety and distraction and trouble, and she lost her way. And yet another woman who found faith and chose to live in the power and, yes, in the peace that Jesus gives. So beginning in verse 38 of Luke's Gospel and chapter 10. Now as they went on their way, Jesus entered a village, and a woman named Martha welcomed him into her house. And she had a sister called Mary, who sat at the Lord's feet and listened to his teaching. But Martha was distracted with much serving. And she went up to him and said, "Lord, do you not care that my sister has left me to serve alone? Tell her then to help me." But the Lord answered her, "Martha, Martha, you are anxious and troubled about many things, but one thing is necessary. Mary has chosen the good portion, which will not be taken away from her." Mary and Martha and their brother Lazarus were good friends of the Lord Jesus. Jesus had certain friends that were intimates among those that knew him and heard him. And Mary and Martha, their brother Lazarus, were among the inner circle of the Lord Jesus. Jesus enjoyed their home and their hospitality. But in this case, Martha, who was a woman given to activity, no doubt talented and devoted to Christ herself, yet she chose activity and work over worship. And as a result, she became frustrated and stressed out, critical and angry. On the other hand, her sister Mary, who sat at the feet of Jesus, chose the one thing necessary. And in this conversation with our Lord, Jesus commended her commitment to him. She had learned that being comes before doing. Mary quietly sat at the feet of Jesus, listened to him speak, soaked in his words, and nourished her soul. Interesting, isn't it, that Martha invited Jesus into her home and then proceeded to neglect him with activity. And while she no doubt loved the Lord and was seeking to bless the Lord in his presence there with her activity, she failed to remember the one thing that is necessary. That doing good things is never a substitute for our soul's worship of the Lord Jesus Christ. And so often in the rush and in the push of our daily lives, we need to slow down and to be still and to be refueled and refilled with the fullness and the freshness of his presence, to enjoy his love and to experience his peace. And as you meet Christ each day in the light of the morning, and when you turn to him in the adrenaline rush of the day, as you sit at his feet and be still and know that he is God, you will discover there his joy and his presence. The psalmist said in Psalm 16:11, "In your presence is fullness of joy. At your right hand are pleasures forevermore." And your bowed head and your humbled heart and your attentive spirit to the Lord opens the windows of heaven to bless you. And in the pace of our lives, we need to slow down and to sit at his feet. Now, have you discovered that the way you start your day often determines how your day goes? Now, if you get up in the morning and you're hustling around and you're hurrying and you're in a bad mood, you're stressed out, you'll spend the rest of the day on a mental edge. But if you start, rather than focusing on your problems and your situations, rather than complaining and dwelling on what's wrong in your life, if you will start rather looking to the Lord and finding his grace, finding his peace, you will discover that your day is going to go according to God's way. And what we do at the beginning of the day certainly impacts and influences how we spend the rest of the day. And if you are going to live an abundant life, I mean an abundant life, rather than an overwhelmed life, an overloaded life, but rather an overflowing life, then you need to seek God the first thing in the morning. The psalmist said, early will I seek you. To give God the first part of your day, before the stress and the busyness of life comes, before you think about all the things that you've got to do the rest of that day, you need to take time to spend alone with God, to be quiet and be still and know His presence, thanking Him for His goodness in your life, thinking about His love and His grace, meditating upon His word, and building your faith. And when you do that, you are doing what Mary did, and that is choosing the good part of life, the good portion of life. You are doing the one thing that is necessary, and the one thing of all the things in your world, the one thing that's really going to last. Isaiah 40 and verse 31 is an important verse to me. It's been hanging in my study for a long time in a scripture portrait. They that wait upon the Lord shall renew their strength. They shall mount up with wings as eagles. They will run and not be weary. They will walk and not faint. And just as the physical body needs rest, your spiritual person, the inner man, the inner woman, needs to be restored. And remember, Jesus said, come to me, all you that labor and are heavy laden, and I will give you rest. So the way to refresh your spirit and to restore your body and to re-strengthen your life is to spend time with God. I mean, think about it. We spend time getting ready physically every morning, as much as 30, 40, 45 minutes, getting dressed for the day, getting prepared for the day. But how much time are you spending to get ready for the day spiritually? And therefore, that's why we're running on empty and we're tired and we're often irritable and cynical and frustrated and vulnerable to mistakes in our lives. Like Martha, who was so anxious and upset, she, according to Jesus, was distracted by many things. It was a whirlwind of activity around her, and yet, because she wasn't doing the one thing

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5: 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And now he says, finally, brethren, pray for us. Prayer is something that all believers should do. And every work, if it is to succeed, is to have prayer back of it.
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0: welcome. It's the Friday edition of That Kevin Show, thatkevinshow.com. Everything related to the broadcast is found there. We never put anything behind a paywall because we just want you to have it. We just want you to have access to it. 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Particularly when it comes to our series in the discussions of how we live. How do we live is just a section here on the show, early in the show every day, where we say, wait a minute, before we take a look at Iran or Venezuela or oil or anything else that is temporal, what does God have to say about things? And if the society hates him, hates his word, looks at us at best case scenario with a lot of suspicion, how do we live in that context? And I'm so grateful for shepherds that take a whole week out of their life and dedicate it to just coming and sharing with us. Jason Warman, lead pastor at Coast Life Church in Florida, has been our thought provoker this week. I like to think of it that way, Jason. You've made us think, and that's a good thing. And we've been looking at the difference from a biblical sense, when Jesus says, I've come to give you life and life more abundantly, he's not talking about just physical, biological, breathing in and out and development of cells kind of life. He's talking about flourishing, meaning, mission, purpose, those things that go beyond what we just kind of know in the human or the carnal. But instead, he points us to the spiritual and the transcendent and the things that last beyond even our physical lives. And you've done a really good job this week of helping us understand the difference in the bios and the zoe life, being the biological and the spiritual or the transcendent. And that abundant, that flourishing, that spiritual life that he's come to give us. And we're wrapping it up. So how do you put a button on this week?
1: Yeah, it's been great to be with you this week. Enjoyed it. And I want to end the week really practical on what do we do with the old life? Like that biological existence that you were talking about. Jesus, like, hey, I came to give you a whole nother life. It's the abundant life. And so what do we do with that? Like, how do we live with what's the new, get rid of the old? And Paul says this in Colossians 2:11-12. He said, in him, that being Christ, also you were circumcised with a circumcision made without hands, by putting off the body of the flesh, that's that old life, by the circumcision of Christ, having been buried with him in baptism, in which you were also raised with him through faith in the powerful working of God who raised him from the dead. And Paul is just telling us, hey, there is this thing called baptism. There is this ordinance of the church where we formally bury the old life. And by faith, we trust that when Christ got out of the grave, when we come out of the waters of baptism, we are raised into a new and glorious, abundant life that Christ has for us. And I notice it's a struggle for people because we're in a culture today. It's easy to spot whether you want to call it wokeism, Marxism. It's easy to spot when it shows up in politics and in social hot topics. I think sometimes people underestimate how much it can creep into Christianity because we're in a culture today that doesn't recognize individual sins. It only recognizes systemic grievances. Systems are bad. People are good. We're good. The systems are bad. And it creeps.
0: I'm sorry to interrupt, but it's so ironic on its face because who made the systems?
1: Right. Well, it creeps into the church because now people are against organized church. They're not, we'll put our kids in organized sports, but we don't trust organized church. You hear it. It shows up in the verbiage when it's like, hey, Christianity is about relationship. It's not about rules. Christianity isn't a religion. It's a relationship. And, the thing about a relationship is every relationship has rules. My wife, Heidi, she has all of these silly little rules for me. And one of them is I can't go out with other women. And I'm like, what's with all the rules? This place is a prison. I thought this was about a relationship. Well, if you have a relationship, then you first of all have to identify it. You've got to make commitments to it. You've got to value it. You've got to put parameters, whatever it takes to protect that relationship, but it has to be identified. Like, this is the relationship that I'm in. And when people come to the Christian faith, like what we have to recognize is there is a framework for the Christian life that God has called us to, that mm-hmm. Jesus came to establish a framework of Christianity to formally bring us into the kingdom of God, into the life that he's given us. And so when we find salvation isn't the finish line. It's the starting point. Like that's the place we begin this new life. It's not just something we believe in. It's something we walk out in our relationship to Christ. And Paul goes, hey, if you found new life in Christ, then we need to have this thing called a spiritual circumcision, which is a cutting away. It's what circumcision is. It's cutting away. And Paul's like, hey, that is cutting away the old you so that we can identify the new you and the life that God has called us to live. And one of the things people always ask, you know, it's like, man, how long should I wait to be baptized? And you know, when should I get baptized?
0: Get her always, done. That's what Paul said.
1: I know it's morbid and sad, and I don't mean to ruin any of your listeners' day, but if the family pet died, let's call him Buttercup. If Buttercup kills over, like how long do you leave him in the house before you bury him? You don't leave him there. And when something dies, you give it a proper burial. And then when we come to new life in Christ, it's like, how long are you going to leave Buttercup rotting in the corner? You know, let's bury that old man. Let's say that part of us is gone, and then let's live to the new. If any man is in Christ, he is a new creation. The old is gone. Like that moment we accept Christ, there is a new life that has come. We get rid of the old. That's why Peter goes in 1 Peter 3:21, he said, baptism is an appeal to God for a clean conscience. I am a follower of Jesus Christ. I'm a part of the church of Jesus Christ. I'm a part of the people of God, because people need to understand Jesus is not coming back for a disconnected group of individuals. He's returning for a church. He's returning for his body. When we separate ourselves, only serial killers and dysfunctional Christians like separated body parts. Jesus loves a whole body. He loves people who are together, committed, locked into this life of faith. And we have to make that public declaration. Hey, that's not who I am anymore. My identity isn't in me. My identity is in Christ Jesus. And we bury that past. And it's a matter of us formally declaring through the church that we are no longer the person we used to be. Our life is now identified, like we are identifying with the new creation that Jesus has given us. And it's a powerful thing. It's a physical ceremony. It's a spiritual ceremony. When Jesus was baptized, he said he did it to fulfill all righteousness. And when he came up out of the water, the voice of the Father said, this is my beloved Son in whom I'm well pleased. And man, that's my prayer for everyone, is that they have that moment when they come up out of the water. They go, that old me is gone. And they hear the voice of the Father going, hey, this is my beloved Son. This is my beloved daughter in whom I'm well please, you are living out the life. And so there just needs to be a moment where we get out of all of the individualism, the personal. We are saved personally for a corporate calling. We are saved individually for something greater that God wants to do in our life. And we all need that moment that marks us, where we cut away the past. So that's not who I am anymore. I am living in a new creation that Christ has given me. And it's that moment, it's that line in the sand where we're identifying, hey, that old bios life, that old biological existence, I'm burying that, and I'm going after that abundant, that is Zoe, that higher purpose, that deeper spiritual meaning that then brings meaning, hope, purpose, faith, belief to all the other aspects of our life. And, you know, in the South, we would tell people, you need to get to stepping, you know, when they needed to get, it's like, I just want to tell some Christians, come on, you need to get to stepping, walk out this new life, this new faith. Let's identify it. Let's protect it. Let's get involved. Let's get connected. Let's move into the future that God has for us.
0: JasonWarman.com for more. Jason, what a great week. Thank you for all that you have done. Real quickly, just 10 seconds, if people are around Coast Life this weekend, what are you teaching on?
1: Yeah, we're in Isaiah 43. I'm literally preaching this. He said, remember not the former things, neither consider the things of old. Behold, I do a new thing. It's already springing up. And I'm going to be preaching on how new life springs up. And then we're going to be baptizing a whole bunch of people.
0: There we go.
1: Down at the beach here.
0: Yeah. Well, and one of the things that I love about at least our baptism services is many, many times after hearing the testimony of many people that come forward and explain why they're getting baptized that day, we almost always have more people that come to faith and want to get baptized that same day. And so I pray God's blessing on your efforts this weekend, that God will be glorified, lifted up, exalted, and that many will come to know him because of the testimony and the witness of those that are declaring him this weekend. Jason, you're going to come back in the fall. Thank you for spending this week with us. We're really grateful.
1: I'm looking forward to it. Can't wait.
0: You got it. Kevin McCullough coming right back. Don't go away.
2: Stick around for more of That Kevin next. WAVA. Stay tuned in to be empowered.
3: With SRN News, I'm Ron Taylor. Iran says there's no U.S. strikes overnight for the first time in nearly 2 weeks as tensions remain high over the control of the Strait of Hormuz. The Iranian Health Ministry spokesperson said yesterday that Iran had a peaceful night. The U.S. Central Command has not commented. Sirens did sound early Saturday in Saudi Arabia's Yanbu and Jizan provinces in an alert over a potential danger, which was later lifted. Bahrain also sounded missile alerts. Millions of Americans sweltering under a massive heat dome over the weekend. The extreme temperatures expected to last into early next week. Highs in Phoenix reached a record high of 118 degrees, while Texas and much of the rest of the interior Southwest was in triple digits. Forecasters say triple-digit temperatures are possible as far north as the Dakotas and Minnesota. A van has slammed into people gathered for Berlin's famed LGBTQ event, killing one and injuring 16. This is SRN News.
4: Acronyms appear every day in our conversations. For example, when texting, LOL means laugh out loud, and BFF means best friends forever. Here's an acronym that might help you when praying. ASK. A stands for asking. Jesus said, ask and it will be given to you. S stands for seeking. Jesus said, seek and you will find. K stands for knocking. Jesus said, knock and it will be opened to you. Is prayer really as easy as Jesus makes it sound? It is if you ask and keep on asking, seek and keep on seeking, knock and keep on knocking. And so the next time you ask, expect Jesus to RSVP.
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4: Acronyms appear every day in our conversations. For example, when texting, LOL means laugh out loud, and BFF means best friends forever. Here's an acronym that might help you when praying. ASK. A stands for asking. Jesus said, ask and it will be given to you. S stands for seeking. Jesus said, seek and you will find. K stands for knocking. Jesus said, knock and it will be opened to you. Is prayer really as easy as Jesus makes it sound? It is if you ask and keep on asking, seek and keep on seeking, knock and keep on knocking. And so the next time you ask, expect Jesus to RSVP.
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0: are asking you these days to be part of something extremely special, which is, for me, one of my favorite things to do all year, which is to help get Bibles into the hands of those who desperately want them but do not have them. And if you're not someone who follows Jesus and you listen or watch the show, that's okay. Maybe you're curious about why the Bibles are so important for people. But for those of you that do, in fact, have a relationship with Jesus Christ, read your Bible, depend upon your Bible, look to your Bible for inspiration and encouragement and instruction and help in how to do life, to decode it in such a way that it helps you understanding how to flourish in this life and really parent your kids better and have deeper relationships. The Bible is such a wellspring of wisdom. And for those of us that depend on it, we know we just couldn't do life without it. And that's what I'm grateful for Bible League. They have relationships with people all over the world. And in some of these places where they do not have physical access to Bibles, they are able to get them to people who desperately need them. Michael Woolworth is back with us from Bible League. And Michael, this is caused by a variety of reasons. Government persecution is a big one in a lot of these areas. Scarcity is also a big problem. It's not always the big government being hard against people. Sometimes it's just lack of resources and not having money or access or transportation to even go to a place where a Bible is received. And I think that's why, for a variety of these reasons, that's why these people are so genuinely excited, exuberant, thrilled to finally have a copy for themselves.
1: Well, and, you know, a lot of times, you know, we're filling empty, waiting hands in parts of the world that has known incredible grief and loss, Kevin. I mean, that characterizes the country of Rwanda, Africa. You know, this is the 32nd anniversary of the Hutu-Tutsi conflict, the Rwandan genocide. I know you're familiar with this. You know, it was about a million people lost in the course of 100 days. If you've seen the motion picture, Hotel Rwanda, it really shows the chaos, the slaughter, the pain and the suffering that people went through again during that short duration 32 years ago. My colleague, a man by the name of Anton, left his native Netherlands, went into that country. He said, Michael, there's a memorial set up everywhere we went. People still, 32 years later, are mourning the loss of their loved ones. He said, one of the women that I met by the name of Dally, lost her husband, lost her son, and about 30 family members to that terrible, terrible genocide. He said, as I met her, though, I realized God is truly at work, even in places where people have been under this incredible, incredible grief. This audio clip talks about what Dally has gone through and the pages of scripture that she was able to open for herself and find the grace and gumption to move forward in life. This is Dally from the country of Rwanda.
2: Estimates about the loss of people in those horrible times range from 500,000 to 1 million over the course of just a couple of days. But yet, people like Dali have seen it with their own eyes. Her husband and one of her sons were killed, and she just couldn't forgive those who killed her loved ones. True forgiveness only came when she learned about Christ's work at the cross, about which she was reading in her Bible. So she recalled that Jesus asked his father to forgive those who punished him, and because of Jesus saying those words at the cross, she is now able to forgive those people.
1: Yeah, it was the words of Jesus on the cross, right? But Dally able to, you know, open a Bible and be reminded, you know, Jesus suffered, right? He said, Father, forgive them. They know not what they do. That was really the point where she was able to find that grace and that gumption to forgive those that brought incredible grief into her life and then to move forward in her Christian faith. Kevin, she's in a village of about 300 adults. There's a number of kids there as well, but about 300 adults. I can tell you through the story of Dally, people knowing the grief that she's experienced. Many of them have experienced that same grief, and yet finding the grace to move forward in life. They say, you know what, we want that Jesus. And so there's about 92 adults that have said yes to Jesus. They've all come through a Bible study from Bible League. And they're not praying for our pity today for all that they've gone through. They're not praying for protection in a country that still knows a lot of instability. What they're praying for is what? It's the precious word of God. So if you want to round that 92 up, there's 100 believers, about 100 people that have said yes to Jesus in the country of Rwanda, a country that has known incredible pain and suffering, and yet God is at work there. And then, you know, like I say, from wherever you're listening today, you get to be this incredible blessing to believers like Dally.
0: 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So you're having an immediate and huge impact on the kingdom of God. 1-800-YES-WORD, 1-800-YES-WORD. You can also go to the webpage, thatkevinshow.com, click the banner at the top of the homepage, thatkevinshow.com, click the Bible League banner on the homepage. You'll see at the very top, just click through there, and it should be very simple to take care of. But I just want to say, Bible League is one of those organizations that, I never ask you to participate with an organization that I don't already participate with. And Bible League is an organization that I have given to, I'm now 56, I've given to going back as far as college. I've given to them financially to help get Bibles to different people groups around the world. And I will tell you that when you see these Bibles, and I've toured the Bible League headquarters and I've held them in my hands, they're made of durable materials. 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The paper is strong, but it's delicate. The binding is not what you think of in terms of an American Bible, but it's very, not weatherproof, but it's very durable in a lot of different environments. And I just want to say, when you're investing in one of these Bibles to give to someone who needs one, you're giving them something that's going to last, hopefully, for more than one generation. And I think that it's going to be an amazing thing for you to do, and for the number of lives that you're going to touch. You're just going to really be glad to be part of this. 1-800-YES-WORD, 1-800-YES-WORD. You can also just give online at thatkevinshow.com. Click the Bible League banner at the top of the homepage. Kevin McCullough, coming right back.
3: Stick around for more of That Kevin next.
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5: 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Here's an acronym that might help you when praying. ASK. A stands for asking. Jesus said, ask and it will be given to you. S stands for seeking. Jesus said, seek and you will find. K stands for knocking. Jesus said, knock and it will be opened to you. Is prayer really as easy as Jesus makes it sound? It is if you ask and keep on asking, seek and keep on seeking, knock and keep on knocking. And so the next time you ASK, expect Jesus to RSVP.
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5: Acronyms appear every day in our conversations. 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Here's an acronym that might help you when praying. ASK. A stands for asking. Jesus said, "Ask and it will be given to you." S stands for seeking. Jesus said, "Seek and you will find." K stands for knocking. Jesus said, "Knock and it will be opened to you." Is prayer really as easy as Jesus makes it sound? It is if you ask and keep on asking, seek and keep on seeking, knock and keep on knocking. And so the next time you ask, expect Jesus to RSVP.
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7: Welcome back. Kevin McCullough, glad to have you with us. It's our Bible League campaign. We love, love, love helping the Bible League put Bibles into the hands of people who desperately need them. And Michael Woolworth from Bible League, it's always fun to say thank you to some people that have caught the vision and participated.
1: Well, you may mention the name, a handful of names here real quick, and then I do want to mention another a portion of names that are doing something about it. But, you know, Kevin, we've shared some longer stories today, some more in-depth details. But, you know, sometimes it's powerful just to mention individual names of fellow believers, people that we'll spend eternity with, right, that are praying for our generosity this side of eternity so that they'll have a Bible, right, to be able to open, to read about the God who loves them, to understand his will for their lives. So three of those praying for Bibles right now. Washi is in communist China. She and her husband are rice paddy farmers. They have two children. They want to raise those children to know and love Jesus in a country that fiercely opposes the gospel. Washi is praying for a Bible today. Babar is about 30 years of age. He's in the Middle East, actually not far from the current conflict there. He's among many former Muslims who have come to Christ, former Sunni Muslims in that part of the world, praying for a Bible in the Arabic language. And then Alicia is in the island nation of Madagascar, Africa, just off the coast of that big continent where Christianity is growing in the greatest numbers in the world. She's a widow. She has three children. She wants to raise them in the ways of the Lord. She's praying for a Bible in the Malagasy language. And then, Kevin, let me just say thanks to some of your listeners who have said we've got to be a part of this. Barbara of Brooklyn said, "I'm in at 15 Bibles. Lyle of New York City said, "Michael, Kevin, count me in at 20 Bibles. A $100 tax-deductible gift. And, Kevin, that's how we get there. It's every call. It's every click. And, you know, one might call our goal a little ambitious. We want to do this for just north of 10,000 waiting believers that we know by name at Bible League. So, you know, we've got to raise about $50,000. We've got to fund these unmet Bible needs. And, again, a little gap between where we are, where we need to be. But if there is a caring group of believers that can get us there, it's listeners to That Kevin Show.
7: 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Go to the homepage. More and more and more of you have been going in recent months. I just got the data on the month of June, and more of you went there than you had before, so thank you. Go to the top of the homepage, click the Bible League banner, and when you punch through there, you'll get right to the page where you can give your gift. And thank you to those people that have given. That is an encouraging start to where we are. But as Michael said, we want to do more than 10,000 of these Bibles for people who need them. So we're just asking you if you can at all see your way to giving a financial gift divided by five. That turns into the number of Bibles that you put in people's hands. And then multiply that times 12, and that's really the magic number of people that you're touching. There's such a desperation, such a willingness to try to internalize the Word of God. And if instead of doing that, instead of desecrating copies of Scripture and tearing it apart, if we could actually put whole copies of Scripture into people's hands, what a better option that would be in so many different ways. So please, friends, don't make these believers just continue to suffer and want for the most important resource that they feel like that they need. They're not praying, asking God to undo their government or change their situation or to wave a magic wand and bring them into a utopic future. They're asking for the strength of God's Word to be something that they can hide in their heart, that they can study and know for themselves so that they can endure with greater perseverance what they are currently experiencing. 1-800-YES-WORD. 1-800-YES-WORD, 1-800-YES-WORD, or go to thatkevinshow.com and click the Bible League banner at the top of the page and be as generous as you can. A $150 gift right now would supply 30 Bibles, but you end up reaching about 360 people. So twice as many people as dollars that you're basically putting in. And that's the way it works. It's the miracle of Bible League and what God does with it. Kevin McCullough coming right back.

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1: With SRN News, I'm Ron Taylor. National Weather Service lead forecaster Bob Orovec says temperature records could be broken over the weekend.
2: For some of the high temperatures across the middle part of the country are likely to be in the lower 100s. Example, Denver has a forecast high on Saturday of 100 degrees, which would break a record saying going back to the mid-60s. And Sunday also looks like the temperature in Denver is going to be around 100 degrees also, and it may come close to breaking the record that was set back in 1910.
1: Conservative analysts believe Democrats are walking into what they call a political minefield.
3: They believe the party's move to the left on issues like crime and transgender policies is alienating mainstream voters, while support among Hispanic and Black voters is slipping. They also point to demographic trends, red state gains from the next census, and declining influence in media and academia as signs Republicans could hold a long-term advantage if the GOP doesn't squander the opportunity. Ken Lorman reporting.
1: Public policy expert Matthew Contarnetti says Iran's track record makes it difficult to trust the regime.
4: We've had a ceasefire in this conflict technically since early April. And then in June, we had the Memorandum of Understanding. And in both cases, the Iranian regime said that they would open up the Strait of Hormuz to international shipping. And in both cases, they were lying.
1: Contarnetti made his comments to the Salem Radio Network. SpaceX is celebrating the successful launch of its massive Starship rocket. Starship Test Flight 13 blasted off from Starbase, Texas, Friday at 6:51 p.m. Eastern. The V3 rocket was carrying functioning Starlink satellites for the first time. After deploying 20 satellites into orbit, the rocket landed successfully into the Indian Ocean. This is SRN News.
5: 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Here's an acronym that might help you when praying. ASK. A stands for asking. Jesus said, ask and it will be given to you. S stands for seeking. Jesus said, seek and you will find. K stands for knocking. Jesus said, knock and it will be opened to you. Is prayer really as easy as Jesus makes it sound? It is if you ask and keep on asking, seek and keep on seeking, knock and keep on knocking. And so the next time you ASK, expect Jesus to RSVP.
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8: Friend, it's a fact that we all need a good guardian in our lives to get us out of trouble and to stand up to the spiritual forces, that if heaven was not engaged in your welfare, they would wipe you out.
9: 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We will bring you the first portion of this message here today. Thank you so much for listening. Here is Pastor Michael Oxentenko.
8: When I was a boy, and boy, that sounds like a while back. You look in the mirror, when I was a boy, no gray, no receding hairline. You know, the weight thing. How many of you noticed when you hit 50, it's harder to keep that stuff off? Well, I'm not a boy anymore, but I can remember when I was. When I was a boy, the bullies used to wait for me when I left school. Did anybody here ever have a problem with bullies in school? Oh, I'm not alone. I felt special. Every day after school, some of those guys would just look me up. We're going to pick on Mike. Back then, I was skinny, a little clumsy. I'm still a little clumsy. And thus, a perfect prey and target for the wolves, the bully wolves at Galax High School. Now, when we ran track, I could outrun them all. The 440 of the mile, I could just smoke them. And that's probably why they picked on me, because they didn't like that. But anyway, it goes, they were looking at for me. I tried to avoid them, and that wasn't easy for me. One day, I was at the local YMCA trying to play basketball. And I say trying to play basketball. I'm tall. In theory, I should have been good at basketball, but I was lousy at basketball. So I was practicing doing it myself, trying to think of the theory of physics, the force vector. You know, if you think too much about basketball, you're lousy at it. And as I was there playing, a group of the bullies showed up. One of them's real tall, big, and I'm real skinny and not that tall then. And he kind of went up to me and put his chest, you know, like this next to me. And then they started flicking my hair like this. Now, I don't have as much hair to flick, but back then I had a lot. And then, I don't know what happened. I just got mad. I'm a little guy. I got mad at the big guy. And I said, I've had it with you. I've had it with you. And then I realized what I was doing. Bad call. He started shoving me more. Big mistake. Just then the biggest one started making moves to beat me up, and the others started egging him on. And it was a group thing against the little guy. You don't want to get in a situation like that. I was scared, real scared. Fear set in. I felt a deep panic. That day, my older brother's best friend was there. His name was Tim Hash. Tim, if you're listening on the radio, somewhere in the Galax area, yeah, I remember you. He showed up just in time. Tim had taken some karate lessons. Now, look, there was a cartoon back then that I used to watch. Before I learned to honor the Sabbath day, I used to watch it on Saturday. It was Hong Kong Phooey. You ever hear that? Hong Kong Phooey, faster than a human eye. I mean, it's just the idea of, you know, you wave your hands, you look important, people go, oh, no. Well, he did some of that stuff. I don't know to what degree now. It's kind of faded. And all of them were impressed. Now, there was another television series back then called Happy Days that we used to watch, and the Fonz. You know, the Fonz is, hey, man, cool, like that. But I remember one episode, there was this karate expert getting ready to take the Fonz down, and the Fonz knew nothing about it, but he kind of moved and acted like he did, and he freaked him out. So I don't know what Tim did exactly, because it's blurry, but he scared them all off by acting so cool, like the Fonz maybe. He looked dangerous beyond his abilities, and like a guardian angel, Tim quickly got me out of there. I think they were going to beat me to a pulp that day. And that was not a funny thing. Friend, it's a fact that we all need a good guardian in our lives to get us out of trouble and to stand up to the spiritual forces, that if heaven was not engaged in your welfare, they would wipe you out. We need someone in the unseen world to take care of those things that can take us out of God, that can destroy us. Jesus' disciple Peter came to understand that Jesus himself is the perfect guardian protector of the human race, that we have a supernatural kingly power in Jesus, and he is exactly what we need in our lives to face trouble. Take your Bibles, open them to 1 Peter 2:21. Peter wrote, "For to this you have been called, because Christ also suffered for you." Key word. Look, whatever you're going through in your life, whatever you have to deal with, Jesus suffered for you. He didn't just die, he suffered for you. And then he tells you what it means. Leaving you an example, we are to do the same, that you should follow in his steps. He committed no sin, no guile, meaning dishonesty was found on his lips. When he was reviled, he did not revile in return. When he suffered, he did not threaten, but he trusted to him who judges justly. See, I was retaliating, but we're not to retaliate as Christians. Now look at verse 24. He himself bore our sins in his body on the tree. Friend, there's not a thing you go through that you've done wrong, where you have messed up with God, you've messed up with others, that Jesus didn't bring it into his body, his mind, his experience. And he suffered the judgment for it so you would be loosed from your sins. You would not be connected with your sins anymore. And this is no small statement. He himself bore our sins in his body on the tree, not just as God, that he was, but as the God-man. The human nature of Christ processed the life of every human being from Adam to the end. You know, Paul says Christ died for our sins. Here he says that we might die to sin and live to righteousness. Is sin a good thing, yes or no? No. Jesus died so we can die to sin. By his wounds you have been healed, for you were straying like sheep, but have now returned to the shepherd and guardian of your souls. I like that. You have returned to the shepherd and guardian of your souls. When Peter defines Jesus here as the shepherd, he is thinking, no doubt, of Psalms 23, which says, the Lord is my, what? Shepherd I shall not want. The word Lord there is Yahweh. Jehovah is my shepherd. Jesus will say in John 10, I am the good shepherd. What is he saying? He's saying, I am Jehovah. I'm Yahweh. That's why in the Gospel of John, he'll say, I am the light of the world. I am the good shepherd. I am the bread of life. Because God's name at the burning bush is I am. Christ is God in human flesh so that we can know God. I've been recently reading the works of Athanasius, who was the great defender of the triune God nature, but mainly the divinity of Christ at the Council of Nicaea in 325. I would highly recommend anyone read his writings on this. He wrote a treatise on the incarnation. He wrote a treatise called Against Arius. Some of the most Christ-like stuff you'll ever read. And he essentially has the same view of the 70 weeks of Daniel 9 that we as Seventh-day Adventists do. He quotes Daniel 9, tack on right, as we do in our evangelistic series. Very impressive. But one thing I noticed about Athanasius, the reason why he defended the deity of Christ, it was because Arius was going around saying that Christ cannot reveal God. If you're not God, you can't reveal God. He was going around saying that Christ is not the wisdom of God, even though the Bible says he is. He's just a derived wisdom. So his basic point was, is that Jesus is inadequate to reveal God. God the Father has to do that for himself. And Athanasius stood up and said, at the cross, we see the cross of Christ as the revelation of the glory of God. And he quotes John and all these great verses, 1 John 5:20, Romans 9:25. The list is long. The man knew his Bible. Why was he so concerned? Because he knew that you can't have a good shepherd in your life unless that good shepherd is Jehovah Yahweh, the Lord, and Jesus is the Lord of the universe. Him and his Father are one. Peter refers to Jesus as the guardian of our souls. For this point, Peter is thinking of a number of verses in the Old Testament that define Jesus as our guardian. When God created Adam, he told him in Genesis 2:15 to till the garden and to guard the garden. That was his first job description before the fall. Adam proved to be a bad guardian for his wife, a bad guardian for the garden, and a bad guardian for the future of the human race. Centuries later, God called Abraham out of Ur of the Chaldees to go to the promised land where God would make of him a great nation, where God would send him to the ancient Melchizedek, who is most likely Shem, and he would receive the blessing that came from God to Adam, to the patriarchs, all the way down the timeline, through Shem upon Abraham, so that through Abraham all the nations of the earth would be blessed. When Abraham showed up in the promised land, it proved to be a rather rough place with famines, bad actors trying to steal his wife, wicked people all around in cities that are corrupt. And when the kings of Shinar from Babylon stormed down from the north, they captured his nephew Lot with his entire family. They had gone to the cities of Sodom and Gomorrah. And they also took those evil kings from Sodom and all the population, and they were going to make them slaves. So what did Abraham do? Well, I got news for you. Abraham was not a non-combatant. Abraham raised a small army of, how many of you know how many men he used? Remember that number in the Bible? 118. And he took those armies out at night, guerrilla warfare. He took them down, 118 men. He saved his nephew Lot from the bullies. He saved all the bad guys from Sodom and Gomorrah, the kings there that would later be destroyed. But Abraham was smart enough to not take any of the plunder and spoil for himself. He gave it to his men. But when he settled down to think about what had happened, he realized that what he had done had made him a target. Suddenly, everyone would be after him. He was known now as a man of war, and so who would want to take him out? A lot of people. In the night of his fear in Genesis 15:1,

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2: Saying. Now, if the word of the Lord is speaking, the word of the Lord here has to be a... Can you speak if you're not a person? Well, you can answer loudly. No. You have to be a person to speak, right? Do you realize every time this formula is used, it's used many times in the Old Testament, it's used for Jesus Christ speaking to the prophets. The word of the Lord came to Jeremiah saying. It's the formula. This is why prophecy is the testimony of Jesus in the book of Revelation, because Jesus is the word of the Lord, the word of God in the book of Revelation in John 1. You cannot separate God's word from God. That's why he is Jehovah, the good shepherd. The word of the Lord came to Abram in a vision saying, now look what he says, do not be afraid. Abram, I am your shield, your exceedingly great reward. Abram, later named Abraham, was afraid of the future. He was afraid of the night without the light. He was afraid of the spotlight that comes when you are successful and thus a target for ruthless bullies. He was an old man who had no children, no Social Security plan, no IRA future. He had no one to fight off his enemies when he became weak. The text says, after these things, the word of the Lord came to Abram in a vision, saying, after he had thought real long and hard about what he had done to stir up trouble. Friends, when we read and study our Bibles, God speaks to us just as clearly as he did to Abram in the night of his fear. The same word of the Lord comes to us, the testimony of Jesus, when we read our Bibles. And the word of God, who is Christ, who speaks to us in the Bible, is the living and abiding word of God, according to Peter. The very first word, the word of the Lord that spoke to Abraham, was a calming word. It was a message of hope, and it met Abraham in the night of his fear. The word of the Lord said, do not be afraid. Now, who in the New Testament would say that a lot? Come on. Who? Jesus. Remember when the stormy sea was going on and suddenly Christ, you know, he told his disciples, don't be afraid. Calm the sea. Peter there in Luke 5 felt his feet. Do not be afraid. Christ is no different in the Old Testament than the New. Jesus said the same things to his disciples that we hear the word of the Lord saying to Abraham. Friend, we are by nature afraid. Fear is part of our daily lives and our DNA. It's easy to let fear take over the heart when stress sets in. You ever had stress so bad you just got in your bed and you just got afraid? You never have? Oh, come on, fess up. That's happened. Hasn't it happened to you? We've had it happen in our lives. It's easy to let fear take over the heart when stress sets in. Maybe it's a cancer diagnosis you got. Maybe it's a sudden financial challenge. Now, I'll disclose this to you. This year has been a very busy year for me personally. I've had so many medical bills answering the question, do I have cancer? And they're in two areas they thought I might have had cancer. And I had to get the MRIs and all, and I don't have cancer. Cost a lot of money to find out. Boy, why'd I have to spend that money? But you know what? It's an awful feeling when you think you might. My grandfather died of prostate cancer. I mean, when you get older, can that happen to you? Yeah. Perhaps a fear of losing your children or a spouse or a friend because you did something wrong or didn't do anything wrong. And all of these and more, we feel the fangs of fear and the sudden panic that comes when we cannot manage our lives on our own terms. As the word of the Lord Jesus was way back then telling Abraham, don't be afraid, so that he could tell us today, don't be afraid. But that's not all he said. He also said, I am your shield. The word for shield here is Megan. Do we have any Megans out there? Your name, shield. It's built off the word gain in Hebrew for garden. A garden was a place of protection, and Megan was a shield. Now, Adam was a flop as a guardian of the garden. Friends, Jesus is the guardian of our souls. The word of God is what brings us back to Eden.

0: And so Jesus is a megane, a garden shield. Friends, Christ is the only way back to Eden, the only way back to God, the true protector for our lives when we can't sort things out. Someone called me this week and they said, "Pastor Mike, I'm hurting so bad. I just need you to pray for me." They're hurting real bad. And they have a medical condition. It makes them hurt. So we prayed. I went over to pray. And you know what you do when you're facing pain? You keep on praying through it. Friends, Jesus is the only way back to Eden, the only way back to God, the true protector of our lives. He spoke to Abraham as he speaks to us today. "Do not be afraid. I am your shield." Literally in the Hebrew, "I, a shield for you." That sounds kind of direct. Any arrow that comes at you, Abram, it comes through me first. And I don't let arrows hit you that come through me. I'll take the blows. I'll face the wolves. I'll meet the bullies for you. I am your shield. It's one thing to be protected, but it's another thing to be rewarded. Jesus is the shield who rewards us with himself. Now, what makes us rich as Christians? Are we rich because we have a lot of money? Now, that's not a bad thing, is it? No. So I don't want anyone here who has money to feel like you gotta leave. I'm not saying that. But you may not one day. What makes us rich? It's Jesus' presence in our life that makes us rich, period. And so he finishes it by saying, "Don't be afraid. I am your shield, your exceedingly great reward. Don't you worry one bit. I am here for you. You aren't fragile or poor if you are with me." Now, as Christians, sometimes we get a victim mentality. You ever get a victim mentality? "Oh me, look what I'm going through. I'm the only defender of righteousness in the church. You know, if so-and-so hadn't done that to me, then I would be better off in my relationship with you." See, when you're a victim, you can't be a conqueror. You can't overcome with a victim mindset. So God comes to Abram, and he's telling him, "You're not a victim. I'm your shield. I'm your reward. I'm the outcome of your life so you can get from A to B and be somebody. Abram, settle in with me." And he says the same things to us. Don't worry one bit about how you're going to fix your life. Hang in there with me and I'll be the riches of your future. Dear heart, Jesus is the guardian of our souls. Jesus is the way out of the woods when Little Red Riding Hood can't escape the hood and the dangers of the night. Christ is the champion that defeats the enemy in our lives. To Hagar, the outcast on her knees, pleading with God for help, he is, in the Hebrew, the God who sees. The angel of the Lord appeared to her at that famous well, and she's called it the well of the life of my seeing, "For I have seen Yahweh when I have seen the angel of the Lord, and I am alive." I mean, God took that little girl on the run and made her a prophet. Gave her the prophetic word of God. And the rabbis are correct, I believe, in their analysis of the Old Testament, that Keturah, which means incense, Abram's second wife, was in fact Hagar, who came back to be his wife after the death of Sarah. Compelling reasons for that. For Jacob, in his night of fear, he was the champion who fought with his fears. So Jacob could be named Israel, one who prevails with God. You see, the Lord will engage us so that we have to struggle with God to overcome in life. For Moses, who had murdered a man and lost all he had, he was the light in the burning bush and the word of God that spoke to him to take off his shoes because he was standing on holy ground. For Isaac, he was the protector who scared a king off, Abimelech, with a vision of the night so he'd give his wife back. For Joseph, he was the God who took him to prison to be the ruler over the king of Egypt next to Pharaoh himself. For the baby nation of Israel, the word of the Lord became the guardian angel who was God in angel form. We know in Daniel 10 that all the nations of the earth have evil angels that are their guardian angels. We know it also from Psalms 87. That somehow evil angels became the guardian protectors of these evil nations. But God assigned Christ at Mount Sinai to be the guardian protector of the Jewish nation. He fulfilled that role all the way to when he died on the cross. Exodus 19:4, "You have seen what I did to the Egyptians and how I bore you on eagle's wings and brought you to myself." Exodus 23:20-22. Now, God the Father is speaking here. of his son. They are both at Mount Sinai. Behold, the Father is speaking, I send an angel before you to guard you on the way, to bring you to the place which I have prepared. Give heed to him. Hearken to his voice. Do not rebel against him, for he will not pardon your transgression. It's meant rebellion. For my name is what? In him. God's name, God's law, God's character, same thing. He is the angel of the covenant. He's the messenger of my nature. I am in him. God, we are one. This angel, Isaiah would call the angel of his presence, because when he is there, God is there, God in angel form. And it says, he will not pardon your rebellion, for my name is in him. But if you hearken attentively to his voice and do all that I say, see, when he speaks, I speak. God's word comes through this messenger. Then I will be an enemy to your enemies and an adversary to your adversaries. Friend, if you want God to fight for you in life, here's what it's saying. You need to surrender to his word in your life. The word of God that comes through Christ that's in our Bible is God speaking to us. It's not a second-handed knowledge given to us. God cannot fight for you if you're fighting against him in his word in your life. He can't fight for you if you belittle who Jesus is, who is the word of God that is God in your life. The angel here who has God's name in him is God in angel form. In Isaiah 63:9, I'd mentioned this, Isaiah calls him the angel of his presence, the redeemer who carried them all the days of old. He's the good shepherd. Genesis 48:15-16, Jacob called him the redeemer angel. And then he said, who is God? He called him God, recognizing that Jesus was God in angel form way back then. So God told Moses, number one, give heed. That means pay attention. Number two, hearken to his voice. That means follow the word and pay attention to the Holy Spirit call in your heart. When God's word speaks to you with conviction, obey. Don't say, oh, well, no, obey. Three, do not rebel against him. See, when we reject God's word, it's Christ we're rebelling against. Do not rebel against him. That means don't give Jesus a hard time when Christ is trying to save your soul. See, God gives us straight testimony in the Bible. He gives us the word of God so we will be saved. I don't know about you, but that's the ultimate retirement plan, isn't it? Eternal life. You don't have to worry about where you're going if you have Jesus. God told Moses that if we hearken to Jesus, that means listen to him and do what he says, God will take on the bullies in our lives, defeat them so we can make it to the kingdom of God. We don't need to fight our battles in life to live. We need to surrender our lives to Jesus Christ as our guardian angel so God can fight the battles we cannot win on our own.
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1: Acronyms appear every day in our conversations. For example, when texting, LOL means laugh out loud, and BFF means best friends forever. Here's an acronym that might help you when praying. ASK. A stands for asking. Jesus said, ask and it will be given to you. S stands for seeking. Jesus said, seek and you will find. K stands for knocking. Jesus said, knock and it will be opened to you. Is prayer really as easy as Jesus makes it sound? It is if you ask and keep on asking, seek and keep on seeking, knock and keep on knocking. And so the next time you ask, expect Jesus to RSVP.
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1: Acronyms appear every day in our conversations. For example, when texting, LOL means laugh out loud, and BFF means best friends forever. Here's an acronym that might help you when praying. ASK. A stands for asking. Jesus said, ask and it will be given to you. S stands for seeking. Jesus said, seek and you will find. K stands for knocking. Jesus said, knock and it will be opened to you. Is prayer really as easy as Jesus makes it sound? It is if you ask and keep on asking, seek and keep on seeking, knock and keep on knocking. And so the next time you ask, expect Jesus to RSVP.
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3: With SRN News, I'm Ron Taylor. Iran said there were no U.S. strikes overnight for the first time in nearly 2 weeks as tensions remain high over control of the Strait of Hormuz. The Iranian Health Ministry spokesperson said Saturday that Iran had a peaceful night. The U.S. Central Command has not commented. Millions of Americans are sweltering under a massive heat dome this weekend, the extreme temps expected to last into early next week. France is using a massive cargo aircraft to dump flame retardant on a wildfire near the wine country city of Bordeaux. The fire has forced tens of thousands to evacuate, with wind threatening to push it closer to the city. French Interior Minister says the battle is long and difficult. Soldiers and firefighters are working to contain the blaze, which has reached unprecedented strength. Tropical storm Genevieve strengthens into a hurricane in the Pacific off Mexico. No direct threat to land as of yet. This is SRN News.
1: Acronyms appear every day in our conversations. For example, when texting, LOL means laugh out loud, and BFF means best friends forever. Here's an acronym that might help you when praying. ASK. A stands for asking. Jesus said, ask and it will be given to you. S stands for seeking. Jesus said, seek and you will find. K stands for knocking. Jesus said, knock and it will be opened to you. Is prayer really as easy as Jesus makes it sound? It is if you ask and keep on asking, seek and keep on seeking, knock and keep on knocking. And so the next time you ask, expect Jesus to RSVP.
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5: Hi there, this is Lon Solomon, and I'd like to welcome you to our program today. 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
6: A little over 100 years ago, the great American evangelist Dwight L. Moody said these words, and I quote, he said, what we need today is men and women who believe the Bible from the crown of their heads to the soles of their feet. Men and women who believe the whole of it, the things they do understand and the things they don't understand. End of quote. And you know, those words are just as true today as they were over a century ago, which is why over the last 2 weeks in Spiritual Boot Camp Part 1 and Part 2, we've been talking about the Bible. We've been talking about the inspiration of the Bible and the inerrancy of the Bible. And just to remind you, when we say that the Bible is inspired, what we mean is that God caused the exact words that He wanted to be written down on the pages of the Bible. And when we say that the Bible is inerrant, what we mean is that the Bible, because they're words directly from God, they are without error in everything they say about everything. We're going to go on today to part three, and that's this. If the Bible really is what it claims to be, if it is the inspired, inerrant Word of God, then we have a very important question we need to answer. And that question is, and I know this is coming early, but I know you're not ready, so take a deep breath and get mentally ready. Here we go. The question is, one, two, three.
7: So what?
6: The question is, so what? I mean, Lon, the Bible is the inspired, inerrant Word of God. Wonderful. Big whoop. What difference does that make to the way I live Monday through Saturday? That's what we want to talk about today. And I've got three so whats I want to give you. So here we go. So what number one? If the Bible really is the inspired Word of God, then so what number one? The Bible has total authority. This is what Jesus said right here, Matthew chapter 4. Look at verse 4. Jesus said, "Man shall not live by bread alone, but by every word that comes from the mouth of God." And as the inspired Word of God, that's exactly what the Bible is. The Bible are the words that came from the mouth of God. And the reason it has authority is for that very reason. It comes from God. We're all familiar here in Washington with executive orders. Executive orders are directives that come from the President of the United States, and they have immediate authority. And the reason they have immediate authority is not because they're written on special paper with special ink. They have immediate authority because they come directly from the chief executive of the United States of America. Well, friends, the same is true in the Bible. It has immediate authority and absolute authority because it comes directly from the chief executive of the universe. And that's what gives it authority. Now, when we say the Bible has total authority, what do we mean? What kind of authority are we talking about? Well, first of all, we're talking about the fact that the Bible has authority over all of human society. Now, our culture may not be listening, but on the pages of the Bible, God is speaking about every facet of society here in America. Abortion, homosexual rights, pornography, faithfulness in marriage, grounds for divorce, premarital sexual behavior, business ethics, integrity in government. God has a righteous will about every single one of these issues, and any nation that hopes to see the unrestricted blessing of God on that nation, any nation that wants to see God's unbroken blessing, is a nation that has to take seriously the authority of the Bible, and a nation that has to make the Bible the foundation not only for its system of jurisprudence, but also for all of its social policy. And you know what really bothers me? As a follower of Jesus Christ, is how many people we see, politicians who campaign as followers of Jesus Christ, but who seem to catch spiritual schizophrenia and become different people as soon as they get into office and begin making policy. Now, the halls of Congress are full of these people. The corridors of the White House are full of these people. People who carry their Bibles to church on Sunday, but then they act like the Bible doesn't even exist Monday to Saturday. Now, friends, these people have missed the point. They have missed the point. God did not write the Bible so that we could carry it to church on Sunday for our photo op. God wrote the Bible so that we could carry it into our streets, into our committee rooms, into our cabinet meetings, into our policy sessions Monday to Saturday. He wrote it so we would use it as the very fabric for the moral society we build. And he wrote it to tell us how to construct a society that pleases God and brings the blessing of God. Now, this is the message that as followers of Jesus Christ, we got to keep shouting to America. America may not be listening. The politicians may not be responding. But this is the message we've got to keep telling them, that the authority for this society, if we want it to be a society that has the blessing of God, has got to be the Word of God. Now, it has another realm of authority. And that is not just when it comes to society as a whole, but the Bible also has total authority on the individual level when it comes to our lives as followers of Jesus Christ. Joshua chapter 1, verse 7. Be careful to obey, God talking to Joshua, all the law my servant Moses gave you for me. Do not turn from it to the right or to the left. And do not let this book of the law depart from your mouth. Meditate on it day and night, that you may be careful to do everything that's written in the Bible. Friends, as followers of Jesus Christ, we do not have complete and unilateral control over what American society does and how they choose to live every day. But we do have unilateral control over how we as individuals choose to live every single day. And what God is telling us right here in Joshua chapter 1, as followers of Jesus Christ, is that we are to live our lives, every little detail of our lives, in conformity with the Word of God. You know, over the last 20 years as a pastor here, I take appointments every Tuesday. And I have a string of people every Tuesday who for 20 years have come in to see me. And almost without exception, they're in crisis. And most people don't come to see me because everything's going well. And so when I talk to them and I find out why they're in crisis, what they did to get themselves in there, I always try to ask them, well, why did you do that? Why did you make the choice that you made? Why did you decide to take the action that you took? And the answers, I tell you, I could predict them. The answers are all the same. Because I felt like it. Because I wanted to. Because my friends said this was the right thing to do. Because this is what everybody else does. Because it was the easiest thing to do at the time. Folks, as followers of Jesus Christ, we have to understand that the authority in our lives is no longer how we feel about anything. The authority in our lives is no longer what we want to do. The authority in our lives is no longer what our friends say, what our culture does, or what the easiest road out is. When we come to Jesus Christ, one of the single most important adjustments that we have to make as a follower of Jesus Christ is to abdicate control of our life, to abdicate authority over our life, to abdicate it away from how we feel, what we want, what our friends say, what the rest of the world does, and to accept as the authority of our life the written, inspired Word of God. What I like to hear people tell me when they come in my office is, the reason I did this is because that's what God told me to do in the Bible. And interestingly enough, when people come in saying that, they're usually not in crisis. You ever see the commercial on television for Hebrew National hot dogs? I love this commercial. You know, it's got the big Uncle Sam on it, and he's getting ready to bite into this hot dog. And his big voice comes on the screen and says, the government says we can use non-meat fillers in our hot dogs. We can't. The government says we can do this and that and the other thing. We can't. We're kosher. And we are subject to a higher authority. I love that commercial. Maybe it's my background, I don't know. But I love that commercial. And friends, what God is trying to tell you and me is that if we are followers of Jesus Christ, we are Hebrew National hot dogs. We are subject to a higher authority than what we feel like, what we want to do, what our friends tell us, or what the rest of the world does. So why, as a follower of Jesus Christ, do I run my business with integrity even though my competitors don't? Why, as a follower of Jesus Christ, do I keep my word even to my own hurt? Why, as a follower of Jesus Christ, do I watch my eyes and my words and my mind when I'm around members of the opposite sex? Why, as a follower of Jesus Christ, don't I sleep with my boyfriend or my girlfriend before we get married? Why, as a follower of Jesus Christ, do I tell the truth even when it's not to my own advantage? Why, as a follower of Jesus Christ, do I return good for evil and not malice and hatred and run people into the speed wall on the Beltway? Why do I do that? Only one reason. And it's not because your friends tell you to, because that's not what they'll tell you. It's not because that's what you want to do, because you don't want to do that. It's not that's how that you feel, because you don't feel like doing that. There's only one reason, and that is you and I are subject to a higher authority, the authority of the Word of God, and that's what God says to do, and He is in authority in our lives, not us. That's a decision we made when we came to Christ. So what, number one? If the Bible is the inspired, inerrant Word of God, then friends, as a follower of Jesus Christ, it has total and final authority over your life. And the sooner you and I surrender to the authority of the Word of God, the sooner we will see the blessing of God on our life become unrestricted. Number two. So what, number two? Is if the Bible really is the inspired, inerrant Word of God, then so what, number two, is that then the Bible is the secret. It is the key to living a successful life here on earth. Joshua chapter 1, verse 8 continues, "Be careful to do everything written in the Word of God." That's where we left off. Then it goes on to say, "For then you will be prosperous, and then you'll have success." I love what Psalm 119 says about this. Listen, David writing says, "Oh, how I love your law. I meditate on it day and night. Your commandments make me wiser than my enemies because your commandments are ever with me. I have more insight than all of my teachers because I meditate on your statutes. And I have more understanding than even the elders of my people." Why? Because I obey your precepts. Okay, friends, so where do we go to get wisdom, to get insight, to get understanding that keeps us from making mistakes and tripping up in life? What does David say? We get it all by meditating on and following the precepts of the Word of God, which is why Psalm 119 goes on to say, verse 105, "Your word is a light to my feet and a lamp to my path." Why? Because when you're allowing the Word of God to be your marching orders, it's like having a big old spotlight right in front of you so you don't step on anything and hurt yourself. And friends, you know what's interesting to me is that we have people in our world today who are spending literally billions and billions of dollars going around trying to find a successful formula for living life. Walk in any bookstore, there are row after row after row of self-help books, pop psychology books, all trying to tell you the formula for how to live a successful life. Watch any infomercial, and they have for 30 minutes, they have the answer for how you live a successful life. And then there's the Psychic Friends Network, and then there's this new lady now, Cleo, with tarot cards and mindandsoul.com that you're supposed to call up. You know, and you can't even call the Psychic Friends Network anymore. They went bankrupt, didn't see it coming. Now explain that to me. But anyway, they went bankrupt. And the truth of the matter is, if you want a formula for successful living, if you want a formula for successful living, you don't have to go any farther than the drawer of the desk in every hotel room in America. And it's free. Because if you'll follow the precepts of the Bible, you'll never make a fool out of yourself. You may have trouble, but you know what? You can still be dignified and you can still keep the blessing of God on your life if you'll just live your life the way the Bible tells you to. So what, number three and finally, is if the Bible is the inspired, inerrant Word of God, then number three, so what, number three, is that the Bible contains the only reliable data, the truth, about what's on the other side of the grave. I had two representatives just this past Tuesday come in from a local cemetery to see me. And they had these wonderful marketing plans they brought in. For example, what they wanted us to do. They wanted us to buy 200 cemetery plots wholesale from them. And then we could turn around and retail them to you and keep the money for our building fund. That was one of their ideas. I was like, what? No, we don't do that. Then they also had this deal where, you know, if you get cremated now, I mean, a lot of people are doing that. So they built a little mausoleum now that for cremated people to put their urns in. They called it Cremation Gardens.
8: I mean, these people had every idea in the book. I couldn't wait. I thought they were going to offer me a timeshare soon. You know, these people were incredible. But one thing they did say that made sense. They said, you know, one of the things we're really concerned about is that enough people do not prearrange their funeral arrangements. And what ends up happening is they come to us, they're in grief, they're in pain, they're upset, and they don't make good decisions like that. Well, I got to agree with them, that's right. But I said to the guy, you know why we don't prearrange, don't you? Because we don't like talking to people like you about this stuff. I mean, my toes are curling just sitting here talking to you guys. Nobody wants to sit here and have a conversation like this. But, I mean, they're all right. I mean, it does make sense. If death is something we're all going to face and death is something we're all going to go through and we're all going to have a funeral, I mean, it does make sense, I suppose, to prearrange. I'm here to tell you something far more important you need to prearrange. And that is, if you're going to die, and you are, here on earth, you better make sure you prearrange your eternal destiny. Now, that's something worth worrying about. We all better make sure of that. But if you're going to prearrange your eternal destiny, where are you going to go to get reliable information in order to do that? You're going to go to Newsweek, Time Magazine, Sports Illustrated, Mademoiselle, or Forbes? You're going to go to the Washington Post? God help you. Where are you going to go to get reliable information to make that kind of a prearrangement? Well, if the Bible is the inspired, inerrant Word of God, then it is the source of reliable data and true information about what's on the other side of the grave so that you can prearrange. And what does the Bible tell us? Four things. Number one, it tells us that people live on the other side of the grave. Number two, it tells us that there are only two landing pads on the other side of the grave, and everybody's going to land on one or the other. One's a wonderful place called heaven, one's a not-so-wonderful place called hell. The Bible, third of all, tells us whichever one you land on, you're going to land on one of them. That's where you and I are for eternity. And fourth and finally, the Bible tells us the only way to land on the pad called heaven is through having a personal relationship with Jesus Christ, trusting what he did for us on the cross to pay for our sin and give us eternal life. Now, friends, the Bible's utterly airtight on this. Jesus, John 14, verse 6, I am the way, the truth, and the life. Jesus said, nobody, now there's the key word, nobody gets to heaven unless they come by way of me. I had a man here last night, a Jewish man, who came up after the message. And he said, I was doing okay till you got to that third, so what? He said, I'm pretty upset about that. He said, you know, we live in a world where we need to be trying to pull people together. We need to be trying to unify people. And instead, you get up and say something like that. All that does is push people apart. All that does is divide people. And he said, besides, all religions are taking us to the same place anyway. You ought to be working on trying to pull people together. I said, well, let me respond to that and just say this to you. It's a wonderful thing to pull people together. We're all for that. But you've got to pull people together on the foundation of truth. If you pull them together on the foundation of a lie, it's inauthentic. It's not real. It's just a smokescreen. And this is truth. And whether you like it or not, this is truth, and we stand on this truth. And if we can pull people together on this truth, we'd love to do that. But we're not compromising truth in order to pull people together. Friends, the Bible, as the inspired Word of God, gives us no room to waffle on this. There is no room to waffle. And that's why we go on 9 secular radio stations here in Washington every single month, and why with a little thing called Not a Sermon, Just a Thought, we tell them about the truth of the Bible, and we don't just talk about eternal life, but that's one thing we do talk about, and we don't waffle, because there's no room to waffle. We've had people that turn down our ads. They wouldn't run certain of them. They say they're too narrow, they're too judgmental, they're too condemning. We say it nicely. People just don't want to hear that there's only one way to get to heaven, but there's only one way to do a lot of things. There's only one way to kill certain bacteria. There's only one way to land a plane on an aircraft carrier. There's only one way to do a lot of things in life. We don't have a problem with that. Why do we have a problem with this? Here's some of the things we say. Here's one of the spots we ran. This one some people didn't like, but this is the truth. Let's see if you like it. Where, oh, where can my baby be? The Lord took her away from me. She's gone to heaven, so I gotta be good, so I can see my baby when I leave this world. Hi, this is Lon Solomon, pastor of McLean Bible Church, and that's the Pearl Jam remake of Last Kiss.
6: But the question is this really how a person gets to heaven? By being good? Well, the Bible says no. The Bible says that heaven is not based on works of goodness, which we have done, but rather getting to heaven is based on our willingness to put our trust in what Jesus Christ did for us on the cross as our only hope of eternal life and our only payment for sin. If you'd like to get to heaven, why not do it the way Jesus says you can do it, by putting your trust in Him? Not a sermon, just a thought.
8: That's what we tell people, because you know what, folks? That's the truth. And so what number three, very simply, is this. If you want reliable data about the afterlife, you find it right here. And what does this reliable data tell us? That the way to get to heaven is by trusting Jesus in a real and personal way. That's it. And you know what smart people do? They prearrange. They do. They prearrange their eternal destiny by doing what God says now. So whenever you get to the grave, it's all taken care of. So let's summarize. What have we learned today? What we've learned, if the Bible is the inspired word of God, so what number one is that it has total authority over your life and my life as followers of Jesus Christ. And if we've got areas of our life that are still pockets of resistance, we need to run the white flag up and surrender. Number two, we've learned that the Bible is the secret, has the key to living a successful life, and people who are wise, we use it. We discover the precepts of the Bible as to how to live everyday life, and then we bring our behavior in conformity with them. And number three, and finally, the Bible, if it's the inspired word of God, has reliable data about the afterlife, and we use it to make sure we've prearranged. Now, if you're here today and you've never trusted Jesus Christ as your real and personal Savior, we want to give you a chance to do that right here. We want to give you a chance before you leave this morning to prearrange. If you're ready to make that decision, to trade in all your good works and all your religious activity, and instead of trusting them, to put your trust in what Jesus did for you on the cross, we're going to give you a chance to do it right now. So let's pray together. If you're here with our heads bowed and our eyes closed and you're ready to make that decision, you just pray one phrase at a time right after me. Here we go. Lord Jesus, I come to you today because I want to go to heaven. I want to know that I have eternal life. I want to know that my landing pad in eternity is heaven. And so today I invite you to come into my life, to be my personal Lord and Savior, to forgive my sin, to grant me eternal life and a place with you in heaven. Today I trade in all of my good works, all of my religious activity. I'm not going to trust that anymore, but I'm going to trust what Jesus did for me on the cross, shedding His blood to be the payment for my sin and my ticket into heaven. I give my life to you today in Jesus' name. And Father, I pray for the folks who prayed that prayer, that you would confirm in their heart right now that a great transaction has taken place, that they have become children of God. Father, in the days ahead, begin changing their life from the inside out in such a way that they can't argue with the fact that today they became new creatures in Jesus Christ. Lord, thanks for giving us the information we need so we can prearrange. Honor what these people have done here today, and we commit them to you in Jesus' name. Amen.
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1: Acronyms appear every day in our conversations. For example, when texting, LOL means laugh out loud, and BFF means best friends forever. Here's an acronym that might help you when praying. ASK. A stands for asking. Jesus said, ask and it will be given to you. S stands for seeking. Jesus said, seek and you will find. K stands for knocking. Jesus said, knock and it will be opened to you. Is prayer really as easy as Jesus makes it sound? It is if you ask and keep on asking, seek and keep on seeking, knock and keep on knocking. And so the next time you ASK, expect Jesus to RSVP.
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3: With SRN News, I'm Ron Taylor. President Trump tells reporters he thinks his new wave of tariffs will hold up to legal scrutiny.
13: We put the tariffs on. They're very standard tariffs. The other way was easier. I thought the decision by the Supreme Court was not a good one. But we have many forms of tariffs, and all we did is go to B, you know, follow the line B. Now, B is something that's been used many, many times for years and very standard.
3: A second Secret Service agent from Vice President J.D. Vance's protective detail has been placed on administrative leave amid an internal investigation.
14: The agent is suspected of leaking sensitive operational details to MS Now for a July 15 story that portrayed the Vance family as burdensome. The article revealed agents' frustrations with last-minute travel requests and other sensitive details. This follows a similar incident in January, prompting an internal affairs investigation. The vice president's office thanked the agents while noting the unique challenges of protecting a family with young children. Bernie Bennett reporting.
3: A heat dome is set to expand across much of the United States.
15: Temperatures will be above 100 degrees from Dallas to North Dakota. About 70 million people will face heat advisories. Forecasters say the heat will stretch from the desert southwest to the Gulf Coast and into the Midwest and Gulf Plains. However, some areas like the Mid-Atlantic and Northeast won't be hit by such severe weather. The elderly and children are especially at risk of heat-related illnesses. Relief might come to the central U.S. toward next weekend. John Scott reporting.
3: France is using a massive cargo aircraft to dump flame retardant on a wildfire near the wine country city of Bordeaux. The fire has forced tens of thousands to evacuate, but winds threaten to push it closer in. This is SRN News.
1: Acronyms appear every day in our conversations. For example, when texting, LOL means laugh out loud, and BFF means best friends forever. Here's an acronym that might help you when praying. ASK. A stands for asking. Jesus said, ask and it will be given to you. S stands for seeking. Jesus said, seek and you will find. K stands for knocking. Jesus said, knock and it will be opened to you. Is prayer really as easy as Jesus makes it sound? It is if you ask and keep on asking, seek and keep on seeking, knock and keep on knocking. And so the next time you ASK, expect Jesus to RSVP.
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0: When Jesus healed a man who had been blind since birth, why didn't everyone celebrate the miracle? Today on Truth for Life Weekend, Alistair Begg examines the response of the religious leaders and considers why, so often, the same kind of opposition appears when people come to faith in Christ today.
1: I invite you to turn with me to John chapter 9. Now we're going to read the section in chapter 9 just at one point, and then we're going to pray together. Verse 35, Jesus heard that they had thrown him out, and when he found him, he said, "Do you believe in the Son of Man?" Father, we pray that with our Bibles open and our hearts, we trust, seeking and sensitive to your truth, that the Spirit of God will be our teacher, so that both in speaking and in hearing, in understanding and in believing and in living out the gospel, that we might be enabled in everything by you, the living God. We cast ourselves completely dependent upon you in this time. In Jesus' name, amen. Well, we come in for the fourth time to the ninth chapter of John's Gospel. And last time, we noted the formalism of the Pharisees, and we considered the fear of the parents. It actually says right there in verse 22, his parents said this because they were afraid of the Jews. The Jews were such an intimidating presence that the man's parents had determined they would fudge the question that was addressed to them, and at the same time they would pass the buck. And they said, "Why don't you ask our son, the one who had been born blind and now can see, why don't you ask him?" Verse 23, "He is of age." We come now to our third word, which we managed unsuccessfully to reach last time, and that word is faith. Faith. When we use the word faith, many things come to mind. Some of us may think that faith in the New Testament is akin to going to the hairdressers, whereby you sit in a chair and you entrust your head and your hair to somebody that you may have met or may never have met. And there is a measure of faith involved in that. You take your money to the bank and you give it to them in good faith that they will actually do what they said, look after it, and give it back to you at least the same amount, if not a wee bit more. Or you go to the pharmacist, you ask for your prescription, they fill the prescription, they put it in a little plastic thing, and you take it home to your bathroom. And I wonder if, like me, you ever think about that just before you pop the first one. You say to yourself, "What if they gave me Mr. Simpson's prescription?" And I don't know who Mr. Simpson is, nor do you. I invented him. But what if his prescription could kill me? I'm putting a tremendous amount of faith in that pharmacist, that he or she was having a good day, paying very careful attention, and making sure that the right pills went in the right little plastic bucket. Well, in some senses, that is true concerning faith in Jesus, but only in some senses. Because what the Bible says about faith is this, that it is by grace, through faith, that we are saved. And this is not our own doing, it is the gift of God. So that the very faith that a man or woman exercises in the person of the Lord Jesus is not something that they look inside and find for themselves and by themselves, but it is actually a gift from God enabling blind people to see and those who do not believe to begin to believe. And John, of all the Gospels, is very, very clear that nobody lives in a middle ground between believing and unbelieving. John chapter 3 and verse 36, you needn't turn to it, reads as follows, "Whoever believes in the Son has eternal life, but whoever rejects the Son, or doesn't believe in the Son, will not see life, for God's wrath remains on him." These are very solemn words, and they're very important words, and I mention them now because it sets the context for what we go on to consider. This man is once again, in verse 24, summoned before these religious leaders. and their process of intimidation continues. Give glory to God, they said. We know this man is a sinner. Now, it may be that that phrase, give glory to God, is, as the margin suggests, a solemn charge to tell the truth, which is likely. But it may also be that what they're arguing is, you should give glory to God, not to this Jesus of Nazareth, whoever he is and wherever he comes from. Give the glory to God, don't give the glory to him. Either way, they are seeking to drive this man away from his conviction. The reason that they didn't want any glory to be given to Jesus was because, by their own testimony, they knew Jesus to be an open sinner. You just need to turn back one page to chapter 8, and I'll show you why that is true. Jesus, in a quite remarkable statement, tells them that they, although they think themselves to be very secure as children of Abraham, they're really children of the devil, because the devil is a liar and they tell lies too. And then in verse 45 of John 8, he says, yet because I tell you the truth, you do not believe me. Can any of you prove me guilty of sin? If I'm telling the truth, why don't you believe me? He who belongs to God hears what God says. The reason you do not hear is that you do not belong to God. And the Jews answered him, aren't we right in saying that you're a Samaritan and demon-possessed? That's their response to Jesus. And it is in light of that that they challenge this sign, that they challenge this miracle, and they challenge the testimony of this particular individual. But if they thought they could intimidate him, they are discovering that they actually can't, that this man has a little bit of metal to him, and he is able to respond very clearly. A second time they summoned him. We know this man is a sinner, they said. And then look at his reply in verse 25. Whether he's a sinner or not, I don't know. One thing I do know, I was blind, but now I see. In other words, what he really says to them is, I don't know about what you know, but I do know what I know, and what I know is that I was once blind, but now I can see. I mean, you seem to, he says, have all these kind of inferences and all these assertions and all these observations about Jesus, and I'm listening to what you're saying, but I'm standing before you as a testimony to the fact of what has happened. I was a blind man, but now I can see. Well, that kind of irrefutable evidence is hard to face. And recognizing it, in verse 26, the Pharisees retreat to the questions that they'd been asking previously. What did he do to you? How did he open your eyes? If you look back up to verse 15, that's exactly what they had asked him before. The Pharisees had also asked him how he had received his sight. Now they're back asking the same question. Now, it may be that this is indicative of their interrogation style. If you like detective programs, and I must confess, I don't watch any of the contemporary ones. I have no interest in them. But if you give me some old ones, I can go back there with you. And some old British ones particularly. But that's just my problem. But I always enjoyed the situation where the person who was accused was taken into the white-walled room with a single table and two chairs. One for the detective and one for the accused. And then the detective would run through the questions. The man would answer the questions. The detective would stand up, walk out the door, close it, and leave the man there. Next scene, the detective returns, sits down in the chair, asks the exact same questions all over again. Gets up, walks out the door, slams the door, comes back. Next time he says, would you like a cigarette? And the guy said, yes, please. So he takes a cigarette, lights it up, asks him the exact same questions all over again. You say to yourself, what's up with this detective? Has he run out of questions? No, what he's doing is, he is repeatedly going through the same stuff in the hope that somewhere along the line, he will be able to identify an inconsistency in the man's response and thereby be able to get leverage so as to further convict him. Now, it may well be that that's what they're doing, that they're hoping that if they keep asking him to say the same thing over again, his account of what took place will actually contradict itself. Or it may be, and I think this is more likely, that the reason they asked these two questions again in verse 26 is because they've run out of steam. They have just run out of steam. There's no air left in their balloon. There is nothing left for them to say. They are confronted by this incontrovertible evidence. And standing on the side of truth, the man in verse 27 takes the offensive. We've already been through all of this. He says, I've told you this already. You didn't listen the first time. I can't believe you want me to tell you again, unless, of course, you want to become his disciples as well. Notice, incidentally, the progression in this man's thinking. Back in verse 11, when they had asked him how his eyes were opened, he said, the man they call Jesus. The man they call Jesus. In verse 17, as they press him, he says of Jesus, he is a prophet. Here in verse 27, he recognizes that Jesus is of such a stature that there are those who would become his disciples and his followers. But now, the argument or the interrogation, I don't think it's fair to call it a conversation. It was much more than that, but it has now reached the tipping point. And the man has forced his accusers to play their hand. They're going to have to show what they have in their hand. They've played the poker game of this.

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2: Jesus says to them in verse 23 of John 8, "You are from below, I am from above. You are of this world, I'm not of this world. I told you that you would die in your sins. If you do not believe that I am the one I claim to be, you will indeed die in your sins." "Who are you?" they asked. "Just what I've been claiming all along," Jesus replied. So there was some ironic sense in which they didn't know where he was from, but there was another very realistic sense in which they did know. And it was the very things that he said concerning his origins that offended them. And they refused to accept what he said. Leon Morris, whose commentary on John is arguably one of the finest, observes in the response of the man in verse 30 here, the man answered. He says, "The man's chain of reasoning is pretty good for someone who'd been a beggar all his life, and presumably a stranger to academic and forensic argument." And it is quite remarkable, isn't it? This man has got some gristle to him, doesn't he? This man has got truth on his side. This man is not in any doubt at all as to what has taken place for him. And so look at how he answers in verse 30. I'll paraphrase it for him. What he says to them is, "I find this truly remarkable. Your unbelief in face of the evidence is more of a miracle than my cure." The fact that you don't believe in light of the evidence is more remarkable to me than the fact that I can actually see. Because there is a basis for my being able to see, namely an encounter with Jesus. And you have seen what Jesus has done. And you refuse to accept what your eyes tell you. That's more remarkable, he says, than the fact that I am now a seeing individual. And he jumps on the back of that, and he uses their same form of argumentation, pointing out, "We know that God does not listen to sinners." In other words, what he uses is a syllogistic argument. You remember that from school, but we don't need to go there. But in other words, he starts from premise and sub-premise and conclusion. The very process that they had used back up in verse 16. "This man is not from God," premise. "For he doesn't keep the Sabbath," sub-premise. "Therefore, he couldn't have done this." The exact same thing again in 16b. Others said, "How can a sinner do such miraculous signs?" Same argument. And what the man does is the exact same thing. He says, "One, we are all agreed that God doesn't listen to sinners." Now don't let that unsettle you if you are aware of the fact that you don't know God and you're aware of your sin. That's why it's very, very important always to understand the Bible in the context in which it is said. What is being said here is not that the thief on the cross didn't have a hope in the world of ever getting to heaven because he was a sinner hanging on a cross next to Jesus, and he asked him, "Lord, will you remember me when you come into your kingdom?" Did Jesus listen to the sinner? Of course he did. Did Jesus listen to Zacchaeus and his cries for change? Yes, he did. Did Jesus listen to the woman taken in adultery? Yes, he did. Well, what is being said here? What is being said here can be best understood, and I'll only give you one cross-reference. I could weigh you down with them, but I won't. It's Psalm 66 and verse 18. "If I had cherished sin in my heart, the Lord would not have listened." The verse does not say, "If I had sin in my heart, God wouldn't hear me." God wouldn't hear anybody then, would he? Because everyone has sin in their heart. So if sinlessness was the key to God listening, all of us would be up the creek. No, if I had cherished sin in my heart, if I was committed to my sin, then God wouldn't listen to me. He says, we know that's true. God does not listen.

0: to the impenitent. He hears the cries of the penitent, but he does not listen to those who are willful in their unbelief and in their sin. Secondly, he does listen to the godly man who does his will. He listens to those who do what God says, who are in a right relationship with him. It's a kind of Matthew 6:33 statement. Seek first the kingdom of God and his righteousness, doing of the right thing before God, and all these things will be added unto you. God does not listen to the cries of the impenitent, but he does listen to the cries of those who do his will. Thirdly, he says, no one has ever heard of opening the eyes of a man born blind. If this man were not from God, he couldn't do anything. Now, they knew that was the case because they, even in the miraculous events that we have in the Old Testament, even in the records of the things that Moses did in going before Pharaoh in Egypt and so on, there is no record of any man opening the eyes of a man born blind. And so, with a simple logic, and yet with a compelling logic, the man beats them at their own game, turns the tables on them, and says, you know, you're the ones who've been starting off with the premise, we know this, therefore that, we know this, therefore that. He says, let's do the same thing. We know that God does not listen to the cries of the impenitent. We know that God does listen to those who do his will. We know that there is no record of ever anybody having a man open a man's eyes. Therefore, he says, conclusion, deduction, if this man were not from God, he couldn't do anything. Now, let's pause there for just a moment because there's a lesson here for each of us in speaking to people concerning faith in Jesus Christ. We may think that the high point in John chapter 9 is arguably verse 25, where he says, I don't know about what you know, but I do know what I know, and that is, I know that I was once blind, but now I can see. Some of us, I think, have a real tendency to retreat to that kind of thing. Well, you can't argue me out of my experience. I know my experience. I know what happened to me. That's what happened to me. Therefore, and our friends walk away from us and say, idiot. Because they would be able to say that they've had experiences of different things in different places and so on. We have told them that we pray to the living God. They've said that they chant in the realm of Buddhism. We've said that there is peace to be found in this. They said they have never known such tranquility as they found it in that Eastern mindset. Well, then what are we going to do at that point, you see? Well, this man is convinced of his testimony. But when push comes to shove and the challenge reaches for him, he is able to step up and say, well, let's just think about this for a moment. And why don't we think about this too? And have you considered that? And do you agree that this, this, and this leads to the deduction that? So his faith was resting in the experience of what Christ had done for him to this point, and he was absolutely without any doubt concerning it. But that wasn't the beginning and the end of his argument. Now, what we discover is that they feel the sting of this, the stinging impact of truth hits them. And in verse 34, they do the only thing they've got left to do, and that is they throw him out. But you will notice they don't throw him out until they have given their own answer to the question with which the chapter began. How did the chapter begin? Well, remember, with the disciples asking Jesus, who sinned, this man or his parents, that he was born blind? The Pharisees say, we know the answer to that question. The reason you were blind is because you were steeped in sin at birth. You are a miserable sinner. That's what you are. How dare you lecture us? Don't you realize that we've gone to school for this? Don't you understand that we have the legacy, the historical background of Judaism on our side, and you, some upstart beggar from the streets here, thinks to come in and confront us? You see how the challenge of truth gets under the skin of those who know they don't know the very truth they are encountering. We are not to be surprised when our friends and neighbors want eventually to throw us out. Frankly, we ought to get thrown out a lot more than we do, many of us. And the reason we're not thrown out, the reason we're accepted, may be because we are more represented by the fear of the parents than we are represented in the faith of the man once blind. We're ready to fudge the questions. Well, I don't know about that. Oh, I'm not so sure about that. Well, maybe you could ask someone else about that. Come on, have the courage of your convictions. How dare you lecture us? You're gone. And they threw him out.
1: 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And again, the download is free. I'm Bob Lapine. Thanks for joining us this weekend. If someone doesn't believe in Christ, is it possible that God will refuse to give them the gift of faith? Next weekend, we'll investigate the answer. The Bible teaching of Alistair Begg is furnished by Truth for Life, where the learning is for living.
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3: Acronyms appear every day in our conversations. 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Here's an acronym that might help you when praying. ASK. A stands for asking. Jesus said, ask and it will be given to you. S stands for seeking. Jesus said, seek and you will find. K stands for knocking. Jesus said, knock and it will be opened to you. Is prayer really as easy as Jesus makes it sound? It is if you ask and keep on asking, seek and keep on seeking, knock and keep on knocking. And so the next time you ask, expect Jesus to RSVP.
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3: Acronyms appear every day in our conversations. 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Here's an acronym that might help you when praying. ASK. A stands for asking. Jesus said, ask and it will be given to you. S stands for seeking. Jesus said, seek and you will find. K stands for knocking. Jesus said, knock and it will be opened to you. Is prayer really as easy as Jesus makes it sound? It is if you ask and keep on asking, seek and keep on seeking, knock and keep on knocking. And so the next time you ask, expect Jesus to RSVP.
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5: With SRN News, I'm Ron Taylor. Millions of Americans are sweltering under a massive heat dome this weekend. The extreme temps are expected to last into early next week. Highs in Phoenix reached 118 Saturday, while Texas and much of the rest of the interior Southwest also around 100 degrees. Forecasters say triple-digit temperatures are possible as far north as the Dakotas and Minnesota. Iran says there were no U.S. strikes overnight for the first time in nearly 2 weeks as tensions remain high over the control of the Strait of Hormuz. The Iranian Health Ministry spokesperson said Saturday that Iran had a peaceful night. The U.S. Central Command has not commented. Sirens, however, sounded early Saturday in Saudi Arabia's Yanbu and Jizan provinces in an alert over a potential danger, which was later lifted. Bahrain also sounded missile alerts. This is SRN News.
3: Acronyms appear every day in our conversations. For example, when texting, LOL means laugh out loud, and BFF means best friends forever. Here's an acronym that might help you when praying. ASK. A stands for asking. Jesus said, ask and it will be given to you. S stands for seeking. Jesus said, seek and you will find. K stands for knocking. Jesus said, knock and it will be opened to you. Is prayer really as easy as Jesus makes it sound? It is if you ask and keep on asking, seek and keep on seeking, knock and keep on knocking. And so the next time you ASK, expect Jesus to RSVP.
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8: 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Submit to God. God's got all the tools. He's got all the weapons. He's got all the power. Does he not? 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
7: 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I'm David Jay, thanking you for joining us today as we listen, learn, and are challenged by God's Word, the Bible. The men and women who founded this nation weren't just bold, they were anchored. Anchored in the conviction that our rights come from God, not from government. And that foundation is worth knowing. In The American Story, The Beginnings, Tim and David Barton take you back to the documents, the decisions, and the faith that shaped this country from its very first days. 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Now, Peter was, of course, a disciple of Jesus Christ who later on became the leader of the first church. And throughout his ministry, Peter lovingly cared for others and faithfully pursued his passion to spread the gospel to those all around him. Peter understood the power of God's love, and he set an example for all true believers to live by. Now, as we continue in this final section of chapter 5, we're going to see how the early church had become well aware of satanic and demonic activity. Satan's goal is to blind us to reality. So he dresses up to look like us and sound like us and even hangs around us just to see where he can trip us up. It's why we must never underestimate his power. It takes the spiritual disciplines of being sober and diligent to keep him from getting a foothold in our lives. So today, on day 2 of this message, Pastor Jack goes on to say that we often fail to pay attention to the warnings. Satan will roar his lies and threats to try to intimidate us. But unless we know the truth, Satan will deceive us simply because of our ignorance. And unless we stop him, he's going to repeat his lies over and over again until we believe them to be true. And now with his message called The Second Biggest Problem in Your Life, Part 2, here's pastor and Bible teacher Jack Hibbs.
8: The Bible tells us in the book of Romans that we have an advocate. What comes to mind when you hear the word advocate? An attorney. We have an attorney whose name is Jesus. Satan's shooting his mouth off, probably saying a bunch of truths against us anyway. Jesus walks up and says, Father, it's okay. Maybe he even leans on the bench and says, Dad, Fred's with me. Fred called out to me years ago. He believes I died on the cross and rose again from the dead. Fred, trust me. Yeah, he's having a rough go, but he's not who he used to be. He's certainly not going to be this when I'm done with him. But Father, he belongs to me. My blood is upon his life. And Satan walks away with his bent, crooked fingers and nose and goes to hunt down some other believer to try to ruin their lives. Earlier, I kind of not really played with you a moment ago. If you were not a Christian, the truth of the matter is you don't need Satan to condemn you. The Bible tells us that your sins that you've sinned against God are all stored on God's grand hard drive. God stores all your sins in his cloud. And yet the Bible tells us that if you come to Christ and invite him into your life, that you'll, first of all, experience a transformation, a conversion of your soul, which you can read about it, you can talk about it, but you don't know anything about it till you experience it yourself. And in that moment of redemption, your sins are washed away, your guilt is alleviated, and you're now declared a child of God. And I hope you've experienced that. If you're a believer today, the Bible tells us that our enemy walks about roaring. Look at the third consideration of verse 8, and that is failing to heed the warnings of the enemy. Christian, I'm talking to you. I'm speaking with you. He says he's like a roaring lion seeking whom he may devour. Roaring. The word roaring is an interesting word. It means to remember or to remind. You say, wouldn't roaring mean loud? Oh, it's loud when it needs to be loud. That's not the point. And listen, it means to remind others. To remind, it means to intimidate. It means to defeat before the battle happens, to defeat. Wouldn't it be great if you could win a war before the battle even happens? That's how you want to fight a war. This is a little side note, but you know, we have warriors all over the world, literally all over the world, foiling attempts to attack you in the nations of origin. Did you know that? You see, why do we do that? Because it's easier to fight a battle for our freedom when someone across the sea wants to destroy us and they're making plans. You need to stop them there before they try to do it here. It's called self-defense. Nations know this. So does the enemy. And so should the church. You want to foil the attack of the enemy on his soil, not on ours. The Bible tells us, though, something very interesting. We don't have that luxury as Christians. The Bible tells us that our enemy, it presupposes he's very near you. Watch this. Have you ever seen or heard somebody? Oh, I don't believe in this stuff. This is ridiculous. Oh, he's very near you. Oh, this is silly. Who believes in this stuff? I believe in science, which is hilarious. But he uses all kinds of stuff like that. Oh, he's near you. But for the life of the believer, he's very near us for other reasons. But the word to roar or to be roaring, to intimidate. Now, I did a little research on Smithsonian and National Geographic, and I went to some AfricanGame.com thing to learn about lions. And I didn't know this, but did you know that lions' vocal cords are shaped different than most all other animals of the wild kingdom, and they're shaped in such a way that they resonate with very little air passing over them. They resonate. They have an incredible ability to make that roar, and by the way, in all types of decibels and levels. And some lions have been recorded, listen, 5 miles away. They could be heard roaring. So I'm going to ask you a question.
9: Why would a lion roar? We've all seen a lion, or well, maybe not. Well, you've seen the lion roar on MGM or Universal, whatever that. You know, and say, "Oh, the movie's gonna start." But have you been like to the San Diego Wild Animal Park or something, and you'll hear them roar? You know, no matter what you're doing, you can be eating an ice cream cone, walking through the park, and you hear the. And no matter where you're at, you go like this. Even though it's in a cage. Or no, actually, it's not in the cage. You're in the cage. It's out loose. But when it does that, you just stop. Did you hear that? Did you hear that? So listen, they know. They tell us as much as they can know what a lion means. When it roars, it's number one saying, "This is my place. If you can hear me, it's mine." Think about Satan roaring over your life, if you're a believer or not. I think he likes to roar louder in a believer's life, trying to intimidate you with a lie. You belong to me. Well, that's not true. Listen, it's such a roar and it's so impressive and your chest shakes when that sound waves hit you. What's to keep you from believing that he's telling you the truth is only the word of God. Nope, I'm bought by the blood of the Lamb. Jesus is my Lord. I confess that Christ died on the cross. He rose again from the dead, exactly as the prophets foretold, exactly as Rome recorded it. I believe that. Satan, you must flee from me. You have no presence here. That is a roaring tactic. That is an intimidating tactic. And I cannot, in Christ, allow intimidation. That's fear, and I won't go there. I can't go there. Do not let the enemy intimidate you. The enemy is loud. They make a lot of noise, and he roars to announce, if you can hear me, you're in my territory. And the second thing is this. A lion roars to announce that it has just got its prey. It's a victory. You know, if you live in Chino Hills, I live in Chino Hills. It doesn't matter if it's summer or winter here. In the evenings, very loud sometimes, unfortunately, too close, even in our yards. Southern California has very big, very, very formidable coyotes. I mean, if you look at our coyotes, they look like wolves. They're big. They're not like other parts of our country. We've got big ones. And why are they so big? Because they're eating all your cats. They're eating all of our dogs. Saw a coyote going up our street. Genius. It was a fairly big dog. Two coyotes, shoulder to shoulder, with the dog in their mouths. Working as a team. But you'll hear them. Will you not hear them in the early evening or in the early hours of the morning? And that screaming howl they put out? They're celebrating, most often a kill. And a lion will do that. Imagine one soul that dies without Christ. I wonder what kind of celebration and dance takes place in the halls of hell when a soul is taken forever captive. The music Satan must play, the dance, the singing, the howling that they must do when a soul has been taken from the love of God, from the grasp of salvation. That person never made a decision and died. The Bible says, in the book of Hebrews, chapter 9, verse 27, for it is appointed unto every man once to die, and then comes the judgment. There's no second choice. When you breathe your last, it's over. Some of you have been taught there's a purgatory type of system, insane, invented by man, not in the Bible. Well, you know, I just think I'll just live my next life, and then the next one, and then the next one until I get it right. Lie from the enemy. The Bible's very clear.
10: 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And now, let's get back to today's message. Once again, here's Pastor Jack.
9: And then there's the third thing about roaring, the roaring lion. And this is the creepiest of them all in my book. Most biblical in my book. Did you know, and you've seen this, you've seen zebras running around on these shows, and you've seen giraffes, and you've seen the gazelle and all this stuff down at the water hole, and everybody seems to be getting along fine. And do you know what you see just walking in the background? A lion. Have you seen that? And he's not going like this. He's not going like a bush. He's not this. He's not doing that. He's just walking. No one seems to care. And he's going, "Ooh, ooh." And he'll roar. Nobody moves. They're still eating. They're still drinking. And this third reason freaks me out. He goes around, always make a noise. Why? Because when you hear something after a while, exactly, you become accustomed to it. Can you imagine a little baby zebra? "Mommy, mommy, what's that?" "Ah, that guy's always shooting his mouth off. That's the big lion. Ooh. He's gonna get us." "No, he's always making noise and yeah, and roaring and stuff. And then that, look, isn't that just like how the enemy is? Yeah. Just, hey, what?" It's like, you know, man. And you just tune it out after a while. And it takes a millisecond for him to grab you by the throat. He gets that close. He's able to do that. He's seeking whom he may devour. He's calculated. It's what he does. He shouts like that. In a way, it's kind of like a Goliath tactic, isn't it? Every day, Goliath got up and yelled at Israel, "Hey, a bunch of losers. You girls gonna come out and fight me today?" Big Goliath stand up there. "What man can come against me?" And he's just on and on and on. They all got used to it, except one guy shows up to bring his brother's lunch. Remember? One kid shows up and says, "What is this noise?" "Oh, that's Goliath. We didn't pay attention anymore." Well, David did, and the rest is history, man. Be careful. Be careful. That's how he works. And Luke chapter 22, verse 31, the Bible tells us that Jesus reveals some incredible intel of the underworld. Jesus says to Peter, "Simon, Simon, Satan has asked for you." "Yes, hi, Jesus, it's Satan. Can I have Peter for lunch?" Can you imagine? "I'm just here to eat Peter. I'd like to kill him, please, thank you." "Satan's asked for you," Jesus tells Peter, "that he may sift you as wheat." And then Jesus says, "I've prayed for you, Peter. I just want you to know, I've prayed for you. When you return, strengthen your brothers." I believe that's what he's doing in this epistle. He's strengthening his brothers, you and I, because Satan did latch into him. Now, granted, Jesus didn't throw Peter to the lions. What happened was Peter threw himself right in there, when he stands and he says, on the night of Jesus' betrayal, and you know how human this is, Jesus says, "All of you are going to be offended because you know me tonight." Can you just see Peter? Bunch of weaklings. His next word, "Jesus, though all forsake you, I will never forsake you." And what does he wind up doing? Exactly that. That's the sifting. Looking for a way to see where you'll trip. Listen, Christian, what's your weak point? You ought to write it down, and you ought to strengthen yourself against that. Second thing, look at the second argument. We're in verse 9 now, is Satan's ability to lull you to sleep in all kinds of ways. But it's number one is to keep you from the word of God. Look at verse 9. It says, this is our response, resist him steadfast in the faith. I love that. Number one, resist. Steadfast. Two and three, faith. Look at the verb, faith. Faith is an active word, and it lives out or plays out this way. Resist him. Church, listen, respond. Resist who? Satan. But wait, I didn't think we were a match for him. Well, we're not a match for him. But the Bible calls us to resist him. To be on guard, remember a few weeks ago, on guard, watching, looking, always loaded, always waiting to resist him. That the Christian knows in this world of ours that he's always behind something, so to speak. Now, I need to qualify that. Don't go and live your life like some people who are terrorized by the enemy and think that there's a demon behind every door. That's bizarre. I'm just talking about being vigilant and on guard, of course. But you want to be like that because, listen, it's easy to go to sleep. Maybe we've all done it. When we're not resisting the enemy, when we're not steadfast, we depart from an active faith. And this word resist is a great word. It means to get yourself into a position and take your stand. It implies that we've been retreating, running from the enemy. We're on our way. Let's get out of here. And you stop and turn around. And it's one of those things where I'm going to hold my ground. I'm not going to move anymore. This is it. Wow. It would be like every man's last stand. That's it. I'm not going to go down this road anymore. I am going to stand for my wife, or I'm going to stand for my family. Wow. If something's going to take my wife or take my kids, I'm going to hold my ground and defend my home. Resist. James 4:7 says, therefore, here's the key. How do you resist the devil? Here's the prerequisite. It's very simple. Submit to God. God's got all the tools. He's got all the weapons. He's got all the power. Does he not? Submit to God. Submit to God, says the Bible. James 4:7. Submit to God. Resist the devil. Read the print. And he might leave. He might flee. He must flee. He has to leave. We could have had some like holograms floating through the sanctuary to freak you out or something, you know, to kind of keep you awake. Resist. So what does that look like? Resist. Well, once, first of all, that I humble myself under the mighty hand of God, if I submit to God, I mean, I hate to put it so simply, but how about this? Dad, father, I'm getting hit here. And I'm coming under your protective care. Submit to God. It means surrender some stuff. Take what you think is power, give it to God. You don't have it. Some sort of strength, you don't have it. It'll do nothing against the enemy. Submit to God. Resist the devil. So you resist him the same way Jesus resisted the devil. With this very word. And so this is kind of cool. Are you ready? I'll just cover some of it, not all of it, but you can read it later. This is your homework. It's Ephesians chapter 6. Today, you can read this before you go to bed or on your way home in the car. Ephesians 6:10 says, finally, my brethren, be strong in the Lord and the power of his might. Notice that. I love it. Be strong in the Lord and in the power of his might. Isn't that great? Put on the whole armor of God that you may be able to stand against the wiles of the devil. For we do not wrestle against flesh and blood, but against principalities. This is creepy. Principalities, these are invisible spiritual agents that have territories. Like there's a real city limit to the town you live in. The spiritual realm has city limits, regions, against powers, against the rulers of the darkness of this age. Invisible things. Against the spiritual host of wickedness in the heavenly places, or they dwell, they operate in the invisible world, the atmosphere, but that which is invisible. Therefore, verse 13, take up the whole armor of God, that you may be able to withstand in the evil day, and having done all to stand, he goes on to say, stand therefore, but skip down to verse 16. Here it is. Above all, taking the shield of faith. So how important is your faith, Christian? If you don't have faith, you're a sitting duck. And you know how every week, you probably don't even hear it anymore, I say, read your Bible. Let's read our Bible. Gotta stay in the Bible. The Bible. The Bible. Romans 10:17 says, faith comes by hearing, hearing the word of God. You want bigger faith? Read the word and or have the word read to you. What happens? Faith grows supernaturally. You have a commute tomorrow? You're going to drive to LA tomorrow? You're going to San Diego tomorrow? What are you doing tomorrow? Put on the Bible. Turn everything off, put on the Bible, listen to it. Guess what happens? Your faith is growing and you don't even know it. It's supernatural. Your faith will grow. Immerse yourself in the word. But let's keep reading. Best part's coming up. Shield of faith, with which you will be able to quench some of the fiery darts. All of them. And again, that implies the Satan and his workers. Think of it this way. Pulls out that arrow, dips the tip of the arrow in anger, impatience, power, dips it in lust, dips it in allurements, dips it in the smell of his cologne or the smell of her perfume. If it hits you, then the temptation has taken root. But if you have the shield of faith up, if you're ready, it's going to go, boom. And he says, so graphically, that you'll be able to quench all the fiery darts of the wicked one, verse 17, and the helmet of salvation. Thank God, salvation protects our head. And here it is, the sword of the Spirit, which is the word of God. I love that. Sword of the Spirit.
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13: Pilgrim's Progress, a story but much more than entertainment, a daily guide for the journey from death to life, from this world to that which is to come. 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
3: Acronyms appear every day in our conversations. For example, when texting, LOL means laugh out loud, and BFF means best friends forever. Here's an acronym that might help you when praying. ASK. A stands for asking. Jesus said, ask and it will be given to you. S stands for seeking. Jesus said, seek and you will find. K stands for knocking. Jesus said, knock and it will be opened to you. Is prayer really as easy as Jesus makes it sound? It is if you ask and keep on asking, seek and keep on seeking, knock and keep on knocking. And so the next time you ASK, expect Jesus to RSVP.
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5: With SRN News, I'm Ron Taylor. Former state lawmaker and logger Troy Jackson has secured the Democratic nomination for the U.S. Senate in Maine. More on the story from Bob Agnew. Jackson will face longtime GOP Senator Susan Collins in November in a race that could decide which party controls the U.S. Senate. Jackson replaces Graham Plattner, who won the Democrat primary in June but then withdrew from the race amid allegations of sexual misconduct. Jackson was selected by hundreds of delegates who came together for a first-of-its-kind gathering in Bangor, Maine. He won the support of almost all the delegates who gathered there to clinch the nomination. Bob Agner reporting.
15: Scrutiny of the WNBA intensifies as mounting discord around the league looms over all-star festivities.
16: The WNBA has never been bigger. More people are watching. More are investing. Salaries for many players are higher than ever. With the attention, scrutiny of some of the league's biggest challenges has intensified. Race, gender, sexuality. Mounting turmoil and discord has accompanied this transformative period for the WNBA, which has featured a landmark collective bargaining agreement, league expansion, and skyrocketing player recognition. Race-driven conversations resurfaced after an incident between Indiana Fever's Caitlin Clark and Phoenix Mercury's Alyssa Thomas. I'm Julie Walker.
15: President Trump will host Israeli Prime Minister Benjamin Netanyahu at the White House next week as he weighs U.S. military options in Iran. Tuesday's meeting will mark the first face-to-face talks between the two since the Iran conflict began. It comes as the president says he's close to a decision on whether to launch a massive attack. Millions of Americans are sweltering under a massive heat dome this weekend. The extreme temps are expected to last into early next week. Highs in Phoenix Saturday approach 118 degrees. This is SRN News.
3: Acronyms appear every day in our conversations. For example, when texting, LOL means laugh out loud. And BFF means best friends forever. Here's an acronym that might help you when praying. ASK. A stands for asking. Jesus said, ask and it will be given to you. S stands for seeking. Jesus said, seek and you will find. K stands for knocking. Jesus said, knock and it will be opened to you. Is prayer really as easy as Jesus makes it sound? It is if you ask and keep on asking, seek and keep on seeking, knock and keep on knocking. And so the next time you ASK, expect Jesus to RSVP.
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18: I want you for a moment to think of someone you know that you can't even imagine being a Christian. Maybe it's your father or your mother. Maybe it's your son or your daughter. Maybe it's an angry, contentious neighbor. You're thinking they could never come to believe in Jesus. Oh, they could. Listen to this. No one is beyond the reach of God.

0: God has given us mere humans the opportunity to participate in giving life. A mom and dad bring life into this world with their newborn baby. And as believers, we have the privilege of bringing the message of new life to people as we share Christ. But some folks are not easily persuaded. They're stuck in their sin and don't want to move. Well, today on A New Beginning, Pastor Greg Laurie points out how we can reach the unreachable. It's a part of his series called Refresh.
1: Look for a few moments with you at the greatest revival in human history. And it took place in the city of Nineveh. And of course, the man that God used to bring this revival about was named Jonah. You see, God came to Jonah and he said, I want you to go to the city of Nineveh and I want you to preach the message that I give you to them. And Jonah flat out refused. Why? Nineveh was a wicked city. Nineveh was known for their atrocities and their intense cruelty that they would demonstrate toward their enemies. And Nineveh, the capital of Assyria, they were the avowed enemies of Israel. Therefore, Jonah wanted nothing to do with them. He had no concern for their souls. It didn't concern him that God would judge this nation. In fact, it was his hope that God would judge this nation. So Jonah literally bought a fare on a boat going the opposite direction. Well, that didn't work out so well for him. God sent a big storm and then a big fish, and he gave Jonah a big spanking. And there in the belly of the fish, Jonah called out to the Lord. And then God gave him a second chance. Jonah 2:10 says, the Lord spoke to the fish, and it vomited Jonah onto dry land. And the word of the Lord came to Jonah the second time, saying, go to Nineveh, that great city, and preach to them the message that I give to you. So here was Jonah now, repentant and regurgitated, righteous and ralphed. He was bleached and beached. He was victorious and vomited. And one more, he was regurgitated and revived. Imagine if you were laying around at the beach in Nineveh and you saw this sight. In comes this massive beast cruising through the water. It comes right to the shore. It opens up its mouth, makes a retching sound, and out rolls Jonah. Ta-da! His skin was probably bleached from the gastric juices in the whale's belly. And here's this message. In 40 days, Nineveh is going to be overthrown. So Jonah has prayed in the belly of the beast. Now he's preached to the city of Nineveh, walking through their streets. What happens next? You need to go now to Jonah chapter 3, verse 5, and we read this amazing story. The people of Nineveh believed God's message from the greatest to the least and declared a fast and put on burlap to show their sorrow. When the king of Nineveh heard what Jonah was saying, he stepped down from his throne and took off his royal robes and dressed himself in burlap and sat on a heap of ashes. And everyone prayed earnestly to God. And when God saw what they had done, how they had put a stop to their evil ways, he changed his mind and did not carry out the destruction he had threatened. This is a stunning turnaround. An entire city filled with thousands of people turn to God en masse, and a revival takes place, and the judgment of God is turned away. It just shows us that no one is beyond the reach of God. I want you for a moment to think of someone you know that you can't even imagine being a Christian. It's hard for you to even picture them holding a Bible and saying something like, praise the Lord. But listen to this. No one is beyond the reach of God. Maybe it's your father or your mother. Maybe it's your son or your daughter. Maybe it's someone you know that gives you a hard time at work. Maybe it's an angry, contentious neighbor. Maybe it's a public figure. You're thinking they could never come to believe in Jesus. Oh, they could. And you need to start praying for them that God will reach them. Again, this was a revival. God told these people 40 days judgment was coming and they repented. God tells us in 2 Chronicles 7:14, if my people which are called by my name will humble themselves and pray and seek my face and turn from their wicked ways, then I will hear from heaven and forgive their sin and heal their land. Listen, if you want to see a revival, just do revival-like things. Don't overly mystify this. Just do those things that you know you should be doing as a follower of Jesus Christ. Let me go back to comparing this to maybe the romance between a man and a woman. You know, when you're first taking a girl out as a guy, you want to make a good impression on her. So you actually shower and your shirt is clean and you show her great respect. And maybe as you pick her up, you open the door of the car for her, and then you go to the restaurant, you pull out the chair for her, you take her to a nice French restaurant, then you get married, and things change a little bit. You still open the door for the car, but you just close it before she's all the way in. You pull the chair out in the restaurant, but you let her fall, and then you point at her and laugh. And you take her to French restaurants. The last one you took her to was, I think it was Jochen's Box or the Golden Arches, I don't know, but something's happened. You've sort of slipped away. Go back and do those romantic things again, so to speak, if you want your marriage to be strong. Heard a story about a woman that wanted to divorce her husband in the worst way. She went to an attorney and said, I want to divorce my husband, but I want this to hurt him. I want him to feel a lot of pain. And the attorney said, oh, really? Well, okay. I have a plan for you. He says, for the next 3 months, I want you to smother your husband with affection. Compliment him constantly. Tell him what a great guy he is, how much you care for him. And then when that time has come to an end, you'll drop the divorce papers on him. He won't know what happened. He won't see it coming. It'll even be more painful. She says, I'll do it. And so for the next 3 months, she complimented her husband, affirmed her husband, told her husband how much she loved and appreciated him. And when the 3 months came to a close, the attorney called her and said, all right, let's get this divorce started. She said, divorce? We're going on our second honeymoon. You see, the point is, she did what she probably should have been doing all along. And in the same way in our life as Christians, when we're doing the things we should always be doing every day, getting up and reading the Bible, having a prayer life, being involved in our church, sharing our faith, when we do these things, it fuels the fire of revival and keeps that fire burning. But when we neglect those things, we begin to fade.
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1: Is there somebody that God has called you to reach that you don't want to reach because you have a discomfort talking to a person like that? I've told you before that my mother was married and divorced 7 times, right? And after I became a Christian and a pastor, the Lord spoke to my heart to go back to these husbands of my mother and share the gospel with them. It didn't always go so well. There was one guy who was especially cruel to my mom. He lived in Hawaii. I'll call him Eddie. And he beat my mother and almost killed her. And in fact, one night he knocked her unconscious with a wooden statue. And as I saw her laying on the floor bleeding, I thought my mother had died. She left him after that. And I had a very hard heart toward this man, even after I was an adult. And I was over in Hawaii preaching at the Waikiki Shell. And someone said, Greg, you remember your old dad, Eddie? Yes. He lives right across from the Waikiki Shell. And you know what? He's not doing well. His health is failing. if you'd like to say something to him. I said, I'm good. I don't want to say anything to him. And I felt directed by the Lord to go meet with him. So I took my wife, Kathy, over there, and we sat in his tiny little apartment. He used to live in a beautiful palatial home. And there he was in great pain, obviously, not doing well in life. And I told him what Christ had done for me and how he had changed me. And I said, I would like to invite you to come over here, just across the street, basically, and hear me speak. And he said, no, I can drive you over if you like. And no, he wanted nothing to do with it. So I thought, see, that's why I don't even try to reach these guys. But then there was another guy my mom married named Oscar Laurie. He adopted me. And I always loved this man because he treated me as a father should treat a son. But my mom left him. In fact, she left him and we flew over to Hawaii when she married Eddie. So I was getting out of school in New Jersey and the car was packed up with our suitcases. And I said, where are we going? She said, Hawaii. I said, where's dad? She said, he's not coming. And I didn't see him for the rest of my childhood. But after I was a young pastor, I sought him out, found him living in New Jersey. And I said, let's get some lunch together. He said, oh no, come to my home. We'd like to, you know, get to see you and know you again. And I'll introduce you to my new wife, Barbara. So I took the train out with Kathy and our oldest son, Christopher, to New Jersey there, Red Bank, New Jersey. And he was waiting at the station and I remembered him immediately. And before I knew it, I was calling him dad again. And one night we were sitting at the table and his wife made us a beautiful Italian meal. And she said to me, Greg, tell me how you became

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2: Life. And I said, well, what we need to do is pray. And he drops to his knees. We're in the middle of a park. We're just walking at this point. He drops to his knees. I wasn't going to get on my knees, but since he was on his knees, I got on my knees and I led him in this prayer. And Christ came into his life and he lived 15 more years, got involved in the church, was a leader in his church. An amazing, amazing story. But, you know, I didn't really want to reach these men that my mother was married to, but I had to leave my comfort zone and go to them. Maybe there's someone like that that you're thinking of right now that you need to reach. Well, bringing this message to a close, God gave a second chance to Nineveh, and God loves to give second chances. The Lord does not want to bring judgment, but we know this. Every nation's days are numbered. Every great world empire that has been on this planet, they had a beginning, a middle, and an end. And the same will happen to the United States of America in God's timing. But here's what we're praying for. One more great spiritual awakening. Maybe two more. Maybe three or four more. That's up to the Lord. But our job, our mission is similar to Jonah. We are to proclaim the good news and tell people that there is a God who loves them. It's a message of mercy, but it is also a message that says there's judgment if we reject that mercy. Classic example, John 3:16 offers both the forgiveness and the ramifications of not accepting that forgiveness. Jesus says, for God so loved the world, he gave his only begotten son, and whosoever believes in him should not perish, but have everlasting life. So here's the message of love, for God so loved the world that he gave. Here's the message of judgment. Whoever believes in him should not perish. So if I don't believe in him, I'll perish. If I don't believe in him, I'll face the judgment of God. Romans 6:23 is similar. First, there's a message of judgment. The wages of sin is death. But then the loving offer of forgiveness. But the gift of God is eternal life through Jesus Christ our Lord. Years ago, I was walking down the street in Hawaii. Now, I was a young pastor at this point. The guy was holding a sign. It said, the wages of sin is death. And he was yelling to the people, God hates you and God will judge you. And I watched this guy for a few minutes and I thought, he's misrepresenting the Lord. So I walked up to him and I said, excuse me. And he's still yelling, God hates you and he'll judge you. Excuse me. Yeah, what? What do you want? You know, why don't you put the rest of that verse? It is true that it says the wages of sin is death, but the rest of it says, but the gift of God is eternal life through Jesus Christ our Lord. Then he told me God was going to judge me. Well, he was misrepresenting God. Yes, it is true judgment can come, but it's also true that Jesus Christ took the judgment of God on the cross of Calvary in our place. So we don't have to face it. God spared Nineveh. God extended mercy to Nineveh. A spiritual awakening happened in Nineveh. One person put it this way, quote, if God could bring a mighty revival in Nineveh with no better representative than Jonah and no more gospel than he preached in their streets, he can surely do the same thing for America, end quote. Jesus actually validated the story of Jonah. And he said, as Jonah was 3 days and three nights in the whale, so will the Son of Man be 3 days and three nights on the heart of the earth. Here's what Christ was saying. Just as Jonah was in the belly of that beast, so I, the Son of God, will be crucified on a cross and I'll rise again from the dead. He validated the story and used it as a picture of his own death and resurrection. Listen, Jesus died for you. Jesus absorbed God's judgment that you should have absorbed and that I should have absorbed, and he died in my place. Again, God loved you so much, he gave his

only begotten Son, and whoever believes in him should not perish, but have everlasting life. Have you asked Christ to come into your life? Have you asked him to forgive you of your sin? Do you have the hope right now that you will go to heaven when you die? If not, wouldn't you like to have it right now? Have you been running from God like Jonah? That needs to stop. Stop running from him and run to him. If you've never asked Jesus into your life, you can do it right here, right now. So if you want your sin forgiven, if you want to know that you'll go to heaven when you die, if you want Jesus Christ to be your Savior and your Lord and your friend, why don't you just pray this prayer after me? Pray these words, Lord Jesus, I know that I am a sinner. I'm sorry for that sin. I turn from it now, and I choose to follow you from this moment forward. Thank you for hearing this prayer and answering this prayer. In Jesus' name I pray. Amen.

0: important moment for those praying that prayer. Pastor Greg Laurie leading them in a prayer asking Jesus to be their Savior. And if you've just prayed that prayer, first of all, we want to be the first to welcome you into the family of God. And we also want to help you grow as a Christian. 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
0: Well, Pastor Greg, George Whitfield's story is told in this new movie, A Great Awakening, which we're making available to our listeners right now. He was an itinerant evangelist in the 18th century. He traveled throughout the 13 colonies preaching the gospel. And for 30 years, he did this. I'm thinking you and old George might have had a lot to talk about.
8: Yes. Well, yeah, there's some similarities between us. You know, I didn't have a voice like his, that's for sure. His voice was so powerful, he could be heard in person by 25,000 people without amplification. I can't even imagine that. You know, there was one year we were doing a Harvest Crusade, and for some reason, the sound went out. Well, we found out later what it was. Someone unplugged the PA system. It was as simple as that. They unplugged it. But anyway, so I'm in the middle of preaching. In fact, I'm at the end of my message, getting ready to give the invitation, and the sound goes off, and I thought I'll speak anyway. No one could hear me. No one. It was so hard. But I think of George Whitfield and that booming voice that God gave him. But George was called to be an evangelist. I'm called to do the same. An evangelist is someone that proclaims the gospel and calls people to Christ. And I think it's an important role in the church. In more contemporary times, Billy Graham is the name that comes to mind as the great evangelist that God used in our nation. Well, go back a few years, in fact, go back a lot of years to the 1700s, and the Billy Graham of his day, George Whitfield, reached people. In fact, he was so effective, they had no media except for print media, of course, the newspaper. But somehow, George Whitfield, because of his endless preaching and his tireless proclamation of the gospel, was able to reach 80% of the colonial population. That's a lot of people. Pretty much everybody knew his name. But the main thing that Whitfield wanted to emphasize was not his name, but the name that is above all names, the name of Jesus Christ. So you need to know this story. And we have it available for you in this amazing new film called A Great Awakening. It was so popular, they had to extend the theatrical run because the word of mouth was spreading and more people wanted to see it. Now you can have your own copy of A Great Awakening so you can watch it whenever you want and watch it over and over again and show it to your family, show it to your friends, show it to whoever you think would like to see it. You're going to love this. This is one of the best resources we've ever offered. So get your copy of A Great Awakening for your gift of any size. Dave, tell them more about that.
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9: Acronyms appear every day in our conversations. For example, when texting, LOL means laugh out loud, and BFF means best friends forever. Here's an acronym that might help you when praying. ASK. A stands for asking. Jesus said, ask and it will be given to you. S stands for seeking. Jesus said, seek and you will find. K stands for knocking. Jesus said, knock and it will be opened to you. Is prayer really as easy as Jesus makes it sound? It is if you ask and keep on asking, seek and keep on seeking, knock and keep on knocking. And so the next time you ASK, expect Jesus to RSVP.
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9: Acronyms appear every day in our conversations. For example, when texting, LOL means laugh out loud, and BFF means best friends forever. Here's an acronym that might help you when praying. ASK. A stands for asking. Jesus said, ask and it will be given to you. S stands for seeking. Jesus said, seek and you will find. K stands for knocking. Jesus said, knock and it will be opened to you. Is prayer really as easy as Jesus makes it sound? It is if you ask and keep on asking, seek and keep on seeking, knock and keep on knocking. And so the next time you ASK, expect Jesus to RSVP.
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11: With SRN News, I'm Ron Taylor. President Trump will host Israeli Prime Minister Benjamin Netanyahu at the White House next week as he weighs U.S. military options in Iran. Tuesday's meeting will mark the first face-to-face talks between the two since the Iran conflict began in late February. It comes as the president says he's close to a decision on whether to launch a massive attack. Netanyahu will also attend the funeral of Senator Lindsey Graham during his trip to Washington, D.C. A van has slammed into people gathered for Berlin's famed LGBTQ event, killing one person, injuring at least 16 others, and prompting the police to call off the celebrations and a concert in the German capital hours after they began. Berlin police say they have identified a suspect who has not been arrested and he has ties to Islamic groups in the German capital. France using a massive cargo aircraft to dump flame retardant on a wildfire near Bordeaux. This is SRN News.
9: Acronyms appear every day in our conversations. For example, when texting, LOL means laugh out loud, and BFF means best friends forever. Here's an acronym that might help you when praying. ASK. A stands for asking. Jesus said, ask and it will be given to you. S stands for seeking. Jesus said, seek and you will find. K stands for knocking. Jesus said, knock and it will be opened to you. Is prayer really as easy as Jesus makes it sound? It is if you ask and keep on asking, seek and keep on seeking, knock and keep on knocking. And so the next time you ASK, expect Jesus to RSVP.
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14: Now, you read through that and you're an Israelite. And you say, I don't ever want to experience that. I will obey the commandments of the Lord. If that is what is going to happen to me, I will obey the commandments of the Lord. I want the blessings. I don't want the curses. And yet, they didn't obey the commandments of the Lord. Why? Because the flesh is weak.
15: Friends, this is going to be a tough message. The blessings that God pours out on the nation of Israel are many, but that's only one side of the story. Sadly, there are substantial implications, curses, when the nation of Israel chose to forsake God. As Pastor Dan has been teaching verse by verse through the 28th chapter of Deuteronomy, we've seen so many of the blessings. Today, not so much. Today, Pastor Dan will share all the awful consequences that Israel faced when, not if, when they chose to disobey him and break the covenant that he made with them. Now here's Pastor Dan in the book of Deuteronomy chapter 28 for today's edition of Ring of Truth.

0: The Lord will send on you cursing, confusion, and rebuke, and all that you set your hand to do, until you are destroyed, and until you perish quickly, because, here's why, the reason, because of the wickedness of your doings, in which you have forsaken me. Verse 20 says, God will send upon the nation cursing and confusion and rebuke. The nation will experience confusion. Just confusion in the nation. There's just be a lot of confusing stuff going on in the nation. And that's God's judgment upon them, because they've turned away from him. God will send rebuke or frustration. God will frustrate everything they attempt. He'll frustrate all their efforts. And again, this is divine judgment. It's not just bad luck or misfortune. It's divine judgment. It says the Lord will send. And when a nation turns from God's ways and embraces unrighteousness and immorality and sin and wickedness, God will judge that nation with confusion in the nation, frustration in the nation, because of the wickedness in the nation. And because they have forsaken God, who blessed them because of their righteousness. Verse 21, the Lord will make the plague cling to you until he has consumed you from the land which you are going to possess. So they're going to have these diseases that consume their flesh. The Lord will strike you with consumption, with fever, with inflammation, with severe burning fever, with the sword, with scorching, with mildew on their crops is the idea here. They shall pursue you until you perish. Now, the curses are pursuing them. Do you see that? Where before the blessings were pursuing them, now the curses are pursuing after them. Verse 23, and your heavens which are over your head shall be bronze, and the earth which is under you shall be iron. The Lord will change the rain of your land to powder and dust, dust storms because of a lack of rain. From the heaven it shall come down on you until you are destroyed. God, verse 23, is going to turn the heavens into bronze. Bronze is the metal of judgment in the Bible, like the bronze altar. And so the heavens will not give the rain. There's going to be severe drought in the land. And he says here, it's very interesting, and the earth under you shall be iron. You know, Israel has a rainy season in the fall time, October, November. That's known as the early rain. And the purpose of the early rain is to soften the soil so that they can plow the soil and plant their crops, because they have such a long dry season there where it doesn't rain and it's hot and it's sunny and it's dry. The earth becomes very hard and very compact, like iron. And so they need that early rain to soften the earth so that they can plant their crops. If there's no early rain, if God withholds the rain, well then the earth beneath them is going to become like iron. It's going to be like trying to plow through iron to plant their crops, and it's not going to work. It's going to be difficult. Verse 25, the Lord will cause you to be defeated before your enemies. Again, we're just seeing the reverse of the blessing. You shall go out one way against them, and you'll flee seven ways before them. Just chaos on the battlefield and defeat. And you shall become troublesome to all the kingdoms of the earth, where all the kingdoms under the blessings, remember, had awe and respect and fear of Israel. Now they're just trouble. Israel's just trouble. Your carcasses shall be food for all the birds of the air and the beasts of the earth, and no one shall frighten them away. They won't be able to bury their dead that die on the battlefield. You know, every nation, every society throughout human history wants to honor their dead and give their dead a proper burial. Even with the ceasefire agreement with Hamas, between Hamas and Israel, part of that ceasefire agreement is returning the bodies of the hostages that died in captivity. Because There is something in us, you know, that wants to bury our dead. There's something innately in us that knows that we are made in the image of God, and that our physical body has value, and it needs to be honored and buried properly, that the human body is different from a deer that gets hit by a car and is just dead on the side of the road and is just left there. And here, as part of this judgment, their carcasses are just going to remain out in the fields and not receive a proper burial. Verse 27, the Lord will strike you with boils, the boils of Egypt, with tumors, with the scab and with the itch. You don't want the scab or the itch, from which you cannot be healed. Right? So there's going to be these infections and diseases upon the nation that can't be healed. The Lord will strike you with madness and blindness and confusion of heart. There's going to be, mental illness in the nation, madness, blindness, confusion of heart. And you shall grope at noonday as a blind man gropes in darkness. You shall not prosper in your ways. You shall be only oppressed and plundered continually, and no one shall save you. You shall betroth a wife, but another man shall lie with her. You shall build a house, but you shall not dwell in it. You shall plant a vineyard, but shall not gather its grapes. Your ox, which was your main work animal, shall be slaughtered before your eyes, but you shall not eat of it. Your donkey shall be violently taken away from before you. It shall not be restored to you. Your sheep shall be given to your enemies, and you shall have no one to rescue them. Your sons and your daughters shall be given to another people, and your eyes shall look and fail with longing for them all day long, and there shall be no strength in your hand. I think of the book of Daniel, where the Babylonians took away the young sons of Israel, like Daniel, Shadrach, Meshach, Abednego, into captivity. And here we see with this verse, the sons and daughters are taken away from the parents and given to another people and carried off. And you'll watch it happen, and there'll be nothing you can do about it. You'll have no strength to prevent it or stop it or do anything. I can't imagine that kind of pain. I'm just watching your children taken away from you, and there's nothing you can do about it. Verse 33, a nation whom you have not known shall eat the fruit of your land, the produce of your labor, and you shall be only oppressed and crushed continually. So you shall be driven mad because of the sight which your eyes see. And people just will not be able to handle it, what they see happening. It says in the last days that people's hearts will fail them because of the things they see happening on the earth. The Lord will strike you in the knees and on the legs with severe boils, which you cannot be healed, and from the sole of your foot to the top of your head, your whole body will be consumed. The Lord will bring you and the king whom you set over you to a nation which neither you nor your fathers have known, and there you shall serve other gods, wood and stones. Now, notice verse 36, the Lord says, the king whom you set over you, right? He doesn't say, if you set a king over you. He knows that the children of Israel are going to demand a king one day, like the other nations. They will not want God ruling over them. And one day, that king, the king will be led away into captivity. The Assyrians are going to come, the Babylonians are going to come, and lead them into captivity and take them away as slaves. Verse 37, and you shall become an astonishment, a proverb, and a byword among all nations where the Lord will drive you. People will be astonished, shocked at how this once great, powerful, wealthy, prosperous nation, how it has fallen. It will become a proverb, a teaching tool. Don't forget what happened to Israel. Don't forget how far they fell as a nation. They will become a byword. People will mock them and ridicule them. You shall carry much seed out to the field, but gather little in, for the locust shall consume it. You shall plant vineyards and tend them, but you shall neither drink of the wine nor gather the grapes, for the worm shall eat them. You shall have olive trees throughout all your territory, but you shall not anoint yourself with oil, for your olive shall drop off. And do you catch here what's happening in these verses where they're doing all the work, tending to their crops, tending to their vineyards, doing all the labor that is necessary for the crops, but then right before harvest time.
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0: You know, they have an infestation of worms. Locusts come and devour the crops, or the olives fall off the trees. There's some kind of blight that affects the olives. So they're putting in all the labor, but it's just futile. Verse 41, you shall beget sons and daughters, but they shall not be yours, for they shall go into captivity. They're going to be taken as slaves. Locusts shall consume all your trees and the produce of your land. And all of this happens. Everything we're reading about, all of this takes place. Joel talks about the locusts consuming the land. Amos talks about this. And it never occurs to the people, hey, maybe this is the judgment of God. Didn't God warn us back in Deuteronomy 28 that this kind of stuff would happen to us if we turned from him? Their hearts were so far from God at that point and so hard that they didn't even make the connection of why their nation was having so many problems as a nation. They didn't make a connection that it's because they had forsaken God. Verse 43, the alien who is among you shall rise higher and higher above you, and you shall come down lower and lower. So you have aliens living in the country, and they're prospering better than the native-born people. He shall lend to you, but you shall not lend to him. He shall be the head, and you shall be the tail. Moreover, all these curses shall come upon you and pursue you and overtake you. You're going to be pursued by curses instead of pursued by blessings until you are destroyed because you did not obey the voice of the Lord your God to keep his commandments and his statutes which he commanded you. And they shall be upon you for a sign and a wonder and on your descendants forever because you did not serve the Lord your God with joy and gladness of heart for the abundance of everything. Right, we should have joy and gladness of heart for God's abundance and blessing in our life. Therefore, you shall serve your enemies, whom the Lord will send against you in hunger and thirst and nakedness and in need of everything. And he will put a yoke of iron on your neck until he has destroyed you. Many scholars believe this yoke of iron is referring to the Roman Empire that would come because of because of the book of Daniel and iron representing the Roman Empire. The Lord will bring a nation against you from afar, from the end of the earth, as swift as the eagle flies, a nation whose language you will not understand. Again, many scholars believe this is referring to the Roman Empire. The Assyrians and the Babylonians spoke Semitic languages like the Hebrews, so it was a similar language. But this is a foreign language that they don't understand, so many think this is referring to Rome, the Romans, whose, by the way, one of their symbols that was on like their ensigns and stuff was the eagle. And it mentions here, as swift as the eagle flies, a nation whose language you will not understand, a nation of fierce countenance, which does not respect the elderly nor show favor to the young, and they shall eat the increase of your livestock and the produce of your land until you are destroyed. They shall not leave your grain or new wine or oil or the increase of your cattle or the offspring of your flocks until they have destroyed you. Verse 52, they shall besiege you at all your gates until your high and fortified walls in which you trust. They're not trusting the Lord. Come down throughout all your land, and they shall besiege you at all your gates throughout all your land, which the Lord your God has given you. You shall eat, notice verse 53, you shall eat the fruit of your own body, the flesh of your sons and your daughters, whom the Lord your God has given you, in the siege and desperate straits in which your enemy shall distress you. The enemy nations like the Assyrians, the Babylonians, and especially the Romans would surround a city, cut off the food supply, cut off the water supply, and just starve out the people. The Romans did this in cities where they would wait years and years and years, just waiting for the people to starve. And the people inside the city would turn to cannibalism, eating their own children. This happened in Jerusalem on more than one occasion, with the Babylonians laying siege to the city, later to the Romans laying siege to the city, and the people inside the city turned to cannibalism, eating their own children. Verse 54, the sensitive and very refined man among you will be hostile toward his brother, toward the wife of his bosom, and toward the rest of his children whom he leaves behind, so that he will not give any of them the flesh of his children whom he will eat, because he has nothing left in the siege and desperate straits in which your enemy shall distress you at all your gates. And so the kindest man among them is going to eat his own children and not share the flesh of his children with the rest of his family. And again, these things happened in their history. Verse 56, the tender and delicate woman among you, who would not venture to set the sole of her foot on the ground because of her delicateness and sensitivity. So this is a woman who always has shoes on. Even when she's in the house, she's always wearing shoes. She'll refuse to the husband of her bosom and to her son and her daughter, her placenta, which comes out from between her feet, and her children whom she bears, for she will eat them secretly for lack of everything in the siege and desperate straits in which your enemy shall distress you at all your gates. You know, archaeologists have actually found in Jerusalem in some of their excavations places where people like dug holes in their homes to create a place where they could hide and eat things. And they've excavated that. They found that. And here, that's what's described here. Verse 58, if you do not carefully observe all the words of this law that are written in this book, that you may fear this glorious and awesome name, the Lord your God, then the Lord will bring upon you and your descendants extraordinary plagues, great and prolonged plagues, and serious and prolonged sicknesses. Moreover, he will bring back on you all the diseases of Egypt, of which you were afraid, and they shall cling to you, referring back to the plagues of Egypt in the Exodus. Also, every sickness and every plague which is not written in this book of the law will the Lord bring upon you until you are destroyed. Even sicknesses and plagues you've never even heard of are going to come upon you. You shall be left few in number, whereas you were as the stars of heaven in multitude, because you would not obey the voice of the Lord your God. And it shall be that just as the Lord rejoiced over you to do you good and multiply you, so the Lord will rejoice over you to destroy you and bring you to nothing, and you shall be plucked from off the land which you go to possess. Then the Lord will scatter you among all peoples from one end of the earth to the other. So this is not referring to the Assyrian captivity or the Babylonian captivity. The Roman captivity scattered the Jews all over the earth. And there you shall serve other gods which neither you nor your fathers have known, wood and stone. And among those nations you shall find no rest, nor shall the sole of your foot have a resting place. But there the Lord will give you a trembling heart and failing eyes and anguish of soul. Your life shall hang in doubt before you. You shall fear day and night and have no assurance of life. In the morning you shall say, oh, that it were evening. And at evening you shall say, oh, that it were morning. You know, you're just trying to get through the night. Survive the day, survive the night, because of the fear which terrifies your heart, and because of the sight which your eyes see. And the Lord will take you back to Egypt in ships. He's going to put you back in captivity in Egypt. And the Romans did this. When the Romans conquered Jerusalem in 70 AD, they took many Jews as slaves and sent some of them by ship to Egypt as slaves. He says, and the Lord will take you back to Egypt in ships by the way which I said to you, you shall never see it again. And there you shall be offered for sale to your enemies as male and female slaves, but no one will buy you. Now, you read through that, and you're an Israelite, and you say, I don't ever want to experience that. I will obey the commandments of the Lord. If that is what is going to happen to me, I will obey the commandments of the Lord. I want the blessings. I don't want the curses. And yet, they didn't obey the commandments of the Lord. Why? Because the flesh is weak. Again, it doesn't matter how explicit God gets in telling them what will happen to them if they disobey. Man is sinful by nature. Man has the nature of Adam, and we naturally tend toward rebellion and disobedience to God. Our flesh does not want to obey God. This is why you have to be born again. This is why God must give us a new heart, a heart that desires to obey, and a mind that desires to obey. This is why God must put His Spirit in us, so that the Holy Spirit of God can cause us to walk in His ways, because we are too weak to do it. It doesn't matter how bad the consequences will be. Our flesh is just too weak to do it. And so God, in His grace and His mercy, makes a new covenant through Jesus Christ, where Jesus Christ pays for our sins through His blood on the cross. He takes the curses for us, and then He gives us a new heart and a new mind, and He puts His Holy Spirit in us, and the Holy Spirit now causes us to walk in His ways.
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2: 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For example, when texting, LOL means laugh out loud, and BFF means best friends forever. Here's an acronym that might help you when praying. ASK. A stands for asking. Jesus said, ask and it will be given to you. S stands for seeking. Jesus said, seek and you will find. K stands for knocking. Jesus said, knock and it will be opened to you. Is prayer really as easy as Jesus makes it sound? It is if you ask and keep on asking, seek and keep on seeking, knock and keep on knocking. And so the next time you ASK, expect Jesus to RSVP.
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5: With SRN News, I'm Ron Taylor. National Weather Service lead forecaster Bob Borovec says temperature records could be broken over the weekend.
6: For some of the high temperatures across the middle part of the country are likely to be in the lower 100s. Example, Denver has a forecast high on Saturday of 100 degrees, which would break a record setting going back to the mid-60s. And Sunday also looks like the temperature in Denver is going to be around 100 degrees also, and it may come close to breaking the record that was set back in 1910.
5: Conservative analysts believe Democrats are walking into what they call a political minefield. Here's Ken Lorman.
7: They believe the party's move to the left on issues like crime and transgender policies is alienating mainstream voters, while support among Hispanic and Black voters is slipping. They also point to demographic trends, red state gains from the next census, and declining influence in media and academia as signs Republicans could hold a long-term advantage if the GOP doesn't squander the opportunity. Ken Lorman reporting.
5: Public policy expert Matthew Continetti says Iran's track record makes it difficult to trust the regime.
8: We've had a ceasefire in this conflict technically since early April. And then in June, we had the Memorandum of Understanding. And in both cases, the Iranian regime said that they would open up the Strait of Hormuz to international shipping. And in both cases, they were lying.
5: Continetti made his comments to the Salem Radio Network. SpaceX is celebrating the successful launch of its massive Starship rocket. Starship Test Flight 13 blasted off from Starbase, Texas Friday night. The V3 rocket was carrying functioning Starlink satellites for the first time. After deploying 20 satellites into orbit, the rocket landed successfully in the Indian Ocean. This is SRN News.
2: Have you ever heard the toddler's creed? If I want it, it's mine. If I give it to you and change my mind later, it's mine. If I can take it away from you, it's mine. If it's mine, it will never belong to anybody else, no matter what. If we are building something together, all the pieces are mine. If it looks just like mine, it's mine. Sure sounds like a toddler, doesn't it? Some adults I know act like toddlers when it comes to their own possessions. Jesus had much to say about money. He always used the word when, not if, when talking about giving generously.
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0: Have you ever been in a place where you just didn't know what to do? Like the challenge in front of you, it felt so big and you weren't sure how to lean on God even. Well, welcome to Discovering the Jewish Jesus. I'm your host, Dustin Roberts. And today, Rabbi Schneider, he's going to share with us what it means to receive from the Lord and find the answers that we're looking for. 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And now, here's Rabbi Schneider with today's message.
1: I'm excited today because I just feel breakthrough in my spirit as we begin this series that I'm calling Mysteries of the Kingdom of God. What is a mystery? A mystery is something that has been previously concealed, but by the Spirit of God, that which has been concealed and secret becomes revealed. Today, we're going to begin by focusing on the mystery, beloved ones, of receiving, because breakthrough begins with the capacity and the ability to receive. I'm going to build now foundation upon foundation to impart to you by the grace of God the anointing of Jesus for breakthrough in your life. I speak an anointing of breakthrough over you individually to break into the next dimension of eternal life, to the next dimension of the Spirit, to the next dimension of revelation. But this all begins with the capacity and the art of receiving. When I say an art, the reason I say art is because, beloved ones, knowing how to receive from God, it has to do with sensing where the Spirit is. Because we have to be able to sense the Holy Spirit in order to receive from the Holy Spirit. In other words, people that are not sensitive to the things of God, people that are not sensitive to the Spirit of God, miss a lot in being able to receive and partake of the Spirit of God. You know, the Bible says, to as many as received Him, to them He gave the right to become the children of God. It begins with receiving. Jesus told us in the Gospel of John chapter 6, beginning in verse number 58, that unless we eat His flesh and drink His blood, we have no life in ourselves. Now, when I say that, unless we eat His flesh and drink His blood, we have no life in ourselves. I know that for some of you, that sounds really almost like kind of turn off language, eat someone's flesh and drink someone's blood. In the natural, it sounds something that repels us. And that's how the original audience felt when Jesus first said it. In fact, the Jewish people were commanded in the Torah never to drink blood. And here comes God clothed in the flesh saying to them, unless you eat my flesh and drink my blood, you have no life in yourself. Of course, many of these first Jewish hearers didn't realize it was God in the flesh saying it. They just said, this is Jesus, whose father and mother we know. How is He now saying that He came down from heaven and we have to eat His flesh and drink His blood? But beloved one, if you think about this with me for a second, when Jesus was saying, unless you eat my flesh and drink my blood, you have no life in yourself. If you think about this, it really shows us that the most elementary principle of being able to walk with God, to walk in His power, to get a breakthrough, it all begins, listen now, with receiving. Let's read the scripture together just to put it all in context. I'm going to the Gospel of John, and I'm going to begin there in chapter 6, verse 51. Hear the Word of God. I'm reading now from the New American Standard Version. Jesus said, I am the living bread that came down out of heaven. If anyone eats of this bread, he will live forever. And the bread also which I will give for the life of the world is my flesh. Then the Jews began to argue with one another, saying, how can this man give us his flesh to eat? So Jesus said to them, truly, truly, I say to you, unless you eat the flesh of the Son of Man and drink His blood, you have no life in yourselves. He who eats my flesh and drinks my blood has eternal life, and I will raise him up on the last day. For my flesh is true food, and my blood is true drink. He who eats my flesh and drinks my blood abides in me, and I in him. As the living Father sent me, and I live because of the Father, so he who eats me, he also will live because of me. This is the bread which came down out of heaven, not as the fathers ate and died, speaking of the manna that the children of Israel ate in the wilderness. He who eats this bread will live forever. And so once again, as we stop and consider this verse, what we learn and understand is it all begins with receiving from Jesus. We're talking, beloved ones, about the kingdom mystery of receiving. And when we receive Jesus into our life, it's not just the fact that we're receiving him one time as our Savior, but in order to live in fullness and in vitality, we have to live in a constant mindset daily of dependency upon him, of daily, beloved ones, eating his flesh and drinking his blood, of daily partaking in him through the Spirit. Of course, when Jesus said, unless you eat my flesh and drink my blood, you have no life in yourself, he wasn't speaking, beloved, of something that we do physically. We can't physically eat Jesus's flesh and drink his blood. Of course, in the communion service, in the Lord's Supper, we have the matzah, which, you know, is his body, his flesh, and we have the wine or the juice, which stands for his blood. And this is an act of fulfilling the Gospel of John chapter 6 in the section of scripture we're examining, that we're eating his flesh and we're drinking his blood. But we do it, beloved, not literally, but this is a spiritual mystery that Jesus is teaching us, that we need to live in constant dependency on him, constant looking to him, constant taking from him, if we're going to ever enter into the power that we need to truly break in and break through for the victorious, joy-filled life that Jesus has purchased for us by his blood. It all begins with receiving. In the book of 2 Corinthians, chapter 1, Paul elaborates on this mystery as he describes his own life experience. Paul says this. He says, I'd have you know, brethren, that I am burdened excessively, he said, beyond strength, so that I despair, Paul said, even of life itself. Paul was actually saying that my life is so difficult right now, it's so hard, I have so many things that I'm struggling with. Paul said this, listen, he said that I despair even of life. What does that mean? It means like, oh, I'm dreading waking up tomorrow morning and having to face the day. That's what Paul was saying. I despair, he said, even of life. It's so hard, he said. Paul follows this up by saying, but this happens to me, get it now, church, that I would learn to trust in God that raises the dead. Now, I want you to think about this with me. What Paul was actually teaching here was God had brought such hardship into his life. He brought problems into Paul's life, get it now, that Paul could not solve with his own initiative or his own resources. The problems that Paul was facing were of such magnitude that no one could help him. And this is exactly what God wanted to do. God wanted to break Paul down so that Paul's only hope was to look to God that raises the dead. This is exactly what he said. Why? Because this is how we receive and this is how we get strong. You see, Paul said he would rather boast in his weakness than in his flesh, because Paul said, when I'm weak, I'm strong. And so the secret of entering into the kingdom is becoming totally dependent in God. And this only happens when we recognize our own weakness and our need for dependency. This is why the first beatitude that Jesus taught in the book of Matthew, chapter 5, in the Sermon on the Mount, is this. Jesus said, blessed are you, or happy are you, if you're, listen now, poor in spirit. Jesus said, blessed are the poor in spirit, for they shall inherit the kingdom of God. This is a mystery. It's a mystery. Why? Because in the natural world, in the secular world, who wants to be poor? I mean, you think about poor, no one really wants to be in agreement with being poor. But Jesus was using that word, beloved, in a sense that can only be understood through revelation. Blessed are the poor in spirit, for theirs is the kingdom of God. This is more than a statement that should be put on some type of Christian greeting card to somebody. This is real.
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1: The first foundation to walk in fullness, beloved, is what I'm calling the mystery of knowing how to be dependent on God. And in that dependency, to be a partaker of Him and to receive from Him, because this is where it all begins. Jesus said, unless you eat my flesh and drink my blood, you have no life in yourself. What this means is this. To the degree that you and I are relying on our own natural talents, to the degree that you and I are relying on our own strength, to the degree that you and I are relying on systems and habits and institutions and other people, religious institutions included, to the degree that we're relying on these things rather than Jesus in true dependency from the heart on the Spirit of God, to that degree we're also, beloved, not going to be walking in fullness and power. It all begins with eating Jesus' flesh, drinking His blood. It begins with being a receiver. It begins by being hungry for Him. Blessed are those that hunger and thirst. I want you to understand with me, beloved ones, if you are pursuing God and you're serious about God, if there's a big yes in your heart to God, if you have said in your heart, God, all I want is You, I'll give up anything for You, I want you to know God is going to bring you through difficult times, because He's going to want to do in your life what He did in Paul's life. He broke down Paul's life so that Paul would become totally dependent on Him so that he could be strong in the Spirit. I die daily, Paul said, that the resurrection of Jesus, the power of God, might be manifest in me and through me daily. And one of the ways God assisted Paul in this dying process was by having Paul face things in life that Paul could not get through or get over on his own. And in that place of facing challenges that were bigger than he was, Paul was forced to turn to God. He was forced then to be on his knees receiving from God. And in that place, he was made strong in the Lord. So I want you to hear me. The scripture says this, through many tribulations, we must enter the kingdom of God. The scripture says, know this, beloved ones, that when

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2: Scurrying all about, getting the meal ready, she became frustrated with Mary that wasn't helping her. And she said, you know, this isn't right, that Mary's not helping. And Jesus said to Martha, he said, Martha, Martha, you're concerned with so many things right now, but Mary has chosen the most important thing and it will never be taken away from her. What was Mary doing that Jesus said, get it now, church, was the most important thing? What was she doing, beloved one? She was sitting simply at Jesus' feet, receiving. And Jesus said it was the most important thing. You see, what happens sometimes I found is that people come to the Lord, they get saved, they hear the gospel, they hear that Jesus loves them, they hear that Jesus is knocking at the door of their hearts and he wants to come in, and they invite Jesus in and they're passionate now about growing in grace. But what happens is they get confused because the first message that they heard that brought them into salvation was a call to receive. As many as received him, to them he gave the right to become the sons of God. That Jesus was knocking at the door of their heart. And maybe I'm speaking to you right now. And we opened up and let him in. We received him into our life. But oftentimes what happens after this initial experience is Christians can begin to start going down a wrong track. They begin now, listen now, to pursue Jesus by their works. And they confuse walking with Jesus with their good works. Good works are an overflow, get this now, of receiving him. But what often happens is people begin their walk with God in the right way by receiving him. They receive Jesus into their heart, but they don't understand that the way to continue to grow in grace is to continue to receive from him each and every day. It begins with being on our knees, and we continue on relying on him, believing him for wisdom, believing him to be our righteousness. But instead what happens, rather than Christians sometimes staying connected to the vine, what happens, beloved ones, is that Christians go immediately from receiving him, they go then immediately to trying to run ahead of him doing good works. And they become, you know, they become Johnny Appleseed good works doers. And they leave almost receiving from Jesus in the background. In other words, what started out in the spirit, what started out as an act of receiving, they leave that path and they begin instead to try to, you know, go do this good deed, go do that good deed. They're all good deeds and they're important, but they become focused on doing good works rather than staying focused where it all began and where it has to continue and remain. And that is, beloved one, in the posture of staying connected to the vine, abiding in the vine, looking to Jesus to be our life source, and going deeper and deeper in our dependency so that we actually come to the place in life by the grace of God, we pray, that Father, we will recognize that every breath we take is a gift of your grace, that Father God, we are sustained by your power and your glory, that we're protected only by you, that we are absolutely dependent on you, because you could take away, Abba, our life just like this. And what God wants to do, beloved, he wants to help you and I become better receivers. He wants to help you and I, beloved ones, become better receivers. He wants us to become more dependent. He wants us to look to him as our source. He wants us to draw from him in a fuller and fuller way. This is a secret, beloved, of the kingdom of God. Abiding in the vine, staying connected, waking up in the morning, thanking God even as we're waking up, saying to Lord, Father God, thank you for life today. We want to be like Moses that said, Lord, unless your presence goes with me, I will not go. We want to come to the place in life, beloved one, where we're fearful of actually journeying out into the day without looking to God for covering first. You see, Jesus wants us to abide in the vine. And if we don't, what's going to happen? He's going to discipline us for our own good. We're going to end up falling on our face in life and being hurt because Father, Daddy, Abba is going to have to teach us how to be

0: dependent on him. And sometimes if we're not doing it by the volition of our own will, then what Daddy has to do is he has to discipline us to teach us to be dependent on him, to keep us from running ahead of him. So I want to encourage you today. Let your life, let your morning, let this position of your heart be first of all an attitude of receiving, of dependency, of recognizing without God's grace in our life, beloved, we'd be snuffed out just like this. Father, we love you today. King Jesus, we recognize today that we owe it all to you. We bow our knee to you today, Jesus. And we thank you that you are our life. Your word says, he that hath the Son hath the life. And Jesus, we repent, some of us, of looking to you when we got saved, but not continuing to look to you every day for every breath. We want to abide in you, Jesus. And you said, if we would abide in you, Jesus, that we would bear much fruit. Beloved, when I examine myself under the light of God's Spirit, I'm challenged by the life of Abraham. Abraham entered into the fullness of God's blessing by surrendering Isaac, whom the scriptures call his only son. What a total act of surrender and sacrifice. What that teaches me is if I'm going to enter into the fullness of what God has to me, I also need to live a surrendered lifestyle. The rubber meets the road oftentimes in this area with our finances. Many of God's children are not fully surrendered to him in the area of their finances. Beloved, let's trust him. Let's honor him. And let's give him what is due from the first fruits of our wealth. If the Lord is using Discovering the Jewish Years to bless you, and you feel the Holy Spirit knocking at the door of your heart to present an offering to Father God through this ministry, beloved, just be obedient, and when you do, you'll open your heart for Father to pour his blessing into your life.
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2: 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And the Lord said, "When you speak these words over my people, I will place my name on them and bless them. Receive the impartations of the Lord's blessings."

0: Lord bless you and keep you. The Lord make his face shine on you and be gracious to you. The Lord lift you up with his countenance. And the Lord give you, beloved one, his peace. God bless you and shalom.
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3: I'm not much into scary things. In general, horror movies, haunted houses, and fright nights don't appeal to me. Maybe I scare too easily. Maybe I prefer the light to dark shadows. Or maybe there's no need to stir up fear in my heart because there's already enough in life to make me afraid. Hey, what are you afraid of? What's causing you to lose sleep at night? Did you lose your job? Are creditors calling you day and night demanding payment? Did you receive a bad medical report? Psalm 27 says, "The Lord is my light and my salvation. Whom shall I fear? The Lord is the stronghold of my life. Of whom shall I be afraid?"
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3: Looking up from where he landed, all he could see was soft blue skies and a few clouds roll by from time to time. It was cold and damp. The slick, muddy sides of the cistern made it impossible for him to climb out by himself. As he sank into what seemed like a bottomless pit, his shoulder ached from the fall. All he heard was the mumbling of his brothers' voices and a few chuckles, sounds that grew quieter as they walked away. Sound familiar? Have you ever been thrown into a pit? Psalm 40 and verse 2 says, "He drew me up out of the pit of destruction and set my feet upon a rock." God will do the same for you.
4: From Washington, D.C., that's Ron Jones. 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
5: With SRN News, I'm Ron Taylor. German authorities have issued what they refer to as a wanted notice for a fugitive suspect in the van ramming near Berlin's Pride Festival that left one person dead and injured, at least 16 others injured. Police and prosecutors Sunday asked for help in finding the 21-year-old, whom they identified as Abdul B. They said he's believed to have injured several people with a moving vehicle and that one or more people apparently then left that vehicle. Several also apparently stabbed, they added. Police had said earlier that they identified the suspect with ties to Islamic groups in the German capital. Iran says there were no U.S. strikes overnight for the first time in nearly 2 weeks as tensions remain high over control of the Strait of Hormuz. The Iranian Health Ministry spokesperson Saturday said that Iran had a peaceful night. The U.S. Central Command has not commented. Sirens did sound early Saturday in Saudi Arabia's Yanbu and Jizan provinces. This is SRN News.
3: Zoom, zoom, zoom. For me, life is moving at a NASCAR pace. Busy, busy, busy. My calendar is jam-packed. And all this technology was supposed to make life easier so I can slow down and make a pit stop. Instead, the smartphone in my hand has made me do some dumb things, like answering email while I'm at the beach. Hey, don't look at me like that. You've done it too. In a world that's moving way too fast, exactly how am I supposed to put these words into practice? Be still and know that I am God. Can you identify with my dilemma? It's time to decelerate, put it in park, and get to know God.
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3: Robert Frost is famous for his poem about two roads in life. He begins, "Two roads diverged in a wood, and sorry I could not travel both. I think I know the names of those two roads. One is called Wisdom Way. The other is Foolish Freeway. One is a quiet, narrow country road that few travel. 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One road is pure, peace-loving, considerate, full of mercy and good fruit. The other hazards envy and selfishly ambitious drivers. I took the one less traveled by, says Frost, and that has made all the difference.
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7: 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With a challenge now to seek discernment in life and protection from Satan's attacks, here's Dr. Michael Youssef continuing his series called You Want Me to Do What?
8: Recently, we've had a conversation with a group of young professionals in the Middle East. And one of the things we were talking about, they were saying to us that in the business world, it is impossible to tell when somebody's telling the truth or lying. Lying has become so commonplace that you really don't know when the person is telling the truth. And as I listened to this and I asked the question, well, how do you deal with this? How do you live with this? And one lady said, we pray a lot for discernment and wisdom. Had Joshua and the people of Israel prayed for discernment and wisdom, they would not have been snookered by the Gibeonites. Had they prayed for discernment and wisdom, they would have been alert as to the origin and where those people come from and what their intention is. Turn with me to Joshua chapter 9. And just in case you're sitting back there and saying, well, you know, this is just in a distant land. This is just in cultures that do not have the Christian heritage that we have. That doesn't happen here. Let me read to you or tell you about a statistics that in the United States of America, in a four-year period, church-going folks lost $450 million to scam artists who posed as church members. They joined the church, they became part of the church, they spoke the Christian language, they acted the part, and yet they scammed millions of dollars from Christians and churchgoers. Beloved, it's all around us. Deception is everywhere. It's in the schools, it's in the workplace, and it's even in the church. And a child of God who is eager to be an apostle at school or at work or a neighborhood, they can easily be victim of deceptions. You know why? Because of our love for Christ, because of our love for others, because of the grace of God that is given to us, because of our desire to reach people for Christ, we can become victims of deception. And so today's message is to challenge you to pray, and how to pray, against the spirit of deception. You want me to do what? Learn to pray against the spirit of deception. Let me tell you the story in my own words. But before I do that, let's review. The first answer to the question, you want me to do what, is what? Stepping up. Number two, go to the enemy's territory. Number three, cross over the river of your impossibility. Number four, yield to God. Number five, stay with the program. And number six, learn from your failures. And here today, we find the people of God returning from Gilgal, returning from a revival meeting where the Word of God has been preached so powerfully, where they have recommitted themselves to the Lord, where they have rededicated themselves to obedience to the Word of God, where they have been celebrating their victory over Ai. At last, they were on spiritual high. Watch out! Always watch out for the times immediately after spiritual victory, especially during those times immediately after a great blessing from the hand of God. Watch out, because these are Satan's opportune time to scam you and to get you to fall. Whenever you think that you've made it, watch out. That is the time when you are most vulnerable to Satan's deception and his schemes and his wild schemes. And so they celebrated victory. They rededicated themselves to the cause of evangelism. They recommitted themselves to speak for Christ in their schools and their neighborhood. They have reaffirmed their call to be an apostle in school and at work and neighborhood, wherever they may go. But when you do that, listen to me, when you do that, don't be surprised that the enemy and the opposition and the deception will go after you with vengeance. Don't be surprised. The Bible said that when Jesus began his messianic ministry of preaching the kingdom of God, of healing the sick, of raising the dead, of casting out demons, there were three groups who are normally at enmity with each other. They hated each other. They fought with each other. And yet they got united in opposition toward Jesus. There were the Pharisees, the Herodians, and the Sadducees. It's a friend of mine in Australia. Used to call them, they are sad, you see. Listen to me. When you become serious about exercising your apostleship, when you become serious about claiming your workplace for Christ, when you become serious about claiming your school for Christ, when you become serious about being a missionary in your mission field where God has placed you, that is the time when plots against you are going to thicken, when plots against you will begin to take place. That is the time when Satan will work overtime to get you to fall. That is the time when others will do all they can to get you discouraged. That's the time when all of hell will break loose. Even some believers will discourage you. And that is why you must know how to pray against deception and deceivers. Now let me tell you the story. It's really very simple. The Gibeonites lived next door. I mean, they're next door neighbors. They're right close by. But they got some old clothes, worn out, torn, mended clothes, and they pretended to have come a long way. They had some dried up moldy food. They had patched and parched wine skin, and they even wearing worn out sandals. And they said, oh, your servants came from a long, long distance. Why did they have to go to all this trouble to do this? Why did they have to go to this trouble of cooking up this scheme, this diabolical scheme? Why? Why didn't they just say, hey, we make a covenant with us. We come here to serve you, just do. Good question. I want to tell you why. Very simply, these Gibeonites, they knew the Bible. They knew the Bible. They knew that in the book of Deuteronomy chapter 20 verses 10 to 15, it says that when you go in there, wipe out the Canaanites, but make covenant with those who are far away. They knew the Bible. Listen, my beloved friend, the people who are most deceptive

0: are those who can quote the Bible as well as you can. The people who use passages out of the Bible to silence you, to intimidate you, to cool off your passion, they are the most dangerous ones. Oh, they will say to you, oh, where is the love of Christ? Don't you love Christ? Aren't you supposed to love everybody everywhere, whatever they do, whatever they think, whatever? Aren't you supposed to love everybody? Doesn't the Bible say, judge not? How many of you heard that? All right. Why are you judging other people by not accepting the fact and by demanding that Jesus is the only way? Why are you judging people who prefer immoral lifestyle? Why are you judging people who have different sexual preferences? Why? They quote the Bible wrongly. They take it out of context in order to deceive, in order to intimidate. And the Bible said that when Jesus encountered the Samaritan woman, she began to use the Bible. She was using theological arguments. If you're looking for a method of sharing Christ with others, you cannot get better than John chapter 4, where Jesus encountered with the Samaritan woman. It's amazing, amazing. Just read it with that in mind. Because she was trying to derail him, trying to divert his attention, trying to give him some red herring, as most people try to do, but he would not fall for it. She said, but the Samaritans don't have any dealing with the Jews. He let that pass. She said, well, the tradition said, he ignored that. She said, we have two different belief systems. He let that pass. And Jesus would not fall for this red herring, for this diversion. And he kept on boring in and boring in and boring in at her need, her desperate need for repentance and faith. And he was saying, as it were, in my own words, not his words, what about you? Are you saved? Do you have peace with God? Is your life fulfilled? He kept boring in until she surrendered. Had Joshua and the leadership of Israel sought the mind of God, the counsel of God, the wisdom of God, he would have given them discernment. God would have shown them that these people are wolves in sheep's clothing. Beloved, always be wary of those who use spiritual language to seduce you, those who use spiritual language to lead you away from the truth. A story told that I always love to tell because it's so powerful. It's a real story about a British art critic by the name of Duveen. And one time he took his daughter to the beaches in England. And she would not go to the icy cold water, even in July. It's cold. If you're Brit, you will understand what I'm talking about. And he would try to persuade her to go with him. She wouldn't. He tried, and finally, he took some of the equipment that he had for the picnic, and he took a tea kettle, and he built a fire and boiled the water. And with a great flair, he went up there and said, "See, honey?" And he started pouring the boiling water into the ocean. And the girl gleefully ran into the ocean, thinking that the ocean is now warmed up. Listen to me, this may be a harmless maneuver by a father, but listen to me, that's how we are often deceived by others. They mixed just a little bit of truth with an ocean full of deception, and we wade in thinking, unsuspecting, that we've been tricked and been lured away from our mission of being ambassadors for Jesus Christ. Beloved, listen, Joshua had his suspicions. You read the text. I mean, obviously, there was a check in his spirit, as we would say now. There was something, and he kept questioning them. There was something there, but he didn't ask the Lord for discernment. He even went against his own better judgment. Listen, James said in 4:2, he said, "You have not because you asked not." And then when you ask wrongly. But he did not say that until he said in 1:5, "If you lack wisdom, you ask God for it, and you know what he said? He may give it to you." Did you get that? No? What did he say? He will give it to you. If you ask God for wisdom, He will give it to you. That's one prayer you can be absolutely sure about, that God will give it to you in abundance. When you ask, He will give it to you. Beloved, let me tell you something. In case you kind of run around and said, Michael has got it all, I haven't. I can write a book about the times that I have failed to ask discernment from the mind of God, and I made a bunch of things. The greatest danger for a child of God is summarized in the following words: I can handle it. Let me tell you something. Take that word out of your vocabulary. I remember some pompous guy some years ago was asking me, he said, oh, Brother Yusuf, what are your strengths? I said, I have none. Okay, what are your weaknesses? I said, every area of my life. And I've been doing that ever since. Beloved, listen to me. I can handle it is the beginning of a downfall of a believer. Listen to me. I can handle this drink. I can handle this wrong relationship. I can handle this shady business deal. I can handle this close friendship with the unbeliever and the ungodly. Wrong. Here's what F.B. Meyer said. Listen to what F.B. Meyer said. Christians are tempted more by the wiles of Satan than by his open assault. Christians are tempted more by the deceitfulness of sin than by his declared war. Listen to me. The main reason why our troops are having dickens of a time in wars is because they are trained to be fighters of armies. They are trained to fight wars with other soldiers. And they are the best of the best at that. But the reason they're having this hard time is because of the deception of the enemy. You could dress like a civilian or could dress like an army person, and they come in and blow themselves up. Deception. It is the same in my spiritual walk and your spiritual walk. Beloved, I know when someone falls, the last thing I want to say is anything but, for the grace of God, there go I. But beloved, we also live in times when we must not only pray for discernment, but put our guards up for discernment. That we must specifically pray. That we must keep on the alert against the subtle deception of sin and Satan. Only prayer will give you the discernment against the flattery and the flattering words. Only prayer will guard you against the scheming of the ungodly. Only prayer will protect you against the danger of the blind alleys of life. And that is why Jesus taught us to pray, Our Father in heaven. And then he concludes by saying, Deliver us from the evil one. Deliver us from the evil one. When you embark on witnessing for Christ, when you embark on living for Christ, when you embark on being an ambassador for Christ, whether it be at work or at your school or your neighborhood, whatever it may be, if you do it without leaning on God's power and wisdom in prayer, you are opening yourself up to all sorts of failure. To enter into a business deal or a business partnership or into a marriage or start a new ministry without leaning and consulting your Heavenly Father, you are opening yourself up to all sorts of deceptions by the enemy. But I cannot conclude this message without giving you the biblical teaching on how to deal with the aftermath of deception. When Joshua discovered this horrible failure, many people wanted to kill the Gibeonites. They said, listen, and it sounds logical. They deceived us, they snookered us, and they deserved not to live. But the leadership acted with integrity. Listen to me. They kept their word. Though they were humiliated, yet they did not want to bring disgrace upon the name of God and their testimony be tarnished by walking back on the covenant, To be sure, Joshua rebuked them. He punished them for their deception. But he kept his word. They knew that their testimony in the long run is far more important than revenge. And that is why Paul gives us an injunction in 1 Corinthians. He said, when an unbelieving couple, one of them becomes a believer, the believing spouse must stay with the unbelieving spouse at all possible. That's why. Listen to me. After failure and sin, repentance must take place. Repentance must take place. God is waiting for you to turn to Him with open arms. Because often, accepting the consequences of another person's deception is the price that you have to pay. But God will even strengthen you in those times. I know that in some situations, and I've seen it, the consequences can be so painful. I know that. But God will strengthen you when you turn to Him. There may be someone here today that would say to me, Michael, I have fallen into sin as a result of somebody else's deception, or even deceiving myself. Someone here today may say, I'm suffering greatly as a result of past failure. Hear me right. It does not honor God on the one hand to stay in your failure, or on the other hand, become bitter toward the person who deceived you. Amen. It does not honor God on the one hand to live in regret, and on the other hand, cool your passion for Christ. Amen. When you ask God for forgiveness, let me tell you, He'll give it to you. He'll give it to you. But then you have to persevere, and He will strengthen you then. Because I know my God. I know my God can bring joy out of sorrow. That I know my God can bring hope out of despair. I've experienced my God to bring light out of darkness. I know my God can bring gladness out of mourning.
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4: Could a descendant of an incestuous relationship ever find favor with God? Don't be so quick to answer. As Gomer Pyle used to say, surprise, surprise, surprise. Ruth was from Moab. She was a foreigner outside the covenant community of God. That means she walked around God's people with a label that said, stay away. I'm an outsider. I don't belong here. And yet one day, while gleaning in the fields behind the harvesters, Ruth was shown favor by a distant relative named Boaz. Have you ever been surprised by God's favor? The next time you're just going about your business, look around, and then look around again. Your glorious Boaz is watching out for you.
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4: Like you, I'm inspired by stories I read in the Bible that made God famous. 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One day the Lord even made the sun stand still so Joshua had more daylight to defeat his enemies. Have you ever wanted God to repeat history? A prophet named Habakkuk prayed this way, Lord, I have heard of your fame. I stand in awe of your deeds, O Lord. Renew them in our day. In our day, make them known. Habakkuk believed in the God of yesterday, today, and forever, enough to say, do it again, Lord. Do it again.
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8: 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These garments distinguish the high priest from the other priests. And we need to recognize you and I can come as lost sinners to Christ. And we can come today as soiled saints. But my brother, you and I have to know he's holy. And he'll not tolerate sin in our lives. If we're going to come and accept him as Savior, we turn from sin to him. If we are to serve him today, we have to deal with sin in our lives.
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10: In 1862, Abraham Lincoln signed the Morrill Act, helping states create colleges focused on agriculture, mechanics, science, and practical education. The principle was not centralized control, it was opportunity. Lincoln's Morrill Act reminds us that America can support education without surrendering education to Washington. Why did it matter? because a free nation needs citizens equipped to work, build, steward, and govern themselves. Scripture gives work a sacred weight. In Genesis, God placed man in the garden to work it and to keep it. Proverbs honors the one who works his land. Paul warns against idleness and calls believers to earn their bread. Why does that still matter today? Because education should form capable people under God, not dependent subjects under bureaucracy.
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15: Now, I'm going to continue today talking about this concept of stress and tension, but our focus today primarily will be upon the word tension. And I'll continue next weekend, Lord willing, and we're going to focus on stress. And so if you want to de-stress your life, make sure you're back next weekend. I'm going to help you with that. But today I want to help you with learning how to handle tension in your life. What does this word mean and how do we handle it? And there's a great story in the Bible in Luke chapter 10, verses 38 through 42, that describes a family that was filled with some tension. Let's read the story. Let me read it for you. I'm reading from the New International Version. As Jesus and his disciples were on their way, he came to a village where a woman named Martha opened her home to him. She had a sister named Mary who sat at the Lord's feet listening to what he said. But Martha was distracted by all the preparations that had to be made. She came to him and asked, "Lord, don't you care that my sister has left me to do the work by myself? Tell her to help me." "Martha, Martha," the Lord answered, "you're worried and upset about many things, but few things are needed, or indeed only one. Mary has chosen what is better, and it will not be taken away from her." Obviously, as you read this story, you're aware of the fact that there's a tension in this household. Jesus is in the house, he's there with him, but there's a tension between two sisters, Martha and Mary. And we want to look at this tension that exists and a lesson that I want us all to learn today. One single lesson that I hope you will carry home with you today. And if you're taking notes, I would encourage you to write it down. It's there on the back of your bulletin. You may want to write it there, find the other extensive notes available for us online. But the main lesson for today is to understand that tensions are realities in life and they must be managed well. They must be managed well. Notice the word there, the key word is managed, not resolved. You don't resolve tensions, you manage tensions. Let's start with a definition of tension. What is it? Let me give you a very technical definition of it. Then we'll break the technical definition down to something extremely practical for you. Here's the technical definition of tension. Read with me. Let's all read aloud and loudly. Tension is, what is it? The strain, pull, or pressure created when opposing forces, competing priorities, competing demands, responsibilities, or realities, or conflicting desires exist when? At the same time. Now, that's a real technical definition. The practical definition of tension is anytime you experience two or more things that are demanding your attention or your focus at the same time. Tension always lives in the realm of decision. Do I do this or do I do that? Do I handle this first? Or handle that first. So the tension is the pull of decision making in your life as you're trying to determine what's the right thing to do at the right time in the right way. And so tension is seen right here with Martha and Mary in this story. One sister, Mary, has chosen to sit in the presence of Jesus. The other sister, Martha, has chosen to try to serve the guest well there in the presence of Jesus. So there's tension. Do I sit or do I serve? Both are very good things and both have their own value. But the question is, what do I do now? What's the right thing to do at the right moment and in the right way? And Mary managed this tension the right way. Martha managed it the wrong way. The New Living Translation gives it to us this way, but the Lord said to her, "My dear Martha, you are worried and upset over all these details. There's only one thing worth being concerned about. Mary has discovered it. Mary found it. She chose it, and it will not be taken away from her." So here's Martha. She's irritated. She's anxious. She's distracted by all the things happening. She's frustrated. More than likely, it seems like she's angry at her sister because her sister was not helping her. She's making the wrong choice. And Jesus wanted Martha to understand that the food preparation was insignificant in this moment. What Martha was doing is she was making something secondary primary. She was putting something that should have been in second place. She was putting it in first place. She had not managed the tension the right way while Mary understood the opportunity. Now, oftentimes when you read this passage, and I've had these thoughts myself, I've had other people ask me this question before. Well, if Jesus rebuked Martha for serving, why didn't he rebuke Mary for not helping her? I mean, it would seem like that Jesus would have been on Martha's side, because after all, Martha's doing all the work, and so why would he not ask Mary to help? And of course, we see here the story, and the understanding of the story is that Jesus was there to teach, to spend intimate, wonderful time with this family that he loved dearly, to impart to them. And so Mary understood that while Martha didn't. And so Jesus was not undermining the principle or the power of the importance of serving. Serving is still important. It just wasn't important at that moment. Okay. It was important, but it was not the right thing to do at that time, and she was even doing it the wrong way. In fact, Jesus, in his own teaching, in his own life, demonstrated that serving is important as well. In fact, in John chapter 13, as Jesus is facing the night before his crucifixion, he's in the upper room with the disciples. They're about to experience the Last Supper, the Passover meal there, before he's going to be arrested and then the next day crucified. Jesus there with his disciples showed them what service was all about. He doesn't deny or undermine service. Look at this story, John 13, verse 1. Before the Passover celebration, Jesus knew that his hour had come to leave the world and return to his Father. He loved his disciples during his ministry on earth, and now he loved them to the very end. It was time for supper. And the devil had already prompted Judas, son of Simon Iscariot, to betray Jesus. Jesus knew that the Father had given him authority over everything and that he had come from God and would return to God. So notice what he did. He got up from the table, took off his robe, wrapped a towel around his waist, and poured water into a basin. Then he began to do what? Wash the disciples' feet. He's serving, drying them with a towel he had around them. And then in verse 12 through 15, we see how he brings this principle home to the disciples and to us as well. After washing their feet, he put his robe again, and sat down and asked, "Do you understand what I was doing? I just washed your feet. You get it? Do you understand what I was doing? You call me teacher and Lord, and you're right, because that's what I am. And since I, your Lord and teacher, have washed your feet, I've served you, you ought to wash each other's feet. I have given you an example to follow. Do as I have done to you." Now, I want to draw in parallel, or I should say juxtaposition here, two stories. Both of them happen in a house. Both of them happen around a meal. In one situation, Jesus rebuked Martha for serving when she should have been sitting. And now in the second story, Jesus with the disciples in the upper room, he rebukes the disciples for sitting while they should have been serving. So you manage tension in life. It's going to be a part of your life always. And our tendency is to ignore tension, to run from tension, to try to remove all the tension from our lives. And it's impossible to remove tension from your life. And it's actually detrimental to you to remove tension from your life, because tension plays a very important role in your life. We need to value tension in our lives. I want to lay out for you some of the real tensions that you face in your life right now. We all do. I'm going to give you 10 of these really, really quickly. I believe you can identify with each of these. We face, first of all, the tension between work and rest. Do I work or do I rest? How much do I work and how much do I need to rest? These are tension points. Is work good? Yes. Is rest good? Yes. So you balance the tension. Some people are workaholics, other people are playaholics. I describe it sometimes like this. Every person to be healthy, just like a car, you need an engine, but you also need some brakes. Some people, all they have is an engine. They go, go, go, go, go all the time. Other people, all they are is a big set of brakes. They never do much of anything. And so to operate well in life, you need both. In Exodus chapter 20, the Ten Commandments, we find this description given to us, an instruction in the Ten Commandments. You have 6 days each week for your ordinary, what's the next word there? Work, for your regular work. Now please remember, work is important to you and it's important to God. Work is not a bad word. It is a four-letter word, but it's not a bad four-letter word. Okay. You have 6 days to do your ordinary work. But the seventh day is a Sabbath day of what? Do you see work and rest? Rest and work. Tension that we face in life, dedicated to the Lord your God. The second tension that we all face is the tension of giving our best while accepting our limitations. How do I give my best, but there's also limitations in my life? How do I manage the tension between making sure I'm giving my best while knowing that I'm limited in certain ways? Exodus 9, verse 10, whatever you do, do well. Give your best to it. And then God says about us in Psalm 103, verse 14, for He, God, knows our mortal frame. He remembers that we are merely dust. He recognizes the limitations of our life. But there's always tension between, am I giving my best? Or am I facing some limitations? Thirdly, having goals is a limitation and accepting realities. I need some goals in my life, but sometimes my goals overshoot my realities. There are things that I'm shooting for that I know that I'll never be able to make. And so how do I establish good goals and realistic goals that I can achieve in my life while at the same time realizing that there are going to be things that are not real for me to achieve? You can have all the goals in the world, but they need to be realistic in your life. There's always a tension between what are my goals and are they really realistic, and how I know when they're realistic in my life. Proverbs 19:21 says, we may make a lot of plans, have a lot of dreams, a lot of ideas, a lot of goals, but the Lord will do what He has decided. The fourth one is going to get all of us. There's a tension in our life between spending and saving. Oh, that one at least, that one got you, didn't it? Okay. Spending and saving. Do I spend this money I have or do I save it? Interestingly enough, there are some folks that are more oriented towards spending. There are other people that have a personality that wants to save, and they usually marry each other. That's how it works, okay? The spender and the saver, okay? And there's this tension that exists. Do I spend or do I save? I'm going to digress just for a moment. Give you a good financial seminar in like 3 minutes. You ready for this? Okay. How do you manage your resources, your financial resources? Here's a simple plan. It'll work for you. Work toward this goal. And then beyond this goal, there are other things you can work on, but this will get you started. And I call it the 10-10-80 plan. The 10-10-80 plan, when it comes to your finances, the first 10%, where does it go? First 10% goes to God. Why? Because that's the tithe, okay? And it belongs to Him. God said the tithe is mine. It belongs to the Lord. That's the first 10% of whatever you earn. It belongs to God. In fact, when we hold on to that first 10%, Malachi chapter 3 tells us we're robbing God. I don't want to be a stealer from God. How about you? A thief from God. So that first 10% belongs to God. Why? Because God gave you the strength, the power, and the blessing to have the job that you have, to gain the resources you have. And so that's just a statement back of God. I trust you with my life. God's not, doesn't care about your money. He cares about your trust in Him and your gratitude toward Him. So the first 10% goes to God. The second 10%, try to do something productive for your future. Either get out of debt with it. If you have debt in your life, use that 10% to get your credit cards down. Get to the place where you have zero debt outside of your house mortgage. Okay, you want to get to a place where you're zero debt in your life other than perhaps your home that you own. And so you get to that place. Why? Because the borrower is subject to the lender. And so you're going to be in bondage your whole life if you never get out of debt. So work to get out of debt or work to save some money somewhere. Why? Because there's going to be a time you're going to need some new tires for that car you got, right? You're going to have some money to pay for things that are just unexpected things in life. And so you save, you put some margin in your life. And then the 80% that's left over, that's your living portion. And so take that 80% and live according to your means in that regard. And you can spend it on whatever you want to spend it on and spend it on things that are needs for your life. But don't push beyond your capability, your earning power, your potential situation you're in at that moment, and just live within your means. So the 10-10-80 rule. But we have this tension. Do I spend or do I save? How do I handle the finances of my life? Proverbs 21:20 says, wise people's houses are full of the best foods and olive oil. If you're going to have the best foods in your house and olive oils in your house, going back to the agricultural culture that this was in, you got to

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1: 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Worship now.
2: Thing. Let's stop there for a moment. Does that sound like a confident person?
3: Yes.
2: Does it? If someone walked up to you and said, I can do everything, you said, boy, that's a pretty confident person, right? Paul says, I can do everything, but he doesn't stop there. Through Christ who gives me strength. So you see a confidence, but it's based in humility. It's not based in arrogance or pride. Number seven, the tension between showing strength and demonstrating tenderness. Do I come across strong or should I be tender? How should I respond to this person? Should I be strong and forceful with them, or should I be tender and gentle toward them? Well, the answer is both. It's a tension of your life. Matthew 5:5, Jesus said, blessed are the meek. And the word meek is the word praus in the Greek language. It's a word that describes an animal that's been domesticated, a strong, powerful animal that's under control, strength under control. Think about a wild stallion that's brought in and broken, and now it's rideable, and you place a little child on the back of this massive animal, and you see the tenderness, yeah, but you also see the strength that is there. Jesus came as the Lion of the tribe of Judah, but he also came as the Lamb of God. He was a lion, but he was also a lamb. And so there's the tension that exists between those two. Then number eight, the balance between serving other people and setting boundaries in your life. How much? I need to serve people. I need to serve, but how much do I do this? I love Matthew 5:41, where Jesus is talking about the Roman Empire. The Roman soldiers could actually conscript people during their day and command that they carry their pack, their backpack, for a mile. And Jesus says to his followers, if anyone forces you to go 1 mile, go with them what? Be a servant. Go with them the second mile. Don't stop at the first mile. Everybody does that, but go the second mile. This is what Jesus said. 1 mile, no, you go two. But what he didn't say is that if anyone forces you to go 1 mile, you go 20 miles with him. He didn't say that. He said go 2 miles, okay? So there's a boundary that's there, okay? And then number nine, pursuing excellence and expecting perfection. That's attention. How do I go after excellence, but I can't be perfect? And so some people just get caught up in this perfectionism mindset that I've got to be perfect. And there are a lot of perfectionists in our world. Maybe that describes you, and so you're in that tension. And you will never be perfect, but you should seek to be excellent. And the word excellent means to do the best you can with what you have. That's all the word means. Whatever resource you have, I'm going to do the best I can with what I have. I'm going to pursue the best with everything that I have available to me. It doesn't mean I'm going to be perfect. Philippians 3:12, I don't mean to say, Paul says, that I am perfect. I'm not going to say I'm perfect. I haven't learned all that I should even yet, but I keep working toward that day. I'm pursuing excellence. I keep working toward that day when I will finally be all that Christ saved me for and wants me to be. Let me give you a final tension point today. That's the tension between valuing solitude and then keeping relational connection in your life. How do you balance those two? Psychologists tell us that our world can be broken down, generally speaking, in the general population, in two categories. And there are all kind of personality tests that are given at times to kind of tell people kind of what they're basically like and all kind of tests you can take. But in a general sense, the world is divided between what's often referred to as extroverts and introverts. You heard that before, right? Okay. And so you have to determine, am I an extrovert or am I an introvert? And extroverts, they get their energy from being around people. Extroverts wake up in the morning, and the first thing they think about when they wake up in the morning is, where's the party? Okay. Where are people at? I got to get around people today. And so their energy and their focus is to get around as many people as they can because they're energized by being around people. Other people wake up in the morning and say, where's my cave? Okay. I got to go hide. Okay. I don't want to be around anyone. They're pulling away from people. In fact, there's some of you that are introverts that you would be happy to live in a cave for the rest of your life. Okay. Luke 5:15-16. Jesus gave us the perfect example of this. He says, yet the news about him, Jesus, spread all the more so that crowds of people came to hear him and to be healed of their sickness. Notice crowds of people. That's a lot of people. So Jesus.

0: Jesus had people around him a lot of times, massive crowds of people. Had his 12 disciples with him a lot of times. Had 3 disciples, Peter, James, and John, that were very close. 70 who were also very close to him. So there were times that he was around people very much. He was a very social savior. But notice verse 16. But Jesus often, what did he do? He often withdrew to lonely places and he prayed. He managed the tension between solitude, valuing solitude, and keeping relational connection. How do I manage this stuff? I got these tensions pulling at me. How do I manage it? I'll give you a few things that will help you. Number one, you got to know your non-negotiables. What's going to be important to me in my life, I'm going to make sure will always be a part of my life. For me, my relationship with God is number one. I want to make sure that I have a relationship with God, that I spend time with God every day, that I'm praying, I'm reading my Bible. Those, that's a non-negotiable. That's just something that's got to be in my life, and I can't live without it, don't want to live without it. Have a family, have relationships that are valuable. So these are the big rocks of my life that are non-negotiables. Never going to push them out of my life. Number two, out of those non-negotiables, I want to establish some good habits. I want to structure my life to make sure that the things that are really important are the things that I'm doing, okay? That I'm making sure that my tensions are managed by the fact that I have really good habits. I've put some structure in my life. I want everyone here today to say this word with me, structure. Say it with me, structure. Structuring your life is organizing your life. And I will tell you this, if you don't structure your life will run you. You got to tell your life what you want your life to be instead of letting your life tell you, okay? And so you structure your life, you set some good habits. And then number three, important one, accept the reality of imbalance. What I mean by this, I have people all the time, I just need more balance in my life. Well, good luck, okay? Because life is not balanced. Life will never be balanced. And you work all your energy trying to balance life, it's not gonna happen. Because it's unrealistic to try to balance your life all the time. Sometimes your life is going to be over here, and it's like a pendulum. You're kind of swinging back and forth from time to time through life. If you're a young mother, for example, here today, you probably have a very unbalanced life. You're spending all your time taking care of these little kids because they demand your attention. And so there are things that you can't do now that you'd like to do because you need to pay attention to them. And same is true for fathers. It's a valuable part of your life. And so your life is kind of out of balance. But one day, those kids are going to leave your home. Praise the Lord. And once they're gone from your house, your life switches to a different kind of balance. What I want you to think of is to think of your life not in just moments, but think in seasons of life, okay? Life is seasonal in the way you live your life. And so there are different balances that you have at different seasons of your life. And then number four, how do you manage tension? Ask God for wisdom. I was thinking as I was studying Mary and Martha and that story, what if Martha, in the midst of all her upset moment because her sister wasn't helping her, what if she stopped for a moment and said, Jesus, I'm starting to feel a little upset about Mary not helping me. Jesus, what would you want me to do right now? Would you prefer me to serve you or would you prefer me to sit? I think the whole story would have been different if she asked for some wisdom, don't you? Okay. And there are times in life where you say, do I do this or do I do that? And how do I do this? And there's a tension here. What do I do? Then you say, God, I need your wisdom to know how to handle this. What is it that you want me to do? And the beautiful thing is that God will give you wisdom if you ask him for it with faith. Number five, develop discernment. Discernment is the ability to see the nuances of life and to make judgment calls about things, make good judgment calls about things, to discern what you really need to be doing. And one of the most important discernment points is to discern between what's urgent in your life and what's really important in your life.
1: Perhaps as you have been listening to today's broadcast, you felt a stirring in your heart, something that reminded you that you need to get something right in your life with God. The first way to start in that journey with God is to open your heart to Jesus Christ, to make him the Lord of your life, to turn over all your life to him. And that begins with a very simple prayer. I want to lead you in that prayer right now, and it's a prayer that you can pray right where you are. Say these words, Jesus, I invite you into my life today to forgive me of all my sins. I need you. I want you. I want you to take charge of my life. Be my Lord and Savior. In Jesus' name, Now, if you just prayed that prayer with me, I want to encourage you with a promise from God's Word that says, when we call on God's name, when we call on the name of His Son Jesus, there is salvation that is brought to our lives. He changes us from the inside out. And the Bible says that if any person is in Christ, he is a new creation. Old things pass away. Behold, all things become new. And that's what's happened to you today as you've opened your heart to Christ. Let me encourage you. You need to take the next step. The next step is to make sure that you get into a good Bible-believing church where you're studying God's Word. And make sure you get a copy of God's Word and begin to read it. Spend some time each day in prayer. You've been listening to the teaching ministry of Practical Living with Dale O'Shield, Senior Pastor of Church of the Redeemer in Maryland. If you would like more information, please visit our website at church-redeemer.org. May God bless you and make you a blessing.
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9: 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The principle was not centralized control, it was opportunity. Lincoln's Morrill Act reminds us that America can support education without surrendering education to Washington. Why did it matter? Because a free nation needs citizens equipped to work, build, steward, and govern themselves. Scripture gives work a sacred weight. In Genesis, God placed man in the garden to work it and to keep it. Proverbs honors the one who works his land. Paul warns against idleness and calls believers to earn their bread. Why does that still matter today? Because education should form capable people under God, not dependent subjects under bureaucracy.
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12: So that indeed a record of sin forgiven. When the individual's sins were transferred to the sanctuary, they were hidden from human view and nobody could see them because they were covered by the blood of Christ. When we confess our sins, they are hidden from human view. They are hidden from human view. They're in the sanctuary covered by the blood of Christ. Now, there's something else that's really fascinating here. Not only was the blood taken into the sanctuary, what happened to the carcass of the animal? What happened to the body of that animal? Most of the body of the animal, in a few instances, some of it was eaten by the priest and brought in, but most of the time it was burned here. How much of the animal was burned there? All of it. Because when Christ hung on Calvary's cross, he was consumed by sin for us. So all of it was there. What happened when the animal was consumed? There's an interesting word for offering that I just picked up. And you know what that word for offering is? The Hebrew word for offering has the idea of ascension, ascending. So the Christ, the sacrificial lamb for us, the smoke ascends as a sweet perfume to God. And Christ dies on Calvary's cross. He lies in the tomb. And on Sunday morning, he's resurrected, and he ascends to heaven as our sacrifice, just like he was consumed in type in the sanctuary, just like in type the smoke ascended, he ascends. Now, here's an amazing truth. Jesus resurrected from the dead. He's getting ready to ascend to heaven. And just as he's there, getting ready to ascend to heaven, Mary comes. She has tears running down her face. She thinks that a gardener has stolen away from the body of Christ. And Jesus says, Mary, touch me not, for I have not yet, what's the next word? Ascended to my Father. Now think about this. The most significant event after the cross in the history of the universe is to take place. Christ is to ascend to heaven and appear before the universe, indicating that his blood settles the controversy between good and evil. That all humanity can be forgiven, that all humanity can enter into the gates of heaven. He has the most significant announcement to make to the universe, and he's going to ascend to heaven after his crucifixion. He's been there, gone 33 and a half years, but he's ascended to heaven. But look, he stops and does not ascend because one of his children is crying and brokenhearted. He thinks so much of Mary, that the whole universe must wait until he comforts her. What a Christ. What a wonderful Savior is Jesus, my Lord. He knows when your heart is broken. He knows when the sword has pierced through your heart. He knows when sorrow fills your eyes. He knows when tears run down your face. And the living Christ pauses before the whole universe to speak hope and courage to your heart. The Bible says, Psalm 32, verse 1, blessed is the man, that's the Hebrew word asher, it means happy, contented, full of joy, full of peace. Blessed is the man whose transgression is forgiven, whose sin is covered. Covered with what? Covered with the blood of Christ. To know that you're forgiven, to know that you're justified by his blood, to know that you are his child makes all the difference in all the world. You know, Hebrews 10 verse 4 says it's not possible that the blood of bulls and goats should take away sins. So it's not possible that some human sacrifice, but what was God's intent with all this? God's intent was to show us through this about the sacrifice of Jesus. In all ages, man's only hope has been the Jesus Christ, the true sacrifice. In all of the ages, Satan's tried to condemn us. In all the ages, Satan has tried to make us feel unworthy. In all the ages, Satan has tried to make us feel that we cannot make it. But all the ages, the sanctuary message says to us, you can make it, my brother. You can make it, my sister. One night, Martin Luther went to sleep, and as he went to sleep, he had a dream. And in that dream, he saw Satan in his dream. Some people think it was a vision of Satan coming down to Luther, but he describes it as a dream. And he said in that dream, it was all darkness. And Satan opens up this scroll, and on that scroll are sins and sins and sins and sins. And Satan opens the scroll, and he says, Martin, is this the scroll of your sins? And Martin looks back, sees what he did as a 16-year-old and as a 12-year-old and as a 21-year-old. And he says, I have to admit, these are my sins. And then Satan says to him, is the wages of sin death? And Luther says, yes, the wages of sin are death. Then there's no hope for you. And Luther says he's there in his bed. It's dark at night. And he's just trembling. He's just shaking. He says, there's no hope for me. And then he notices that Satan's hand is over something. And Luther looks at the devil in his dream and he says, move your hand. The devil refuses. In the name of Jesus Christ, move your hand. Amen. Satan moves his hand. And above his sins are these words, by the blood of Christ, Luther is forgiven. And if we confess our sins, he's what? Faithful and just. In all ages, man's only hope has been Jesus through your sacrifice. The hope is not in you. The hope is not in me. The hope is not in our good works, because whatever good works you perform, they're not good enough, because heaven requires perfection. We come to Christ. His grace forgives us. His grace pardons us. We come as we are, and he changes us. And he begins to work out in us his own character. But God always takes the initiative in salvation. He takes the initiative on the cross. He takes the initiative through his Holy Spirit. He takes the initiative to work in our lives to transform us. John says in John 1, verse 29, behold the Lamb of God that takes away the sins of the world. When you behold Christ on the cross, when you behold the perfection of his life, when you behold his love, when you behold his amazing grace, when you behold his goodness and mercy, something happens inside of you. It changes you. It makes you over again. 1 Peter 2, verse 24 says, who his own self bears our sins in his own body on the tree. Jesus bears the guilt that we could not bear. Christ's grace is unmerited, it's undeserved, and it's unearned. That which motivates us to serve him is what he has first done for us. If you begin trying to live the Christian life with the outer, you will always fail. If you say, I'm going to grit my teeth and clench my fists and be obedient to God if it kills me, it may kill you, because the stress of your life will drive you crazy, because you will find that in your own strength it is impossible. But if you behold the Lamb of God and you see that his grace is unmerited, that it is undeserved, that it's unearned, and you fill your heart and your mind with his goodness, his mercy, his compassion, and his love, something happens inside of you. It breaks your heart. Because you see, he died the death that was ours so that we could live the life that was his. He wore the crown of thorns so we could wear a crown of glory. He hung on a cross so we could reign on a throne. He was judged as a criminal and condemned so we could be judged as righteous. He wore the crown of thorns so that we would not have to bear the pain of eternal death, and we could wear a crown, a diadem of glory. He had nails driven through his hands so we could hold a scepter one day. He was hung upright on a cross so that we could sit royally on a throne. He is the Lamb that was slain for the sins of the world. The dying Lamb speaks of a love so amazing, so divine, that it would rather take the guilt and penalty of sin upon itself than ever have one of his children be eternally lost. Many people, when they study the Christian faith, miss this point. And this point is the very heart of the Christian faith, and it's this. In 2 Corinthians 5, verse 21, the scripture says, "He that hath no sin became sin for us." Did Jesus ever sin? Never. But did Jesus become sin for us? He did. Galatians 3, verse 13 says this, "Cursed is everyone that hangs on the tree." So what killed Jesus was not the nails through his hands, not the crown of thorns upon his head. What killed him, Hebrews 2, verse 8 says, he tasted death for every man. So Jesus bore the guilt of every sin ever committed from the days of Adam on the cross. The magnified guilt of that broke his heart. That's why Jesus said, my God, why have you forsaken me? What did he mean by that?
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12: What did he mean by that? He was dying the death of a condemned sinner. He was experienced the weeping and gnashing of teeth. If Jesus only died the first death, there is no salvation for the second death. What is the second death? It is the conscious sense of abandonment from the presence of God forever. So when Jesus was hanging on the cross, although he had previously said, "Destroy this body, in 3 days I'll raise it up again," when he was hanging on the cross, he could not see himself coming through the tomb. The darkness of the tomb surrounded him, and he was dying the death that the sinner would die. In other words, he was willing, if necessary, to go into the grave and never come out for you. He was willing to be separated from the Father forever. That is a love beyond human comprehension. There is nothing like that in Buddhism. There's nothing like that in Islam. There's nothing like that in Hinduism. There's nothing like that in any religion in the world. That God comes and willing to give up all eternity for you and for me. So there's a wonderful statement in a book called Desire of Ages. You know, in the Library of Congress, there are well over 5,000 books on the life of Christ. In 1948, W.E. Beaumont, who was the librarian in the Library of Congress, was asked, "What's the most significant book on the life of Christ?" And he said, "There are many, but for spiritual insight, for me, I'd take the book Desire of Ages." And in that book on the life of Christ, there's a statement that really touches my heart. So great was this agony that Christ experienced on the cross, that physical pain was hardly felt. Satan, with his fierce temptations, wrung the heart of Jesus. Don't you think Satan was saying to Jesus, "It's not going to be worth it. Give this up. Call 10,000 angels. Give it up." Satan, with his fierce temptations, wrung the heart of Jesus. The Savior could not see through the portals of the tomb. Hope did not present to him his coming forth from the grave a conqueror, or tell him of the Father's acceptance of the sacrifice. He feared that sin was so offensive to God that their separation was to be eternal. So Christ hanging on that cross, his heart was wrenched. It was torn apart because he had existed with the Father from all eternity, and he feared that their separation would be eternal. Christ felt the anguish. This is what the Bible teaches, that the sinner will feel when mercy shall no longer plead for the guilty race. It was the sense of sin bringing the Father's wrath upon him as the sinner's substitute that made the cup he drank so bitter and broke the heart of the Son of God. So he's hanging there, nails through his hands, blood running down his wrists, tortured in physical pain. But the guilt of every sin of Adam is upon him, and he's hanging on that cross, and his heart is torn apart from God. The Father, the Son, who have that intimate relationship from all eternity. And he says, Father, if that's what it takes to save Mark Finley, if I have to go into the grave and never ever come out to put him in heaven forever, love so divine, that is the story. It is the story of grace, the story of a Savior's love beyond measure. It's beyond human comprehension. Sin brought all of heaven pain. And that's why the man who sought forgiveness when he slew that sacrifice must see the pain in the Lamb so he could sense the pain that was in the divine Son of God. And that's why Zechariah 12:10, as we read last night, says, when they look on him whom they pierced, they shall mourn for him as one mourns for his only child and weep bitterly over him as one weeps for his firstborn. When we really understand the cross, when we really understand the magnificence of his love, when we really understand the majesty of his grace, when we really understand what he did for us, we say, Lord, I want to turn loose of sin. I don't want to do anything that brings suffering and pain to your heart. Some time ago, there was a young couple sitting in a funeral. It was one of the saddest funerals you could possibly imagine. They sat there in the front row. They looked at the casket of their 5-year-old boy. What made it doubly, triply, quadruply painful was the father had killed his own son. When daddy was going to go to work that morning, his son had said, Daddy, I love you. And daddy went out and got in the car. He didn't know that the little boy had opened the door of the house and was wanting to see daddy and ran in back of the car to wave goodbye to him. Father backed up the car and backed it up over his son. And that boy was killed instantly. You can imagine the brokenheartedness of that father. You can imagine the sorrow of that father. You can imagine how at that funeral, that father just wept and wept. But when you and I come to Calvary, we face an infinitely greater tragedy. For we see Jesus slain, not by accident, but by our deliberate sin. And we say, Jesus, if that's the cost of sin, I want to turn loose of it. If that's the cost of sorrow, I want to turn loose of it. I love that song, that poem by John Newton, that once wicked slave trader who came to Jesus, and he writes, in evil long I took delight, unawed by shame and fear, till a new object met my sight and stopped my wild career. I saw one hanging on a tree in agonies and blood, who fixed his languid eyes on me as near his cross I stood. Sure, never till my latest breath can I forget that look. It seemed to charge me with his death, though not a word he spoke. My conscience felt and owned my guilt and plunged me in despair. I saw my sins, his blood had spilt, and helped to nail him there. Alas, I knew not what I did, but now my tears are vain. Where shall my trembling soul be hiding? For I, the Lord, have slain. A second look he gave, which said, I freely all forgive. This blood is for thy ransom paid. I die that thou mayst live. Thus, while his death my sin displays in all its blackest hue, such is the mystery of grace. It seals my pardon too. Coming to that cross, we find what our sin did to Jesus, but we find mercy, we find grace, we find pardon. One of the great purposes of the sanctuary service was to reveal the cost of sin, Every sacrifice offered reveals that sin had its price. And although Jesus offers salvation freely, it cost heaven everything. Jesus gave a ransom for you that's far beyond comprehension. When you put your hand on a stove and it gives you pain, and you go back and put it there again, as we said last night, it gives you pain again. You keep putting your hand on the same stove, it must not have hurt you that much. When we look to the cross and we see how much pain sin brought to God, we see that we want to surrender it forever. James 1 verse 15 says, sin when it's finished brings forth what? It brings forth death. The reason sin brings such pain to God is because he knows ultimately it will bring forth death. Our sins nailed him there. And it's the blood that makes atonement for the soul. Without the blood of the Lamb, no forgiveness. That blood pointed forward to Christ. Without his blood, there is no forgiveness. None at all. In the great controversy between good and evil in the far reaches of the universe, Christ is in heaven tonight for you. And he's saying to you tonight, my child, forgiveness is yours, grace is yours, mercy is yours. But there's one final act. And it's this. When the priest came out of the sanctuary, one final act in that courtyard, when the priest came out of the sanctuary, he gave to the sinner a knife, and the sinner must do one more thing with the dead carcass of the lamb. Here's what it is. Leviticus 4, verse 31. And he shall take away all the fat thereof, as the fat is taken away from the sacrifice of the peace offerings. So the sinner took the knife of the priest. He had to then, as he had killed the lamb, he had to go and he had to carve all the fat out of that lamb. The fat represents sin. The priest shall burn the fat upon the altar for a sweet savor unto the Lord, and the priest shall make atonement for him, and it shall be forgiven him. The person had confessed their sin. The blood went into the sanctuary, but the person had to be determined that they were going to give up sin and give up that thing. So they had to take the knife and cut the fat out, which represents sin. When we come to Christ, we don't come saying, oh, Jesus, I just forgive my sin, but I'm going to go do that same thing again. I'm going to live like that way again like I have. No, in our imagination, we say, Lord, I want to be done with that thing. I want the Holy Spirit with the sword of the Spirit and the knife of God's word to cut that sin out of my life. This act in the sanctuary service powerfully illustrates that we must cooperate with God in allowing the Spirit to speak to our hearts and take away those things that are not in harmony with his will. The fat that is burned by the priest is a type of the final destruction of all sin and all wickedness. Because when that fat is burned, it is a symbol that at the end, all sin will be burned up and all sin will be consumed. Psalm 37, verse 20. The wicked shall do what? Perish. And the enemies of the Lord shall be as the fat of the lambs. They shall consume in smoke and they shall consume away. This is sanctuary language. The fat of the lambs consumed. That is the sin gone forever. The message of the sinner trimming the fat is a solemn warning and an urgent appeal. It's an appeal by Christ to you and to me. It's an appeal to come with our Lamb, to know that we can be forgiven. But it's also an appeal to say, stop fooling around with sin. Stop playing games with God. Stop cherishing those things in your heart. Come, Jesus will forgive you. Come and say, Jesus, take the fat of sin out of my life.
14: 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And now, a final thought from Pastor Mark.
12: As the song says, I was wandering down a path to nowhere, but then Christ reached out. Christ touched me. Christ forgave me. Christ changed me. Oh, Jesus, cut the fat of sin out of my life by your Holy Spirit so I can be a new man, so I can be a new woman. That grace pardons us. That grace is his unmerited favor that grace is his goodness and his love. But that grace not only pardons us, but that grace changes us. You can never come to the cross and be the same again. Because at the cross, we find what sin has done to God. And his love flowing from the cross moves in our hearts and changes our lives. You want to bow your heads with me just now and say, Jesus, thank you for your grace and forgiveness. Change me inside. Make me the person you want me to be. Our Father in heaven, we thank you tonight for your grace, for your goodness, for your mercy. We thank you for your love. We thank you for that blood that pardons our sin. We thank you there's no condemnation in Christ. And we thank you that although we come to the cross as we are, your love changes us, it breaks our hearts. And that at the cross there's power to be different people. And we praise you for that, and we leave here singing of the grace and goodness of our God. In Christ's name, amen.
2: 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WAVA.
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21: 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The peace comes only from Jesus Christ. Scripture calls Jesus the Prince of Peace. On the night before his death and subsequent resurrection, Jesus Christ told those who trusted him,
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9: In 1862, Abraham Lincoln signed the Morrill Act, helping states create colleges focused on agriculture, mechanics, science, and practical education. The principle was not centralized control, it was opportunity. Lincoln's Morrill Act reminds us that America can support education without surrendering education to Washington. Why did it matter? Because a free nation needs citizens equipped to work, build, steward, and govern themselves. Scripture gives work a sacred weight. In Genesis, God placed man in the garden to work it and to keep it. Proverbs honors the one who works his land. Paul warns against idleness and calls believers to earn their bread. Why does that still matter today? Because education should form capable people under God, not dependent subjects under bureaucracy.
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1: Listen, when the Bible talks about science, when the Bible talks about history, when the Bible talks about mathematics, whatever it is the Bible talks about, it is the Word of God. 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
3: Welcome to Grace to You Weekend with the Bible teaching of John MacArthur. I'm your host, Phil Johnson. From coal that keeps the lights on in countless homes, to petroleum that helps fuel millions of cars, to the sun that brings warmth to everything on the globe, God has given our planet an amazing array of power sources. But there's none more dynamic than the one you carry to church each week. John MacArthur shows you how to make the most of that miraculous power source today on Grace to You, as John continues his series titled The Transforming Power of Scripture. And now here's John with the lesson.
1: Let's talk a little bit about what it means that all Scripture, or every Scripture, is inspired by God. Just what is inherent in that thought? The content of the Bible is revelation. The process by which God gave us that revelation is inspiration, and inspiration was God putting His revelation in, as it were, the hands of men to be written down, first to be spoken and proclaimed, and then written down as they were energized, carried along by the Holy Spirit. There are some people who say, well, the Bible is inspired, but only concepts. Not the real words. And I have tried to deal with that through the years. People who think that they were inspired by God with great religious thoughts and they wrote it in their own words. So we don't really have the words of God. So don't get bogged down in the word. Just kind of grab the concepts and kind of go with the ideas and the flow. Don't worry about the words. That's just details that get in the way. You hear people say, well, the Spirit gives life, the letter kills, and that kind of thing. Well, I would like to ask somebody how you communicate ideas without words. I'm not sure I understand that. How in the world could you communicate, if you were God, to somebody an idea without words? Doesn't make any sense. And when Moses wanted to excuse himself from speaking for the Lord because he wasn't eloquent, God didn't say, I will be with your mind and teach you what to think. He said, I will be with your what? Your mouth and teach you what to say. Isaiah said, I heard the voice of the Lord saying, and he said, go and tell this people. Jeremiah said, the word of the Lord came unto me, saying. Ezekiel said, he said unto me, son of man, I send thee to the children of Israel. All my words that I shall speak unto thee, receive in thy heart, and hear with thine ears, and go and speak to them. It was words, not thoughts, without words, whatever they are. Amos said, I was no prophet, neither was I a prophet's son, but I was a herdsman and a dresser of sycamore trees. And Jehovah took me from following the flock, and Jehovah said to me, go prophesy unto my people Israel. Jehovah said to me, Paul's marvelous conversion experience, he was confronted by Ananias. He records it in Acts 22, the God of our fathers hath appointed thee to know his will and to see the righteous one and to hear a voice from his mouth. God appointed Paul to listen to him and speak what he was told. John said, I was in the Spirit on the Lord's day and I heard behind me a great voice saying, what you see, write in a book. Write therefore the things which you saw, the things which are, the things which shall come to pass hereafter. Even Christ, the Word made flesh, said that He received His message from His Father. Isaiah said of Christ, Jehovah has made Him a mouth like a sharp sword. And the Lord Jehovah has given me, he said, the tongue of them that are taught. He even taught Christ what to say. You can't have thoughts without words. That kind of concept is foolish. You might as well talk about a tune without notes, or music without a melody. You might as well talk about sun without light, or a sum without figures, or geology without rocks, or anthropology without men, as thoughts without words. Quite the contrary. Look at 1 Peter for a moment. Show you an interesting thing. 1 Peter 1, 10 and 11. This illustrates a principle. Peter is writing with reference to the Old Testament prophets as they recorded truth regarding the Messiah. He says, as to this salvation, the prophets who prophesied of the grace that would come to you made careful search and inquiry, seeking to know what person or time the Spirit of Christ within them was indicating. In other words, here they were, prophets of the Old Testament, being borne along by the Holy Spirit and being borne along to speak and write about the Messiah. And as they were speaking or writing about the Messiah, they were making careful search and inquiry to figure out what they were talking about. The point is this, not only does the Bible not teach that there are thoughts without words, it does teach that sometimes God gave words without thoughts. In that sense, I don't mean mindless mechanical dictation, but there were many things that the writers of the Old Testament wrote that they did not fully comprehend. It is not a question of them writing down the distillation of their religious genius. It is a question of them writing the words that God gave them, whether they understood them fully or not. And that's why in Matthew 24:35, it says, heaven and earth shall pass away, but my words, not my thoughts, shall not pass away. Then somebody else comes along and says, well, but the Bible is inspired when it speaks of sacred things, not when it talks about secular things like science and history and geography and all of that. And you have to deal with that periodically. There are those who say the history of the Bible is in error, the geography of the Bible is in error, the mathematics of the Bible is in error, the scientific statements of the Bible are erroneous. But don't worry, inspiration only guarantees the sacred, not the secular. Which is like saying God is good at religious things, but he really needs help in other areas. Doesn't do well with other data. And there are all kinds of people who want to attack the Bible on that basis. Let me give you a couple of illustrations, kind of curious ones. One that you probably are somewhat familiar with is given, and we won't look it up, in Joshua 10, where it talks about the fact that the battle was going on, Joshua 10, about verse 12 and following, and it says that in the middle of the battle, the sun, what? Stood still. And the critics for years, you know, have laughed and mocked that and said the sun stood still. Now, how scientific is that? If there was an unchanging relationship between the earth and the sun, what it meant was the earth stood still. See, that's scientific, they say. The Bible is so unscientific. But the fact is, if you were there that day, it would look to you like the sun stood still. And that same critic who wants to despair of what the Bible says would be the first guy in the morning to bounce out of bed, look out the back window of his house and say, what a beautiful sunrise. That's not a sunrise, by the way. But nobody goes out and says, oh, what a lovely earth revolving. And nobody says that at night either. And we say things like that all the time. We say people in Australia live down under. Down under what? That's not any more down under than being here is. But that's a figure of speech. We say, well, we search the four corners of the earth. What corners? There are some things we speak from human perspective that are not intended to be statements of the technical elements of scientific data. Then there is the record in the book of Kings, 1 Kings chapter 8, the 2 Kings rather, chapter 18, where you have Sennacherib and you have the transaction that's made with Hezekiah. And it says there that he gave 30 talents of gold and 300 talents of silver, which doesn't seem like any kind of issue until archaeologists discovered the Assyrian records of that transaction between Hezekiah and Sennacherib. In fact, they have discovered Sennacherib's own record, and in Sennacherib's record, he has 800 talents of silver instead of 300 talents. And the critics said, you see, this is the kind of thing the Bible messes up on because it's not careful about little numbers. And then further archaeological studies have revealed that the standard of calculating gold was the same in Judea and Syria, but the standard of calculating silver was different, and a Judean and Syrian talent were so different that it took 800 Syrian talents to equal 300 Hebrew talents, and that's exactly what the Scripture said. Scripture speaking in the Hebrew and the Sennacherib record in the Syrian. Listen, when the Bible talks about science, when the Bible talks about history, when the Bible talks about mathematics, whatever it is the Bible talks about, it is the Word of God. And God is infallible, and His Word is equally infallible. Critics want to mock the Scripture, and yet the Bible is scientifically accurate, contains the basic principles of science. You can take science, for example, in its most basic elements. The most basic elements of science. Time, force, action, space, matter. Those five things. Herbert Spencer, 1903, died. He reduced everything that is to those categories. Time, force, action, space, matter. Said everything in the universe fits into those. That is the matrix of existence. So 1903, he died having been hailed as a great, brilliant man because he discovered that. And what he didn't realize, what's in the first verse of the Bible. In the beginning, that's time, God, that's force, created, that's action, the heavens, that's space, the earth, that's matter. The matrix of existence was in the first verse. The universe is a continuum of time, force, action, space, matter. And one can't exist without the other. Therefore, the entire continuum must have existed simultaneously from the beginning. It all had to begin together. Science has to be in that matrix. No one element of that matrix can be missing, or you can't have what we have in existence today. And once the universe had been created, its processes were designed to operate in an orderly fashion. All of energy and matter was sustained by their interplay so that no further creation was needed. Once you generate time, force, action, space, and matter, that's it. That's all you need. And Genesis 2:2 says, God ended the work which God had made. He did it and it was done. He did it all at once, created the whole matrix, that was it. There's never been any creation since then because there doesn't need to be any creation since then. The complete cessation of creative activity has been called the first law of thermodynamics by science, or the law of conservation of mass and energy, which Einstein spent a lot of time on. It is the most basic, universal, certain of all scientific principles. And it's right there in the Word of God. He ceased from doing what he'd done. It was over. He did it all at once, and that was it. And it would conserve itself by its very nature. The second law of thermodynamics is the law of increasing disorder, that all of that system in that matrix is running down, disintegrating, and will eventually come up dead. And that we're seeing in no uncertain terms. The whole creation, Romans 8 says, is groaning and groaning and groaning and waiting for the curse to be reversed. Science cannot explain, you ready for this? The second law of thermodynamics. They don't know why everything is decreasing into disorder, all running down, heading toward deadness. The Bible is the only place you can go for an explanation, and the explanation is a little three-letter word that says sin. Sin. The Bible is accurate on everything it talks about. Whether you're talking about geology, geodesy, meteorology, physiology, biology, anthropology, astronomy, hydrology, I don't care what you're talking about, when the Bible speaks, it's accurate. And then you look at things in the Bible like prophecy. Look at Ezekiel chapter 28, and I'll just give you this one insight, which is so great to show you the accuracy of Scripture historically. Ezekiel 26 to 28, we'll go back 26. Here comes a prophecy to Ezekiel about the destruction of the city of Tyre. Tyre was a Phoenician stronghold. Tyre was a fairly significant city, large city, on the coast of Phoenicia, now known as Palestine. And the word of the Lord came to Ezekiel in verse 2 of chapter 26, telling about the destruction of the place. Son of man, because Tyre has said concerning Jerusalem, aha, the gateway of the peoples is broken. It is open to me. I shall be filled now that she is laid waste. In other words, because Tyre mocked Jerusalem, therefore, thus says the Lord God, behold, I'm against you, O Tyre. I'll bring upon you many nations against you as the sea brings up its waves. They will destroy the walls of Tyre, break down her towers. I will scrape her debris from her, make her a bare rock. She will be a place for the spreading of nets in the midst of the sea, for I have spoken, declares the Lord God, and she will become spoil for the nations. Also her daughters who are on the mainland will be slain by the sword, and they will know that I am the Lord. For thus says the Lord God, behold, I will bring upon Tyre from the north Nebuchadnezzar, king of Babylon, king of kings, and horses, chariots, cavalry, and a great army. He will slay your daughters on the mainland with the sword. He will make siege walls against you, cast up a mound against you, and raise up a large shield against you. On the blow of his battering rams he will direct against your walls, and with his axes he will break down your towers. Because of the multitude of his horses, the dust raised by them will cover you. Your walls will shake at the noise of cavalry and wagons and chariots when he enters your gates as men enter a city that is breached. With the hooves of his horses, he will trample all your streets. He will slay your people with a sword, and your strong pillars will come down to the ground. Also, they will make a spoil of your riches and a prey of your merchandise, break down your walls and destroy your pleasant houses, and throw your stones and your timbers and your debris into the water. So I will silence the sound of your songs, and the sound of your harps will be heard no more. I'll make you a bare rock. You will be a place for the spreading

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2: Just exactly that happened. When he got there, they had taken all the valuables off to the island. Nebuchadnezzar had no naval force to go off and get it. The island then became the new city, and it flourished for 250 years out on that island. Only part of the prophecy was fulfilled. The part about Nebuchadnezzar, the part about destroying the walls, smashing it down, slaughtering the people, not getting the spoil. But not all of it was yet complete. The ruins were still on the old site. The rubble was still there. After 250 years, a 24-year-old guy came by the name of Alexander the Great. He had 33,000 infantrymen. He had 15,000 cavalry. He had just defeated the Persians, and he was on his way to Egypt. He needed supplies. So he came by the now island city of Tyre, and he sent word, I want you to supply all of my men and all of my horses and all of my army. And they said, you don't have a navy, and we're on an island. We're not going to help you at all. He didn't like that. And it wasn't good to get Alexander mad. He didn't have a fleet, so he decided he had to get away to go to that island. So he did what Ezekiel the prophet said would be done. It said that the place would be scraped bare as a rock and all the rubble would be thrown into the sea. Well, what conqueror in his right mind would ever do that? Why waste your time once you've conquered the place, picking up everything and throwing it in the ocean? All the stone and all the rest of it. But that's exactly what had to happen. So Alexander did it. He took all the debris and built a 2,000 foot long, 200 foot wide causeway all the way to the island with all the debris. Now the island had fortified itself as well with powerful walls that reached right down to the edge of the sea. And as Alexander got closer, he realized he's going to have to get over those walls. So in order to pull it off, he built these massive towers called Heliopolis, 160 feet high, according to the record, 20 stories high. And they held artillery and they held a drawbridge and just pushed the towers out the causeway, shot at the people from them. When they got to the wall, dropped the bridges down and walked right in. In the process, of course, all the way along, the people are throwing things and shooting things off the wall, and they invented what were called tortoises, big shells that they held over the workers who were building the causeway. Took him 7 months. He went in and murdered 8,000 people. Over a period of a few months, executed 7,000 more and sold 30,000 into slavery and fulfilled every single detail of the prophecy. And though the city of Jerusalem has been rebuilt 17 times, Tyre has never been rebuilt. And that's exactly what God said. You will be built no more. And you know what they do? Go there today. You'll find out what they do. They drive fishnets there. Just what it said. What's the probability of that? About 1 in 75 million happening by chance. By the way, a sister city by the name of Sidon also received a prophecy. Verse 22 of Ezekiel 28. Thus says the Lord God, I'm against you, O Sidon. I'll be glorified in your midst. Then they will know that I am the Lord when I execute judgments in her, and I'll manifest my holiness in her, for I'll send pestilence, blood to her streets. The wounded will fall in her midst by the sword upon her on every side. Then they will know that I am the Lord. Going to make it a bloody mess. It's the center of Baal worship, by the way, about 20 miles north of Tyre. Prophecy said blood in the streets, swords everywhere, but no prophecy of ultimate destruction. That's what happened. Blood everywhere, swords everywhere. That poor city was beleaguered and besieged again and again and again and again. But it's still a city, and today it's called Saida, and it's still there. In 351 BC, it was ruled by Persia. There was a seizure of that city and the revolution then. All hope of saving the city was gone. The people being attacked by the Persians, 40,000 of them chose to die rather than submit to Persian violence. So they set themselves on fire and burned themselves up with their own houses. Blood flowed in the streets over and over again. That city, Sidon or Saida, was taken three times by the Crusaders, three times by the Muslims. In 1840, it was bombarded by the combined forces of England, France, and Turkey. But it's still there. Because God didn't say it would be destroyed, it's still there. You can study the Bible and it'll predict things historically that are absolutely accurate.

0: Ezekiel 30 predicted the destruction of Egypt. Nahum 1, the destruction of Nineveh. Isaiah 13, the destruction of Babylon. Hosea 13, the destruction of Samaria. Ezekiel 25, the destruction of Moab and Ammon. This is the word of God. And what should be our response? Believe it, first of all. Believe it. Secondly, study it. Thirdly, honor it. God is exalted above his name. Love it. Oh, how I love thy law, David said in Psalm 119:97. Obey it. Do what it commands. Fight for it. Jude 3, earnestly contend for the faith and preach it. 2 Timothy 4:2, preach the word.
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7: He put the mitre upon his head, also upon the mitre, even upon his forehead, did he put the golden plate, the holy crown, as the Lord commanded Moses. Now this was put upon him, and it was holiness unto the Lord. These garments distinguish the high priest from the other priests, and we need to recognize you and I can come as lost sinners to Christ, and we can come today as soiled saints. But my brother, you and I have to know he's holy, and he'll not tolerate sin in our lives. If we're going to come and accept him as Savior, we turn from sin to him. If we are to serve him today, we have to deal with sin in our lives.
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9: In 1862, Abraham Lincoln signed the Morrill Act, helping states create colleges focused on agriculture, mechanics, science, and practical education. The principle was not centralized control, it was opportunity. Lincoln's Morrill Act reminds us that America can support education without surrendering education to Washington. Why did it matter? Because a free nation needs citizens equipped to work, build, steward, and govern themselves. 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In Genesis, God placed man in the garden to work it and to keep it. Proverbs honors the one who works his land. Paul warns against idleness and calls believers to earn their bread. Why does that still matter today? Because education should form capable people under God, not dependent subjects under bureaucracy.
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12: With SRN News, I'm Ron Taylor. German authorities have issued a wanted notice for a fugitive suspect in the van ramming near Berlin's Pride Festival that left one person dead and injured and at least 16. Police and prosecutors on Sunday asked for help in finding the 21-year-old whom they identified as Abdul B. They say he is believed to have injured several people with a moving vehicle, and one or more people apparently left that vehicle. Several people also apparently were stabbed. Police have said that earlier that they have identified him with ties to Islamic groups in the German capital. President Trump hosting Israeli Prime Minister Benjamin Netanyahu at the White House next week as he weighs military options in Iran. Tuesday's meeting will mark the first face-to-face talks between the two since the conflict began. It comes as Trump says he's close to a decision on whether to launch a massive attack. Netanyahu will also attend the funeral of Senator Lindsey Graham. This is SRN News.
13: Jesus fulfills all that was prophesied about him in the Old Testament. He came to crush the head of the evil one and to be our great high priest, the suffering servant, and the conquering king. Alistair Begg and Sinclair Ferguson unpack these and other unrivaled attributes of Christ in their popular book, Name Above All Names.
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20: And you out here living for a bag? You out here living for that legacy? You out here living for 15 minutes of fame? And when you're gone, they just gonna say next? People in the next city don't even know you exist. Who are you living for? What are you doing this for? So that you can get 15 minutes of fame? So that they can see your social media stuff and just scroll up in 3 seconds? That's what we're living for? Appreciate you. Next! That's your greatness, huh? No. God was after a kingdom legacy for Abraham. Let me tell you what it looks like. Kingdom legacy.
0: 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In a moment, Jonathan will continue today's message. 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Now, here's Jonathan with part two of his message, It's All About the Son.
20: So my dad and mom were already settled on Indiana. But then at the last minute, come on, God, at the last minute? At the last minute when I'm already settled on what I'm going to do, you come in with a different word. And how I know it's you is because they didn't just throw it off. They were like, man, this is, they started struggling with it. And as they struggled with it, my dad said, okay, well, if they're going to pay for it, why don't I just go ahead and apply? When they applied, they got accepted. Oh, that made the struggle worse. And now I got accepted, but they got accepted on probation because they applied late. The professor said, I still think this is the place. So by faith, they changed from where they were going to where we are now, to Dallas Theological Seminary. While he was at Dallas Theological Seminary, I say they, because while he was doing the study and Lois was doing everything else, you know, to make it happen, they started a Bible study. This was just because they loved to teach the word. They just had friends over. They loved to teach the word. Two men were hearing Dr. Evans teach the word, and they kept hearing this kingdom worldview. So they came to him. Now, mind you, he was already settled again that after he finished seminary, he was going to go back to the East Coast to be an evangelist. Tony Evans was not trying to be a pastor. He was trying to be an evangelist. And he was already settled on that idea. But then while he was doing this Bible study and these two men heard this kingdom worldview, they said, Dallas needs that kingdom worldview. And we believe that kingdom worldview from Dallas will go beyond Dallas. So they went to him and said, we think you should start a local church and not go to the East Coast. He said, oh, again? Y'all keep talking to me. I already was settled, but now he's unsettled again. Now him and my mom are talking and dealing with this internal turmoil of, do we stay here or do we go to the East Coast and be an evangelist? Because my dad was just going to Billy Graham it. You know what I mean? He was going to be out there just teaching the gospel of Jesus Christ. And while that's a great thing, God had another thing. So now he's dealing with this turmoil and decides, okay, I'm just going to, by faith, since I'm in Dallas anyway, I'm going to start a church in our house. We already doing Bible study. So June 6, 1976, the church started in Dallas, Texas, in a house because of these two men who brought an opposing word from where dad was already settled. My dad and mom were already settled. Okay. He started teaching and people started saying, I ain't never heard it like this. So then this is the history. It grew out of the house and they had to go to the Bridegate apartment complex. The Bridegate apartment complex, God began to show that this is what he wanted them to do because it kept expanding and growing. People wanted and were getting hungry for the word. From the Bridegate apartment complex, then they moved to the Lutheran church right around the corner, right across the street from the YMCA on Hampton. You can drive by it today. That Lutheran church opened up the fellowship hall. Then God kept opening his fingers and letting us see the glory of God happening in the church. So then it kept expanding from the Lutheran church. And then we went to this elementary school called Adele Turner. They opened up their auditorium and said, you can have church here. Now, I told you there's struggles and roadblocks along the way. At Adele Turner, the church kept growing. People are like, man, this teaching, this kingdom worldview that we now know as the kingdom agenda is a whole nother ballgame. As the church kept growing and expanding, the board of the school said, we don't want y'all to meet here anymore. We didn't have anywhere to go. So now we got Pharaoh and the Red Sea. And there ain't nowhere to go. And my dad, like, all I got is a staff. What am I supposed to do? I have nowhere to go. So the elders and my dad and mom prayed that if you're sending us this way, we need you to bless those who are on our side. We need you to make a way out of no way. So this is miracle number one. That board had to vote to kick the church out. They were going to lose the vote because there were two members that if they're there, the vote goes negative. On the day of the vote, those two members got stuck in traffic. There was an accident on the road that blocked them from moving at all. So the committee said, they not here. We got to go ahead and vote. So they voted and won the vote to stay at Adele Turner long enough to find the next place. After the vote, them two members ran in the door. Too late. The vote is already over because when you start going and what God is telling you to do, he will bless those who are on your side. He'll remove those who are not on your side because it's not even about you. It's his story. And he not gonna mess up his story. But that's not all. Once we got to Adele Turner and we started growing from there, not only did he give us that miracle, we outgrew Adele Turner. So now we got to figure out where to go anyway. My dad and mom spotted, along with the elders, a 8-frame building that's on this side. It's on our property now. They spotted it, but couldn't afford it. There was a church called Faith Bible who was in that church right here. They decided all of a sudden that they were going to relocate. My dad said, oh, y'all going to relocate? How much for that building? They said that building's going to cost $200,000. Now, back then, $200,000 like saying $2 million. We didn't have that. We had nothing of the sorts of $2 million. I'm talking about we, like I was all up in there. But we didn't have that. So the elders, Tony Evans, Lois, they face another problem to try to figure out. We growing out of this. We got to figure out where to go. We don't want to be a membership with no home. And so my dad goes and talks to a guy privately in his office, and he tells him about the conundrum. They need $200,000, and he's got to figure out how to get that building. He feels like God spoke to him about that building. While he's talking to this guy, another guy passes the door. And then that guy comes back and stands in the door. Now, my dad is sitting right here, and he would tell you he was evangelically ticked off that this guy was intruding on his conversation with this guy. He don't know who this guy is. Then the guy takes another posture and leans against the door for him. He says, say, man, who are you? Then the guy comes and sits down in the chair. Security, who is this dude? Then he starts asking questions about this building that cost $200,000. So now my dad, feeling some type of way, starts explaining to him what he was trying to tell him. But I need you to understand that when you go and do what God has called you to do, he will send angels unaware. So this guy was asking questions to Tony Evans. Tony Evans didn't even really want to answer his questions because he was trying to talk to this guy. But God was moving. This guy said, so how much do you need and what are you trying to do? And tell me the philosophy. And he broke down the kingdom agenda, all of this kind of stuff. This dude took out a check, wrote $200,000, handed it to my dad, and walked out of the door. My dad has never seen this dude since. Because when you go, God will show you where he's taking you and give you the promises of God. We have a testimony of God's favor, miracle after miracle, in order to make this thing work. And then we started over there. And then it kept growing to where you're sitting right now because of the faithfulness of God. But if he does not go, this birthday has a testimony. And God made people uncomfortable all along the way. And I said, when I came of age, I said, Dad, how did you do that, man? How did you do it? You know, tell me how you did that. He said, go read Hebrews chapter 11 and tell me what you see. I said, man, what is this, a spiritual Easter egg hunt? Why you just can't tell me? He said, no, man, you know how I do it. You go read it for yourself. So I went to Hebrews 11. It says, faith is the assurance of things hoped for and the conviction of things not seen. Verse 4 says, by faith, Abel offered a better sacrifice than Cain. Verse 7 says, by faith, Noah built that ark. Verse 8 says, by faith, Abraham obeyed even though he had no idea where he was going. Verse 11 says, by faith, Sarah conceived. Verse 22 says, by faith, Isaac blessed Jacob. Verse 24 says, by faith, Moses refused to be called the son of Pharaoh's daughter. Verse 31 says, by faith, Rahab hid those spies. I closed that book. I said, Dad, I get it. He did it by faith. He said, bingo, boy. That's how it works. It works when the people of God are willing to walk by faith and not by feel.
1: 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How could knowing him more deeply transform your faith? Now, let's get back to Jonathan with the rest of today's message.
20: Verse 31 says, by faith, Rahab hid those spies. I closed that book. I said, Dad, I get it. He did it by faith. He said, bingo, boy. That's how it works. It works when the people of God are willing to walk by faith and not by feel. Whether you feel it or not, he's making you uncomfortable and he's telling you to go. So I know you're thinking about it. You're feeling it. You've been thinking about it for weeks and you've been justifying why you shouldn't do it. Okay. All right. I will not show if you do not go. It's on you. Free will, your choice. You can determine what you do, but you cannot determine what God gives. Go to a land which I will show you. That's faith. And when you go, I'm going to take care of your legacy. I'll make you a great nation. I'm going to give you a great name. Okay, so all of the young people, some of us older, who are trying to make a name for yourself, and you out here looking like a fool, doing all this dumb stuff on social media, building a legacy of quicksand, you're wasting your life. All that stuff you're putting on, all they do is people look at it, and they give you 3 seconds, and then they scroll up. God says, no, no, no, you don't bless you. I bless you. You don't give you a great name. I give you a great name. You don't position you. I position you. Okay. When I was with the, y'all need to hear this. When I was, well, I still am. The chaplain of the Dallas Cowboys, this was like 10 years ago. We're about to go play the Cincinnati Bengals. I walk up the steps to get on the plane. I look around the corner on the plane and all these big dudes are crying. And I'm like, uh-oh, what happened? Jason Garrett grabs my arm. He's the coach at the time. He brings me back down the steps to the tarmac. And I was like, what, you finna cut the chaplain? I'm just the chaplain. You can't cut me. I was confused on what was about to happen. So he looks at me and he says, it's 10 a.m. at the time. He said, Jonathan, at 3 a.m., we had a player get in a car accident and pass away. These players are in turmoil because we're on a plane trying to play a football game and their teammate literally just passed away in a car accident. He said, so you mean, I don't know what to do about this, man. You're the chaplain, you do it. I said, me? I said, Tony Evans, how do I handle this? I don't know how to handle this. So I got on the plane and I said, I was nervous. Everybody from Jerry Jones to the back of the plane, everybody take a knee. Because when mortality kicks in, your status goes away. So then we prayed and I went around and hugged people. Just regular ministry. Just love on people. We got to the hotel and I didn't know. I was nervous, man, because I had prepared a message and you can't do that message now. It don't connect. And it had nothing to do with nothing. So now God put me in a position where I'm just like, you know the feeling standing up in front of a group of people, you don't have no idea. That's not a good feeling. But he said, but you got to go in there anyway. This is why I called you. And I said, but what am I supposed to say? He said, Jonathan, man, just give them the gospel. You don't need to come up with all that. Just give them the gospel. So I went and we just taught the purity of the gospel in light of what happened. Now, a lot of players who never come to chapel came that day, and about 10 of them accepted Christ. It's a great thing. But here's the part that bothered me and gave me perspective that I want you to have. At game time, we took the field. I was there. We took the field, put our toes on the line, getting ready for the national anthem. And they said, let's give a moment of silence to Jerry Brown Jr. All right, dun, dun, dun, dun, dun, dun, dun. It's time to play football. Yeah. I said, what? It's time to play football. Yeah. I looked at DeMarcus Ware, who was on the team at the time. He's a Hall of Famer. And I said, so all that Jerry meant to this team, all that he did in college and the NFL, and you know what we just did? We just gave him 20 seconds of silence. And then now we're going to play a football game. I said, so you're going to be in the Hall of Fame. But you know what's going to happen after you're gone? The people are going to give you 20 seconds of silence. And then they're going to move right along. Or you can go on this field and play for King Jesus because he has an eternity. You got to pick one. I went to Des Bryant that same day. I said, who was number 88 before you? He said, Michael Irvin. I said, was he good? He said, Jonathan, come on, man. He's a Hall of Famer. I said, he's a Hall of Famer? That means he was good? He said, yeah, he's a Hall of Famer. Why are you asking me this? I said, you mean to tell me that they just unstitched his name off the back of that jersey and stitched your name onto it? He said, man, I don't like where this conversation going, bro. I ain't feeling this. He's like, because in this world, just in case you didn't know, they're going to look at you and they're going to say, thanks for what you did. Next. And you out here living for a bag? You out here living for that legacy? You out here living for 15 minutes of fame? And when you're gone, they just gonna say next. People in the next city don't even know you exist. Who are you living for? What are you doing this for? So that you can get 15 minutes of fame? So that they can see your social media stuff and just scroll up in 3 seconds? That's what we're living for? Appreciate you. Next. That's your greatness, huh? No. God was after a kingdom legacy for Abraham. Let me tell you what it looks like. Kingdom legacy. Father Abraham had many sons. And many sons had Father Abraham. Don't act like you don't know it. And I am one of them. And so are you. So let's just praise the Lord. Arms down. I don't do that part. I'm grown. You mean to tell me after over 5,000 years, we're still singing about Abraham? Well, that seems to be greatness to me. What is this passage really about? How was Abraham actually great? I'll tell you. In you, Abraham, if you go, I will show and I'll bless you. And in you, Abraham, all the families of the earth will be blessed. How in the world is God making a promise in Genesis about all the families of the earth experiencing a blessing? Because when Abraham goes, God gives him a promised son named Isaac. Then Isaac has a son named Jacob. Then Jacob has 12 sons that become the 12 tribes of Israel. Then from those 12 tribes comes a little bitty Israelite king from the genealogy of Abraham named Jesus Christ. And when Jesus Christ comes, he dies not just for the Jews, but also for the Gentiles. And the last time I checked, you're a Gentile. So without Abraham's obedience, you wouldn't be here. Without Abraham's obedience, you wouldn't have experienced the salvation of the Lord. That what God was doing is bringing about the promise of the Son through the obedience of Abraham that would genealogically tie him to the Messiah that would make him great. Therefore, if you want greatness and you ain't connected to Jesus, you missed it. The whole thing is about Jesus Christ, the Son of the living God, who would come out of the obedience of a man named Abraham. So, if you want a kingdom legacy, you obey God. And your life is about Jesus Christ, whatever gifts, skills, talents he gave you. You go to school and you're giving Jesus. You speak at your job, you're giving Jesus. You're not just doing it from your mouth, you're doing it from your life. You can't have a contradiction in the two. And you start building a kingdom legacy through the training camp, through the hardship. That's why you were drafted, and God doesn't make mistakes with who he chooses. You're here for a kingdom legacy. Right where you are, it doesn't need to be on a stage. The slaves in Matthew 25 that had the 5 talents and the 2 talents got the same well done. It don't have to do with no stage. You don't have to be on cameras, and you certainly don't have to be doing a song and dance on social media. Hopefully, generations from now, people will be able to say, so-and-so had many sons, and many sons had father so-and-so, and I'm glad to be one of them. You may not see your impact. That's okay, God will show you later. Just be steadfast, unmovable, always abounding in the work of the Lord, and know that it will not go in vain.
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22: Shalom, my holy brothers and sisters. God bless you. This is Rabbi Schneider. Some of us that have had teaching about end time theology hear about how the Antichrist will set himself up as God. I just want to pose this question to you. What if the end of the age is not only centered around a person who has deceived the nations, which will be worshiped, but what if the enemy is setting himself up to be worshiped in our own hearts through exalting ourselves and our own desires above being obedient to the Lord? It's a real thing. And I hear Yeshua say, and few can bear it. Jesus said, unless you lose your life for my sake, you'll not find it. But he that loses his life for my sake shall find it.
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24: With SRN News, I'm Michael Harrington in Washington. Chinese artificial intelligence models gaining popularity in the U.S. these days for their affordability and efficiency. More American executives and companies are switching to Chinese models by startups such as DeepSeek, Moonshot AI, and ZAI for daily tasks. These models are much cheaper and nearly as advanced as those of their U.S. rivals, according to technology analysts. The rapid rise of Chinese AI this year, with stronger players beyond last year's DeepSeek moment, highlights the increasingly competitive AI race between the U.S. and China. Former Honduran President Juan Orlando Hernandez returns to his country today to face corruption charges. Hernandez extradited to the U.S. for drug trafficking, sentenced to 45 years, but was released in December of last year after pardon from President Trump. This is SRN News.
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9: In 1862, Abraham Lincoln signed the Morrill Act, helping states create colleges focused on agriculture, mechanics, science, and practical education. The principle was not centralized control, it was opportunity. Lincoln's Morrill Act reminds us that America can support education without surrendering education to Washington. Why did it matter? Because a free nation needs citizens equipped to work, build, steward, and govern themselves. Scripture gives work a sacred weight. In Genesis, God placed man in the garden to work it and to keep it. Proverbs honors the one who works his land. Paul warns against idleness and calls believers to earn their bread. Why does that still matter today? Because education should form capable people under God, not dependent subjects under bureaucracy.
28: The following program is sponsored by Dignity Freedom Network.
29: Yeah, it's really come down to choosing between the lesser of two evils, because these folks who are not allowed to go to church are also not allowed to have house meetings in their homes. And so you have a choice between going to the church building and getting attacked by these religious radicals, or you have a house meeting to worship Jesus in your house and people report you to the police and you get arrested. So which would you rather? Do you want to get arrested or do you want to get attacked? This is what people in India are facing right now. Dignity Freedom is so happy to give them that hope, whether it's through food, medicine, legal aid, or even, you know, assisting those whose husbands and fathers have been martyred.
6: Welcome in, everyone. It's Big Wave Dave, David James here, along with my friend Todd with Dignity Freedom Network. That's Leah of Dignity Freedom Network describing, in her own words, what fellow brothers and sisters in Asia, and quite frankly, all around the world, millions of Jesus followers, as you listen right now, you could be arrested. You could have your home burned down, pastor killed, one of your sons or daughters, your grandsons, granddaughters, kidnapped. You yourself could be kidnapped if you were listening to this, exactly where our fellow Jesus followers are. And so, Todd, we are standing in the gap. I mean, Leah talking about it. Look, they have a choice. They either pay a ransom, they convert, or they die, and they have to run. So Dignity Freedom Network is saying, well, look, medical care, emergency food, legal aid, life-saving support to fellow brothers and sisters. They're crying, Todd. They didn't give up the name of Jesus.
7: Yeah, imagine gathering your family to worship Jesus or attending a church like, you know, so many of us do every Sunday without any fear of reprisals. But in India, where that is not at all popular and actually, you know, can be life-threatening, these families are losing their homes. They're losing their businesses, pastors being killed, churches being burned, Bibles being burned, all happening today to Christian families in India. But today, the good news is because of friends like you, they're finding food, shelter, medicine, and the reminder that the body of Christ has not forgotten them. It's a beautiful opportunity for you to step in and out of gratitude for the fact that we worship in freedom and without fear of reprisals here in America, we can give a little gift and support our brothers and sisters in need in India through Dignity Freedom Network. That is the opportunity today. And Dave, it is so incredibly inexpensive, I guess,
6: yes.
7: But you know, it's an incredible ministry opportunity. For just $40, you can provide a month worth of food and various other relief supplies that these families need. We call it an emergency relief bundle. It's food, it's medicines. It's really kind of custom tailored to whatever these individual families need. Clothing for their children, shoes for their feet, and also tutoring for their kids who can't go to school. Because again, these families, many of them have been displaced. They no longer have a place to call home simply because they love and they follow Jesus and they were not willing to turn away from that belief and denounce him. So we have the opportunity to step in today and make a real difference and encourage our brothers and sisters in Christ. 877-374-2809. 877-374-2809 is the phone number. 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Click through there, give your best gift, but please do it now because every day is another day of suffering for these families. And Dave, this has been going on for years now. I mean, this persecution is ongoing. It's not ending. Families, we estimate about 10,000-ish families no longer have a place to lay their head at night. Imagine if you were in their shoes, what would you hope and pray that someone would do to help you and your family? Let's be the help that we would want to receive if we were in their shoes.
6: You know, Todd, as you talk about that, I think Leah, let me give the number again, 877-374-2809, 877-374-2809. Click the Dignity Freedom Network banner, WAVA.com. Leah talks about the urgency of this. Radha is this precious girl's name. And you're going to hear, friends, why it's so urgent that we care for those that are targeted, hunted, persecuted. Their crime, they love Jesus. And we say, you know what, brothers and sisters? You did not give up his name. He has not abandoned or forgotten you. This is the story of Radha.
29: They definitely need someone to stand up and advocate for them. You know, this reminds me of the story of a young girl named Radha. And Radha was 11 years old when I heard her story. She was on the outskirts of her village. And very sadly, she was attacked in just about the worst way a young girl could be attacked. And she was bloodied and on the ground, just left for dead by this mob of, again, religious radicals and their religious ideologies that want to stamp out Christianity. And so there was little Radha, and she somehow garnered the strength to get up and walk into the center of the village. And as she walked through the village, crying out for help, with her clothes torn and her and the blood dripping down her, you know, face and her body, she was unable to get the help of anyone. They all closed the door and said, no, we don't want to help you. You're a Christian. And she eventually walked through, and finally she did find someone after hours who would help her and get her to the hospital. And then Dignity Freedom Network was able to come in and pay for those hospital bills and get her the follow-up that she needed, and of course the emotional counseling, and help her to file a police case. But it's people like young Radha who need someone to stand up for them, to advocate for them, to say, you are made in the image of God and you are worth something, and we will stand by your side.
6: We're looking right now to get 100 families cared for here during the program. Todd, we have about 18 minutes that remain. That'd be a $4,000 gift. If someone just heard Radha's story shared by DFN Network's Leah, would you, and your best gift is for 100 of the next Radhas. That'd be a $4,000 gift. Again, if that's not you, I understand, but $200, five families, 20 of us doing that, guys. We get those 100 like Radha. Todd, 877-374-2809, 877-374-2809, Dignity Freedom Network banner, WAVA.com. Todd, if not us, who, brother? I mean, Radha, No one came to her aid.
7: Yeah. Yeah. And, you know, you think about that. It's like, okay, so, yeah, you know, you have a problem with the way, you know, your neighbor is worshiping. You don't agree with their religious beliefs. First of all, I mean, I think to lash out at them in any way, shape or form is just not right.
6: Right.
7: But that's a thing, and it's happening. But a child, I mean, to beat a child in the worst possible way. And then, you know, as that child is roaming through the streets, bleeding, clothes tattered, in obvious need of help, and everyone turning a blind eye to a child in need, a child in distress, again, simply because they recognize, well, that's the child of that family, and they worship Jesus, so we're not going to help a child in need. It just speaks to how egregious and how much hate is at the heart of what's going on. And look, you know, it's being perpetrated by human beings, but let's not misunderstand what's going on here, and it's biblical, right? The Bible says we don't wrestle against flesh and blood, but against rulers and principalities of the spiritual realm, right? This is the enemy trying to stomp out people believing in and spreading the love of Jesus, obviously in a country that desperately needs that good news. And so we have what a profound opportunity for us to come to the aid of these brothers and sisters who have not shied away from that truth, who have, if they're guilty of anything, it's living their faith out loud. Mm-hmm. Not because they're trying to put it in other people's faces, but just to say, look, Jesus has changed my life, and I want him to change your life. And man, they are being persecuted, martyred even, for that belief. And if we as followers of Jesus here in America will again turn a blind eye to them, where will they turn for help? They're turning to God, obviously. They're throwing up prayers. God, would you please help us? You know how God works, though? He works through you. He works through his people. We are his hands and feet. Mm-hmm. So brothers, sisters, I'm entreating you right now. Please, it's a small amount of money. $40 is a month of food and other meaningful care for one of these displaced and persecuted families. And this is ongoing. You know, many of these families have been living without a place to call home, without an income, without an opportunity to ever, at this point, go back to their village, to their home, simply because they follow Jesus. And every day they come into our Dignity Freedom Network relief centers in need of everything and anything we can offer them. We can only provide that because of your generosity, your compassion right now. So please, $40 per family. I got to believe there's a lot of people out there that you would say, you know what, I can give $200 and provide for five families. Mm-hmm. Maybe $1,000 like Benjamin just did. Thank you.
6: Benjamin.
7: I gave a $1,000 gift. 25 families right there. Oh, and I do want to remind you that thanks to some generous friends of Dignity Freedom Network, every gift that you give is actually going to be matched right now for twice the impact. So if you give that $1,000 gift, it actually is going to impact 50 families right now. So don't hesitate. You don't need to pray about it. You don't need to overthink it. This is squarely in God's word. Hebrews 13:3. Remember those who are mistreated. as if you yourselves were suffering. We remember them by giving to help them. That's what you're doing. 877-374-2809. 877-374-2809. 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And, you know, Dave, I can't help but think, all during the month of July, and as we linger now, you know, we're heading into August, you know, we're just reveling, those of us who are just so blessed that we live in a country like America. We're celebrating 250 years of freedom.
6: Yes.
7: And I can't think of a better way to express our gratitude to Almighty God for the freedom that we enjoy. Every day, every week, every time we go to church, every time we crack our Bible, every time we lift our prayers to the name of the Lord, it's so easy to take it for granted. But man, we're so blessed that we get to do that in freedom and without fear. But there are so many places in the world, a growing number of places where they can't do that. So out of gratitude for the freedom that God has provided you to worship, will you give right now to help these persecuted families?
6: 877-374-2809. Todd mentioned it. Big Wave Dave, David James, along with Todd, Dignity Freedom Network, we're advocating for our fellow brothers and sisters around the world, in South Asia particularly, where DFN Network is there. Pastors assassinated, mob storming churches, burning them down, Bibles being destroyed. $200, five families being doubled, that becomes 10. And we're looking to get 100 families here in the next 13 minutes. $4,000 would be the 100 families. That'd be doubled to 200. And again, if that's not you, okay, $200 for five. The next Rada's, right? Like Rada, 10. Double to because of this generous friend of the fellow Jesus followers we're talking about. 877-374-2809, 877-374-2809. Click that Dignity Freedom Network banner, WAVA.com. Todd, you mentioned 250 years of freedom and not taking our republic for granted. And we listen to the Bible study we have here. You may listen to your Chris Tomlin, your Brandon Lake, your Elevation Worship. You're listening to worship and praise, and you're doing that out in public. Someone hears that, and all of a sudden, you're being not just, oh, you're a bigot, you listen to that. No, it's not where you post something on Facebook and they call your name. No, you're either being arrested, you're being attacked, your family being attacked, your home burned down. And you say, Dave, Todd, you guys are just, really? That's really happening? Yes, Simon. He's exhibit A of why it is we're saying not on our watch are we going to let our fellow brothers and sisters just be out in the night not knowing where their next meal is going to come from, all because they didn't give up the name of Jesus. And we're an answer to their prayer like, God, where are you? And here come the souls at Dignity Freedom Network, just like they did for Simon.
8: Because many of my relatives live with us, we had a full house. There were nine in our home. And for years, I had been able to live out my faith freely and make enough money to care for all of us. However, some very dangerous people found out about our faith. They attacked us, beat us, and burned down our home. So, we had to flee. Because of our faith, we were treated like outcasts. And it was hard for me to find work. Plus, my son has a medical condition, and I needed to provide medicine for him. For the last year, we've survived mostly on rice. So we've become very hungry at times, and it can hurt. As a father, it's tough seeing my family like this.
6: So because someone like us invested in Simon and his family's life, they now have an opportunity to grieve their loss, to be able to know that in their faith in the one true God, the Father, Son, and Holy Spirit, that they made the right decision because they didn't give up his name. because someone like us invested in their life, food, water, medicine, counseling, so much of that, Todd. And this $200? I mean, and that being doubled to 10? You and I, we were talking about the program. You know, majority of us watched the World Cup, and we saw all the seats filled up in every one of the stadiums. I mean, I just checked it out to say, okay, you know, it might be kind of fun to go see a match or whatever. The cheapest seat I could find was like the Haiti-South Africa match in Kansas City, and that was a $900 seat. Yet I'm looking at every single arena around the country, and they're all

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2: Helps one family, $200, that's five families. Whatever you do, it's going to be doubled right now. But just let me encourage you, knowing that your gift is going to be doubled, do not cut it in half, all right? I mean, if you were thinking, I could give $200, then give $200, because it's as if you gave $400 and helped 10 families. Absolutely incredible. But I will be very honest and tell you that we've been bringing this opportunity before this listening family for several weeks now, and we're not to where we really thought we would be at this point in time. We're trying to provide for 1,200 families, 1,200 precious children of God who are suffering, paying the greatest price, even up to death, because they follow Jesus. And right now, we're just under 400 families having been provided for, so about 30% of the way there. I know that you have a heart for the Lord. Mm-hmm. I know you have a heart to help your brothers and sisters in need. And just please don't sit it out thinking, well, I'm sure a lot of people are responding, so they don't really need me. I'm here to tell you, we and they really need you. They really need you. So if your best gift is $40, if your best gift is $4,000, please step forward and give it right now. Every day that goes by is more families that are in desperate need, and we don't have the resources to help them. We've been, this is a sustained response that we've been offering through Dignity Freedom Network for several years now. And it's showing no signs of slowing. That's the heartbreaking thing. The persecution, if anything, is actually on the increase. More and more families coming to us every day in need of help. And so we are counting on Christians here in America to respond and give your best gift. You know, Jesus told us that following him would come with a cost. But I fear, and it's a weird way to say it that way, but I do fear that we are so incredibly blessed here in America that it really doesn't cost us anything, that maybe we have become a little bit deaf to the cries of those who are, in fact, paying the deepest prices for their faith. And so, man, this is my call to you, brothers, sisters. Let's wake up. Wake up to the blessings that we are so privileged to have, and wake up to the beautiful opportunity that God is extending to you right now as you hear my voice, to step in and make a meaningful difference and be an encouragement to these brothers and sisters who are paying that cost every day. Every day, with everything. They've lost, many of them, everything they had on earth.
3: Yeah.
2: And some people, pastors have been killed. Women and children have been widowed, have become orphans, because their father, their husband, was killed for his faith. But you know what? They're not turning away. They're not turning away. I'm convicted and I'm inspired by that. And I hope you are as well. And man, I mean, truly, it's like, It's kind of in many ways, and I don't mean to minimize any gift, but it is kind of the least that we could do to take a little bit of how God has blessed us and just, you know, with our money, and just say, you know what, here's $40. I'm so blessed I can give that, and I probably won't even miss it. Here's $400 for many of us, and I just want you to know I'm praying for you. I have not forgotten you. God has not forgotten you. So please step forward right now and be a part of this.
4: 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We have about 3.5 minutes that remain in the program. And friends, yeah, $40 caring for one, like Myra, where we again, living out their faith just like we do, just going about their life. And listen what happened when Mira, our best gift, we're looking to get 100 families. That'd be a $4,000 gift. $1,000 would be 25 families, you and three others. Again, if that's not you, okay. $200, five families, being doubled to 10 families. Every gift, dollar for double, doubled. By the way, your $40 gift actually becomes two. And if I may, I could even invite someone to opt in $40 a month over the next year, because you're, every time you see that credit card of $40, that reduces.

0: Teams, all those other purchases of where I grumbled, where you get that $40 a month going, hallelujah, Lord, another soul like Mira being cared for.
1: Until very recently, we could live out our faith openly. We could go to church, talk about Jesus. It was great. But a few months ago, the attacks started. Many were killed. Churches were burned down, and people are now running for their lives. Because of that, many markets are closed. Farmers can't grow crops, and no one can find any jobs. So it's very hard to have enough to eat. This is an all-out war. And even though we have faith in God, we don't know how it's going to end. And we constantly have to be ready to flee for our lives.
0: Todd, you talked about it, spiritual warfare. It is hardcore. Let's just kill all the Jesus followers.
2: Mm-hmm.
0: 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Todd, that's our gift.
2: Yeah. Right now, your generosity becomes food for these displaced, hungry families, medicine for them, safe shelter for people who no longer have a place to call home, no place to lie their head at night, and a powerful reminder that they are not alone, that they're not forgotten. 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We covet your most generous gifts. 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And frankly, we can't do it without the generous support of Christians here in America. So please get involved right now. Your best gift is going to be doubled right now. We thank you in advance. They thank you in advance. They're praying that God will continue to provide for them, and he does it through you.
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7: With SRN News, I'm Michael Harrington in Washington. Chinese artificial intelligence models gaining popularity in the U.S. these days for their affordability and efficiency. More American executives and companies are switching to Chinese models by startups such as DeepSeek, Moonshot AI, and ZAI for daily tasks. These models are much cheaper and nearly as advanced as those of their U.S. rivals, according to technology analysts. The rapid rise of Chinese AI this year, with stronger players beyond last year's DeepSeek moment, highlights the increasingly competitive AI race between the U.S. and China. Former Honduran President Juan Orlando Hernandez returns to his country today to face corruption charges. Hernandez extradited to the U.S. for drug trafficking, sentenced to 45 years, but was released in December of last year after a pardon from President Trump. This is SRN News.
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9: 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I'm still looking. 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Hi, this is Lon Solomon, and this is what Billy Joel said at the close of his documentary, And So It Goes. You know, Billy is right. Everyone is born lost, looking and searching for something to fill the hole inside of us that only God can fill. 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Hey, if you're still looking, look in the right place, the Lord Jesus. 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
13: And I want you now to notice in your Bibles our story in Acts chapter 2. Because here comes the day of Pentecost, all right? The same day that they commemorate the giving of the law, when Moses received the Ten Commandments, and that tragic event. Acts chapter 2, look at what Peter begins to preach to the people. First evangelical message of the New Testament church.
14: Hello and welcome to another great day here on Cornerstone Connection with Pastor Gary Hamrick. I'm Philip Keller, and you're in store for a real surprise today, maybe even a bit of a shock. You may not know this, but there's a relationship between the day of Pentecost in Acts chapter 2 and the giving of the law to the Israelites in Exodus chapter 20. There are some beautiful parallels and a few alarming contrasts, and Pastor Gary has it all for you today. You know, when you study the Acts of the Apostles, it reads like the script for an action movie. Heroes, villains, beauty, terror. It's all right there as the early church leaders joined in the service and in the suffering of the Lord Jesus Christ. There's so much here it can be hard to keep up with. And that's the reason why we've put together a free study guide. To get your copy, just text the word ACTS, that's A-C-T-S, to the number 84828 from your mobile phone. After you do that, we'll send you a link to download this great resource. That's the keyword ACTS, and that number again is 84828. You can also download your copy at our website, cornerstoneconnection.cc. And now that you've got that, from Cornerstone Chapel in Leesburg, Virginia, here's Pastor Gary Hamrick with today's Cornerstone Connection, the Day of Pentecost.
15: God has been unveiling His plans for the world in chronological order through the ancient Jewish feasts. Now, what do I mean by that? Jesus died, He was crucified on the Feast of Passover, the feast when lambs were offered as an atoning sacrifice at the Temple Mount in Jerusalem. There at the same time, coinciding with the sacrifice of lambs at Passover, was the Lamb who died for the sins of the world, Jesus Christ, being crucified on a cross. Jesus dies. 3 days later, He rises from the dead. That day happens to be another feast on the Jewish calendar, and it's the Feast of First Fruits, when the Jews would present the first of the harvest in the temple of the Lord to thank Him for His blessings. Jesus rises on the Feast of First Fruits, in effect saying, I am the first of many to follow me, who will also, by faith in me, receive a glorified body and rise from the dead. He dies on Passover, He rises on first fruits. The next feast on the Jewish calendar is the Feast of Shavuot, or the Feast of Weeks. We say in English, Pentecost. It comes from a Greek word meaning 50th. The very next feast on the Jewish calendar after the resurrection of Christ is the Feast of Pentecost, and that's the day that God determined to pour out His Holy Spirit here in Acts chapter 2. By the way, do you know the feast that is next on the Jewish calendar? It is the Feast of Trumpets. It is also known in Hebrew as Rosh Hashanah. It is the day of the new beginning of a new year. Well, the Feast of Trumpets is interesting. If everything coincides as it has, Jesus was crucified on Passover, rose on first fruits, Holy Spirit fell on Pentecost, what is the next thing to occur in terms of what the Bible says will happen in the days to come? The answer is the rapture of the church. And 1 Thessalonians 4:16 tells us that the rapture of the church, when God snatches Christians, believers, from the earth and takes them up to heaven, bodily snatches them and takes them, what 1 Thessalonians 4:16 says, it will happen at the sound of the archangel and the trumpet call of God. A trumpet call of God will be sounded. So is it possible that the rapture of the church could coincide with the Feast of Trumpets, with Rosh Hashanah? I think it's possible. I think it's possible. And by the way, Rosh Hashanah, or the Feast of Trumpets, happens in September on our calendar. So every September, gang, I'm always looking up. I gotta tell you. Now, listen, I know the Bible says no man knows the day or the hour. I get that, I know. But when I look at how everything coincides with the Jewish feast, come Rosh Hashanah, I'm always looking up. Friends, I even have a sunroof in my car. That's how ready I am, okay? I drive a car with a sunroof, or as I like to refer to it as a rapture roof, ladies and gentlemen. I have a rapture roof. I'm ready to go. And some people over the years have asked me, when that trumpet sounds, Pastor G, is that only a trumpet sound that Christians will hear, kind of like a dog whistle only dogs will hear? Or will the whole world hear that trumpet blast? Listen, I got to tell you, my answer is I don't know and I don't care. Okay, seriously. All I know is when that trumpet blows, I goes. Okay, that's all I know. When the trumpet blows, I goes. I'm out of here. All right? Because I'm a pre-trib guy. That's the way I see the Bible. All right? If you're a post-trib guy, if you or lady, if you think you live through the tribulation, you are welcome to have my car in my house. I will not be here, ladies and gentlemen. And if he comes today before the end of this sermon, I'd be even more delighted. He can teach it far better than I can. But here we are. Pentecost. This is the day that God has decided for the outpouring of His Holy Spirit here in Acts chapter 2. What does this word mean? Here's a little historical background, because there's a reason why God chose this particular day. A couple reasons. Pentecost, again in Hebrew, is Shavuot, and it also known as the Feast of Weeks, because the feast was 7 weeks following the previous feast, which was first fruits, which was the day that Jesus rose from the dead, plus one day for a total of 50 days. Pentecost in Hebrew, in Greek, just means 50th. So it marks the 50th day after first fruits, after the resurrection of Jesus. Here's some historical background on why it's important to understand why God chose this day. There are two reasons that the Jews celebrate Shavuot or Pentecost. Reason number one is to commemorate the giving of the law that Moses received from God on Mount Sinai. The traditional purpose of Pentecost was to commemorate the day that the law, that Torah, in particular the Ten Commandments, were given to Moses on Mount Sinai by God. But as many of you know, if you're familiar with that story, the giving of the Ten Commandments of the law of God on Mount Sinai included a very tragic event at the base of Mount Sinai. Because while Moses was up on Mount Sinai receiving the law from God, he had left the Israelites at camp at the base of Mount Sinai with his brother Aaron in charge. And the Bible says that Moses took such a long time up on Mount Sinai that people became restless. And they're like, you know what? We're not even sure that Moses is coming back. What should we do here? And here's what we need to do. You know what we need to do? We need, because this goes to show you the intrinsic need that man has to worship something higher and bigger than himself or herself. And so they decide we need to fashion some golden calves and we need to worship them, because it's been a long time and our leader's gone, and so we might as well start to worship. And they engage in idolatry. They start worshiping golden calves. They throw all their gold jewelry together in a big cauldron, and Aaron stirs it up and makes some golden calves out of it. By the way, when Moses comes back down and confronts his brother, Aaron's like, I don't know what happened. We just threw some gold in the cauldron and out came these calves. Like, he plays complete idiot, you know, in the moment. But here's what's happening. They worship golden calves. They're giving into idolatry, and the Bible says into immorality. They're engaging in all kinds of immoral, lewd things, worshiping golden calves. And while Moses is up on Mount Sinai, it's interesting when you read the Old Testament account, God, for the moment, okay, just for the moment, disowns the people of Israel, and he says to Moses, your people, your people are engaging in idolatry and revelry, and you need to go down there and address this. And Moses goes down, and he sees the people engaging in their idolatry, in their revelry, and he confronts them. And it's a very tragic scene. Here's what he says. He stands at the base of the camp, and he says in a loud voice, anyone on the side of the Lord, rally to me. Like, separate yourselves right now. You want to get serious about God? If you're serious about God, then you come rally to me. And the Bible says that the tribe of Levi came and rallied to Moses. And then Moses gave them this instruction as part of God's judgment on what happened there. In Exodus chapter 32, verse 27, Moses said to them, thus says the Lord God of Israel, let every man put his sword on his side and go in and out from entrance to entrance throughout the camp, and let every man kill his brother, every man his companion, and every man his neighbor. And so it says in verse 28, the sons of Levi did according to the word of the Lord of Moses, and about, listen to this, and about 3,000 men of the people fell that day. First day, the giving of the law, Moses goes down, confronts the people, tells them, the Levites who rallied to him, strap a sword on your hip and go around and go ahead, exercise God's judgment among the people, and about 3,000 people died that day. Now keep that in mind. And I want you now to notice in your Bibles our story in Acts chapter 2. Because here comes the day of Pentecost, all right? The same day that they commemorate the giving of the law, when Moses received the Ten Commandments and that tragic event. Acts chapter 2, look at what Peter begins to preach to the people. First evangelical message of the New Testament church. And by the way, God used a man who had failed Jesus miserably. Remember that story? And Peter, because he had been redeemed by the Lord and restored by Jesus, he gets up and he preaches a message there to all the bystanders who are hearing and seeing all this that's happening there in the upper room. And this is what he says, Acts 2:38. And then Peter said to them, "Repent, and let every one of you be baptized in the name of Jesus Christ for the remission of sins, and you shall receive the gift of the Holy Spirit. For the promise is to you and to your children and to all who are afar off, as many as the Lord our God will call." And with many other words, he testified and exhorted them, saying, "Be saved from this perverse generation."
14: 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Well, Peter was about to deliver the first sermon of the church age, and there are some striking parallels to what took place on the day Moses came down from Mount Sinai with two stone tablets in his hands. Now, with the rest of today's Cornerstone Connection message, the Day of Pentecost, here once again is Pastor Gary Hamrick.
15: Now listen, there's a parallel here, right? Moses, first Pentecost, first time law was given, he says, "Separate yourselves from this perverse generation." And the Levites rally to him. But 3,000 people died on that day. But notice what happens here. When Peter said, be saved from this perverse generation, verse 41, "And then those who gladly received his word were baptized, and that day about 3,000 souls were added to them." About 3,000 people got saved on this Pentecost. You see, the Old Testament Pentecost was the giving of the law. The New Testament Pentecost of Acts chapter 2 is the giving of the Spirit. The Old Testament Pentecost, 3,000 people died. New Testament Pentecost, 3,000 people got saved and they lived. And this is just bears out the words of what Paul would write in 2 Corinthians 3 when he said, "The letter of the law kills, but the Spirit," capital S, "gives life." He says, "Now if the ministry that brought forth death, which was engraved in letters on stone," talking about the Ten Commandments, "came with glory, will not the ministry of the Spirit be even more glorious?" Why is it that the law led to death? Because, you see, the law was never intended to save anybody. The law was intended to expose your sinful condition so that you would see your need for a Savior. The law was only like a thermometer, okay? A thermometer can't make you well. It can only tell if you have a fever, if you're sick. The law exposes the sickness of the human heart, but it cannot save us. I'm not dismissing the moral code of the law because the moral code is important, but it cannot save a person, which is why when people think to themselves, "If I'm just a good enough person, I'll get to heaven," that is an exercise in futility. Good works and the law and following the rules cannot save a person. It exposes your need for a Savior. It is salvation that comes through faith in Jesus Christ, initiated by the Spirit of God to bear witness with my heart that He is Lord. When I get saved, that's when I really have life, you see. That's when a person really has life. It's by the Spirit of God who bears witness with your heart that you need Jesus. And when Jesus dies on a cross for our sins, He said, "I offer you," John 10:10, "abundant life, and I offer you," John 3:16, "eternal life." Life is found in the Spirit through faith in Jesus Christ, not by the law. And God is saying, "I choose Pentecost because I want people to understand the law kills, the Spirit gives life." And there's another reason why He chose Pentecost. The second reason the Jews celebrate that feast is to celebrate the end of the wheat harvest by offering at the temple two loaves of wheat bread made with yeast. The instruction in Leviticus chapter 23, verse 16 and 17 was that on the feast of Pentecost, or Shavuot, that they were to bring two loaves of wheat bread made with yeast. It's very interesting. It is the only feast where they were required to bring yeast as part of the offering. Why is that significant? Because yeast in the Bible is always a picture of sin. Yeast or leaven that works through the whole dough and, you know, expands in this thing that just kind of grows and grows and grows. And so yeast is a picture in the Bible of sin. That's why on Passover, they were to get rid of all the yeast in their house. Because Passover was a sacred time when the sacrifice was made for the sins of the people. Jesus, the spotless lamb, dies on the cross. No sin within him, right? He dies to take on our sin. But then you get here to this feast, and God says, now I want you to include yeast in this offering. And they would bake 2 loaves of wheat bread, and they'd bring it to the temple, and they'd wave the loaves as a way of honoring God that he's Lord of the harvest. He's Lord of the harvest. And on that occasion, on Pentecost, he accepted the yeast. Interesting. Why? Because when you get to Pentecost in Acts chapter 2, there's also a great harvest that is presented to the Lord. 3,000 souls get saved. These aren't perfect people. These are sinners. Their lives have been marked by yeast, right? It is the leaven of their lives, symbolic of sin, and yet God accepted them, and they got saved. Remember, Jesus said, look out into the fields. They are white unto harvest. Pray, therefore, the Lord of the harvest to send workers into his harvest field. That was language to communicate that the world is like a big harvest field. And that the world needs Jesus. And so he says, pray the Lord of the harvest. Ask Jesus, please send out people, you and me, missionaries and average everyday Christians who love Jesus, to go out into the world and to lead people to Christ so there can be a great harvest of souls. Well, on this Pentecost here in Acts chapter 2, God accepted the yeast, the sinners who repented and came to faith in Jesus, and they became this offering unto the Lord on that day of Pentecost. And so it was not only a statement that the law leads to death and the Spirit gives life, but it was also a statement. There's a great harvest of souls who have been infected with the yeast and the leaven, but God has accepted and received them, and they are saved by grace. Real quickly then, these three particular things that mark Pentecost. Number one, there was an audible phenomenon. Verse 2 says, and suddenly there came a sound from heaven as of a rushing mighty wind, and it filled the whole house where they were sitting. Mark in your Bibles, wind is a symbol of the presence of God. The word wind in both the Old Testament and the New Testament, in both Hebrew and Greek, is synonymous with the word spirit. Wind in the Old Testament Hebrew is ruach. Wind or breath or spirit in the New Testament is pneuma. We get our English word when you have an infection of the wind of your breathing, it's pneumonia. It comes from that same Greek word. Wind and spirit mean the same in the translation of the Bible, because God's presence is personified in or represented by wind. God took Elijah up to heaven in a whirlwind. The Lord spoke to Job in a whirlwind. In Jeremiah 30, 23, it says, behold, the whirlwind of the Lord goes forth with fury. In the New Testament, Jesus had a conversation with Nicodemus and likened the move of the Spirit to wind. In John 3, 8, Jesus said, the wind blows where it wishes, and you hear the sound of it, but cannot tell where it comes from and where it goes. So is everyone who is born of the Spirit. Number two, there was a visible phenomenon that occurred that day as well. Verse 3 says, then there appeared to them what they could see, divided tongues as of fire, and one sat upon each of them. Well, just like wind, fire in the Bible is also a symbol of God's presence. Now, this wasn't a hot, scorching fire that was burning the heads of all the people who were there in that upper room, but it was a visible picture of God's presence, just like at other times. In Exodus chapter 3, God appears to Moses from a burning bush, a bush burning with fire. In Exodus chapter 13, God accompanied the Israelites through the wilderness as a cloud by day and a pillar of fire by night. In Exodus 19, when God gave the law to Moses, it says he descended upon Mount Sinai with fire. In Matthew 3:11, John the Baptist said Jesus will baptize us with the Holy Spirit and with fire. And in Hebrews 12:29, the Bible says our God is a consuming fire. So wind and fire are symbols of the presence and power of God. And the Jews in that upper room would have clearly understood that that's what this means. God's presence is here among us and with us. Wind and fire would have been audible and visual, tangible representation of God's presence. And then the third phenomenon was verbal. Verse 4 says, and they were all filled with the Holy Spirit and began to speak with other tongues as the Spirit gave them utterance. Now, what in the world is this all about? Oh my goodness, look at that. We are out of time. Come back for an entire teaching on the gift of tongues. That'll be next Sunday. Don't you love that? Amen. Let's pray together. Lord, thank you for this time in your word. And thank you for the outpouring of your Holy Spirit. That the Pentecost of New Testament was a time where you gave the Spirit and you gave life. And 3,000 were saved on that same day. Thank you, Lord, for the continuing moving of your Holy Spirit. Refresh us, Lord. Fill us. We're so grateful for your presence that abides with us, indwells us, and overflows us. We give you praise in Jesus' name. And everybody said, amen and amen.
14: 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Pastor Gary has recently written his own book on Acts titled Walking in the Spirit's Power. 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
8: 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Do y'all see that right there? 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
7: 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Today we continue our series on the importance of sharing the gospel with those within our sphere of influence. In our last message, Pastor Jenkins introduced us to the acronym FRANCIS, reminding us of the people God has strategically placed in our lives. Friends, relatives, acquaintances, neighbors, co-workers, or classmates, enemies, and strangers. As believers, we're called to be ready and willing to share the gospel, fulfilling the Great Commission wherever God has planted us. Today on Developing Dynamic Disciples, Pastor Jenkins introduces another acronym, BLESS, which gives us practical steps for reaching the people on our Francis list. This week, we begin with the letter B, which stands for Beseech God. Let's listen in.
8: I think it's challenging for you to try to approach somebody about the Lord and you ain't never even prayed for them. That's the call of God for us to pray. And First Timothy 2, if y'all have your Bibles, open up to 1 Timothy 2. If not, it'll be on the screen. 1 Timothy 2. And allow me just to take a moment and walk through this, because it starts off telling us about prayer. Let me read verse 1. 1 Timothy 2, verse 1. It says this, therefore I exhort, first of all, that supplications, prayers, intercessions, and giving of thanks be made for all men. That's Paul the apostle talking to his spiritual son in the ministry, Timothy, and he's saying, I'm exhorting you. I'm telling you that what you need to do is to make supplication, prayers, intercessions, and giving of thanks for all men. But now he starts off in this chapter with the word therefore. And anytime you see the word therefore, you have to ask yourself the question, what is it there for? It's connecting what he's about to say with what he has just said. And so what did he say prior to verse 1 of chapter 2? We got to go to chapter 1, verse 18. Are y'all with me? Thank you. I'm doing the best that I can. Chapter 1, verse 18 says, this charge I commit to you, son Timothy. Hold up. Let me back up. Slow down, Pastor Jenkins. Slow down. I'm running ahead of myself. I'm so excited about this. I'm trying to get to this point that Paul, leading up to chapter 2, says, I want to charge and commit you, son Timothy, according to the prophecies previously made concerning you, that by them you may wage the good warfare. Boy, that's powerful. That it went right over your head. Let me tell you what he's saying. Here's what Paul is saying to his son Timothy. I know that there are prophecies that have been made previously about you. And let me tell you something. I'm about to tell y'all to do what verse chapter 2, verse 1 says, but what I need to tell you ahead of time is that there are some prophecies that have been declared about you. There are some things that God has uttered and said about your future, about your life, about your destiny, about your gifting, about your anointing. You got some stuff that God has said about you. Now, you may not have heard it. You may not even know that somebody has prophesied and said some stuff about you, but you didn't even realize that it was being said about you. God has spoken a destiny, a future, some giftings and anointing that's in you. And here's what Paul is saying. Here's what Paul is saying, Timothy. I'm telling you to pray, but also I'm telling you to pray. I can say that to you because I know there are some prophecies that God has spoken about you, that you have a personal life, you have a prayer life, you can have some things that can be positive and happen. He says there are prophecies previously made about you, and he says this, and he says that by them you may wage the good warfare. Because of what God has prophesied about you, you have the capacity and the ability to do a great spiritual battle against the enemy. Ooh, I'm trying to get y'all to understand. We are more than conquerors. We are the head and not the tail. We are up and not down. We are victorious in the name of the Lord. He has gifted us and anointed us to do spiritual battle. I don't let people come up and tell me that somebody done put a spell on them or somebody's a witch. So what? Let them be what they're going to do. They can't affect you. Greater is he that is in you than he that is in the world. Stop talking about what other folk and what the devil is doing. No weapon formed against you can prosper. And I need you to understand that. And that's what he is saying. You may wage the good warfare. You're going to win a great battle. You're going to be more than victorious. The devil can aim his gun, say what he wants to say, do what he wants to do, but he cannot win against you. And he says, I'm telling you, I'm committing to you, I'm admonishing you. The prophecies have been made. You're waging a good warfare. And you know why you're able to wage a good warfare? Verse 19, for chapter 1, verse 19. Because you have faith. Don't y'all know it's faith that wins, faith that moves God. It's faith that causes God to work on your behalf. Amen. You have faith and you have a good conscience. It says you're having faith and a good conscience, which some some, having rejected that faith, concerning the faith, have suffered shipwreck. Oh my God. There are some people whose lives have gone out of control. Why? Because they rejected the faith in the God that we serve. And that's what it says. Are y'all still with me? Then he says in verse 20, of whom are Hymenaeus and Alexander? I find that interesting. He calls out two people's names. Whom I delivered to Satan that they may learn not to blaspheme. Listen to me carefully here today. This is such a significant point that he is saying. First of all, I wish I could talk about Hymenaeus and Alexander. Let me talk about Alexander one. Let me just talk about one of these two guys. Alexander is a coppersmith who Paul says did me much evil. He was an enemy of Paul's. He did everything he could to stop Paul, hurt Paul, embarrass Paul, defeat Paul. And you got people like that in your life who, by the way, who are inspired and motivated by the enemy. They want to take you out. They want to defeat you. But guess what? We're going to pray for them. The claps are getting lower and lower and lower. We got people against us. That's how you know you're a child of God. If ain't nobody bothering you, you ain't doing nothing. But because you are making a difference, the enemy raises up people to fight against you. Amen. And so Hymenaeus and Alexander, he said, I almost missed this point. He said, I had to deliver them to Satan. Y'all see that? Sometimes you have to deliver people over to Satan. You know what I discovered? If the goodness of God doesn't lead people to deliverance, to believe, maybe the pain that the enemy causes them will lead them to Satan. But before you deliver them to the devil, before you turn them over for the devil to do whatever he's going to do, therefore, let me exhort you to pray for them. Are y'all following me with me? He leads into chapter 2. He said, I had to put these two jokers in the camp with the devil. I had to let the devil mess up on them and bring havoc in their life. He said, but I'm saying to us today, therefore, let's pray for these people before we have to turn them over to the devil. Amen. See, that's one of the things some of y'all haven't learned to do. You haven't learned how to turn people over to the devil. Let the devil reap havoc. Let the devil beat up on them. Let the devil make them cry. Then maybe they'll see they need the Lord in their life. Some of y'all didn't get saved till all hell broke loose in your life. Some of y'all didn't think about turning to God until you had lost everything you had, till your family had been destroyed, till you had to file bankruptcy, until everything had gone backwards. Now you say, well, maybe I'll give God a try. All I'm trying to say is let's pray that they give God a try before the devil gets all engaged in their life. Therefore, I exhort first of all, that here he gives four things: supplication, prayers, intercession, and giving of thanks be made for all men. That's powerful. It's wonderful. I don't know if you got the point yet, but I need you to understand and get a hold of this. He says, I want to encourage you to, number one, make supplications. I'm glad you're, four things, supplications. The word supplication means to pray for something that somebody has a need for. Somebody needs some supply made into their life. God needs some, people need some resource that only God can provide. He says, make supplications. That's number one, that they're lacking. That person, these people, this Francis list may have something lacking in their life. And if they're lacking in life, you have something to pray for. You make supplication. You ask God to meet that need. In a few minutes, when I get finished preaching this very powerful message, we're going to pray. We're going to pray in just a few moments. I'm going to ask you to take out your list And I want you to think about these people on your list. And do you know anything that some of them need in their life that you can ask God to provide it for in their life? Supplication. Prayer. Here's number two. Second thing in this list, he says, prayer. That means to have a place of petition. That's what prayer means. A place of petition. And when I say place, it doesn't mean a physical location. It means that you are always keeping the avenue or the conduit open to make prayers known to God. So here's the thing I want you to understand. We serve a God that you don't have to be in a certain place. You don't have to be faced in a certain direction. You don't have to be in a certain position. You can always talk to God. Prayers means I keep my prayer line open to communicate with God. Ooh, that's good. I don't know if y'all know how good that is. I've learned during the course of my life, the course of my journey, that I can always talk to God. And guess what? He will always hear me make my prayers known to Him. Somebody look at your neighbor, say prayers, make prayers. Be in a posture, keep your prayer line open. I can talk to God while I'm driving. I can talk to God while I'm singing. I can talk to God while somebody's cussing me out. I can talk to God all the time because I keep my prayer line open. I'm always communicating with God. I don't say amen because I might have to talk to Him in two or three more minutes. I'm always talking to God, and I love the fact that I have a God that I can always talk to, regardless of how I'm feeling, regardless of what people are doing or saying. Keep your prayer line open. Tell your neighbor, keep your prayer line open. Now there's one time that my prayer line, I couldn't pray. And that was last Sunday night. I was so excited when we got to the last few minutes of the game. And you know, we got a lot of Steeler fans in here. I grabbed my phone so that when the Ravens kicked the field goal and won the game with seconds left, I had already written the note. All I had to do was hit send. I'm going all the way back through my grieving process all over again. It was only then that I realized when the game was over and the whistle blew, ain't no need of me praying about it. I should have never brought it up because now I'm depressed again. Prayers. The third thing he says is intercession. Make intercessions. That means to make requests known to God. Ask people what their request is from God. Ask these people, what do you want to see God do? And you see, what's spectacular is when you pray for them and then God makes it happen, they'll know that the God you serve is a real living God. And finally, he says, giving of thanks. It's a part of your prayer life. Learn to give thanks. Some people don't know how to give God. Some people don't recognize they need to thank God for the stuff He's done for them. Some people are too proud, too arrogant. But you ought to give God thanks for them. Amen. Give God praise for... You know what you need to do? Thank God for your children that don't realize what God has done for them. Thank God for them. Thank God for the things He's going to do in their life in the future that hasn't even come to pass yet. Somebody say, give God thanks. I'm giving God thanks. thanking him for the doors he's already opened, and thank God for the doors he's gonna open, and the miracles he's gonna work out, and the prayers he's gonna answer, because we trust and know that he is a God that answers prayer. But hold up, he doesn't stop there. Are y'all still with me? I'm still walking down through this. So he says, he not only says, therefore I want to exhort you to do supplication, prayers, intercession, giving of thanks. He says, be made for all men. But then he says, also for kings and all who are in authority, that we may lead a quiet and peaceable life in all godliness and reverence. That verse too is powerful, it's profound, because he's telling me to do something that I don't want to do. Because I don't want to pray for the king. I'm sorry, wrong word. I don't want to pray for the wannabe king. Y'all ain't got to say nothing to me. I thought somebody might come up here.

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2: For him. He needs our prayers. In spite of the fact he's done things, does things, says things, acts in ways that are unacceptable to me, I'm commanded by the scriptures to intercede and pray for him. Let me close with this. Verse 3. For this is good and acceptable in the sight of God our Savior. Ooh, this is a good thing. To be a prayer warrior. For the people on your Francis list and for your enemies. And for people that you don't like. And for those in positions of authority. We are called to pray for them. They both put 20s down. Let me see who sent them down here. Bless you. I said all of this just to get to verse 4. I walked through all of this. I walked from chapter 1, verse 18, all the way through chapter 2, verse 3, to get to verse 4. And here's what verse 4 says. This is the God who this is good and acceptable in the sight of God our Savior, who desires all men to be saved. God desires for all of these people on your list to be saved. That way, here's what that's telling me. You can pray and know that you're praying in the will of God because he wants them to be saved. It is his will. And so you can pray with confidence and with boldness for God to do it because he wants all men to be saved. Do y'all see that right there? He wants all men to be saved. He's looking for all men to make a choice and a decision to be yielded to the Lord. We know everybody won't, but God wants them to be saved. And so we can go boldly and confidently and ask God to save them. But hold up, not only that, he says this, not only can we pray that, we also want them to come to the knowledge of the truth. Do y'all not know it is the truth that makes you free? It's the truth that breaks shackles? People who are unsaved, people who haven't accepted the Lord, have believed a lie. They've accepted something, his truth, that's not truth. But we want them to come into the knowledge of the truth. I grew up as a young man without truth, believing that my life wasn't worth living and that nobody loved me and that nobody cared for me and that my life wasn't worth living. That's the lie the devil told me that I believed in my teenage years. I felt unloved, unimportant. But God had a plan for my life. And God has a plan for your life. The devil don't want you to get in it. He doesn't want you to find out what your call is. He doesn't want you to walk in your destiny. He doesn't want you to know what the truth is. And so he does everything he can to try to deceive you and confuse you and defeat you and frustrate you. But we come to tear that lie down. I come to tell you that no weapon formed against you can prosper. You have purpose. You have a future. You have a destiny. You have gifts. You have callings. You have an anointing. You have a destiny. You have a call. Oh, I feel like shouting. I feel like running around this building. That devil wants you to believe a lie, but God wants you to believe the truth.

0: Truth. The truth is, you are fearfully and wonderfully made. Somebody tell your neighbor, I'm fearfully and wonderfully made. Tell them on the other side, I'm fearfully and wonderfully made. That devil wants you to think that you don't know whether you are a male or a female. That's a lie from the pit of hell. God made a man, and a woman. Stop telling God he made a mistake by the way he made you. You don't need no surgery. Thank God for how he made you. Ooh, I feel a shout down in my soul today. You are fearfully and wonderfully made. That devil will tell you a lie and tell you that you don't have to listen to nobody. Can't nobody tell you anything. You're your own boss. That's what the devil will tell you. But everybody is called to be submitted to somebody's authority.
1: To recap, beseech means to pray earnestly, urgently, and intentionally for others. Before we can reach people for Christ, we must first bring them before God in prayer. In 1 Timothy chapter 2, the Apostle Paul encourages Timothy to make supplications, prayers, intercession, and thanksgiving for all people. These four expressions of prayer teach us how to beseech God. Supplications, praying for areas where people have needs or lack. Prayers, bringing their concerns and lives before God. Intercessions, standing before God on someone else's behalf. Thanksgiving, thanking God for the people he's placed in our lives and for what he will do in them. Ultimately, our prayers have one purpose, that people would come to the knowledge of the truth and enter into the saving relationship offered through Jesus Christ. Before we speak to people about God, we should first speak to God about people. Prayer is where evangelism begins, and as we faithfully beseech the Lord, he prepares hearts to receive the good news of Jesus Christ. 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We pray that you have been equipped to face challenges and live victoriously. Before we go, here's Pastor Jenkins with the final thought.
0: The devil will tell you, here's a big lie, he tells you, that what you've done, you cannot be forgiven for. But here's the truth, that what Jesus did on the cross, he made it possible for all, no matter what you did, no matter how recently you did it, no matter how frequently you did it, he made it possible for all of your sins to be washed away by the blood of Jesus Christ. He wants you to know his blood covers all your sins.
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6: With SRN News, I'm Michael Harrington in Washington. Chinese artificial intelligence models gaining popularity in the U.S. these days for their affordability and efficiency. More American executives and companies are switching to Chinese models by startups such as DeepSeek, Moonshot AI, and ZAI for daily tasks. These models are much cheaper and nearly as advanced as those of their U.S. rivals, according to technology analysts. The rapid rise of Chinese AI this year, with stronger players beyond last year's DeepSeek moment, highlights the increasingly competitive AI race between the U.S. and China. Former Honduran President Juan Orlando Hernandez returns to his country today to face corruption charges. Hernandez extradited to the U.S. for drug trafficking, sentenced to 45 years, but was released in December of last year after pardon from President Trump. This is SRN News.
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13: Now, I'm going to continue today talking about this concept of stress and tension, but our focus today primarily will be upon the word tension. And I'll continue next weekend, Lord willing, and we're going to focus on stress. And so if you want to de-stress your life, make sure you're back next weekend. I'm going to help you with that. But today I want to help you with learning how to handle tension in your life. What does this word mean and how do we handle it? And there's a great story in the Bible in Luke chapter 10, verses 38 through 42, that describes a family that was filled with some tension. Let's read the story. Let me read it for you. I'm reading from the New International Version. As Jesus and his disciples were on their way, he came to a village where a woman named Martha opened her home to him. She had a sister named Mary who sat at the Lord's feet listening to what he said. But Martha was distracted by all the preparations that had to be made. She came to him and asked, Lord, don't you care that my sister has left me to do the work by myself? Tell her to help me. Martha, Martha, the Lord answered, you're worried and upset about many things, but few things are needed, or indeed only one. Mary has chosen what is better, and it will not be taken away from her. Obviously, as you read this story, you're aware of the fact that there's a tension in this household. Jesus is in the house, he's there with him, but there's a tension between two sisters, Martha and Mary. And we want to look at this tension that exists and a lesson that I want us all to learn today. One single lesson that I hope you will carry home with you today. And if you're taking notes, I would encourage you to write it down. It's there on the back of your bulletin. You may want to write it there, find the other extensive notes available for us online. But the main lesson for today is to understand that tensions are realities in life and they must be managed well. They must be managed well. Notice the word there, the key word is managed, not resolved. You don't resolve tensions, you manage tensions. Let's start with a definition of tension. What is it? Let me give you a very technical definition of it, and then we'll break the technical definition down to something that's extremely practical for you. Here's the technical definition of tension. Read with me. Let's all read aloud and loudly. Tension is, what is it? The strain, pull, or pressure created when opposing forces, competing priorities, competing demands, responsibilities, or realities, or conflicting desires exist when? At the same time. Now, that's a real technical definition. The practical definition of tension is anytime you experience two or more things that are demanding your attention or your focus at the same time. Tension always lives in the realm of decision. Do I do this or do I do that? Do I handle this first? Or handle that first. So the tension is the pull of decision making in your life as you're trying to determine what's the right thing to do at the right time in the right way. And so tension is seen right here with Martha and Mary in this story. One sister, Mary, has chosen to sit in the presence of Jesus. The other sister, Martha, has chosen to try to serve the guest well there in the presence of Jesus. So there's tension. Do I sit or do I serve? Both are very good things and both have their own value. But the question is, what do I do now? What's the right thing to do at the right moment and in the right way? And Mary managed this tension the right way. Martha managed it the wrong way. The New Living Translation gives it to us this way, but the Lord said to her, "My dear Martha, you are worried and upset over all these details. There's only one thing worth being concerned about. Mary has discovered it. Mary found it. She chose it, and it will not be taken away from her." So here's Martha. She's irritated. She's anxious. She's distracted by all the things happening. She's frustrated. More than likely, it seems like she's angry at her sister because her sister was not helping her. She's making the wrong choice. And Jesus wanted Martha to understand that the food preparation was insignificant in this moment. What Martha was doing is she was making something secondary, primary. She was putting something that should have been in second place. She was putting it in first place. She had not managed the tension the right way while Mary understood the opportunity. Now, oftentimes when you read this passage, and I've had these thoughts myself, I've had other people ask me this question before. Well, if Jesus rebuked Martha for serving, why didn't he rebuke Mary for not helping her? I mean, it would seem like that Jesus would have been on Martha's side because after all, Martha's doing all the work. And so why would he not ask Mary to help? And of course, we see here the story and the understanding of the story is that Jesus was there to teach, to spend intimate, wonderful time with this family that he loved dearly, to impart to them. And so Mary understood that while Martha didn't. And so Jesus was not undermining the principle or the power of the importance of serving. Serving is still important. It just wasn't important at that moment. Okay. It was important, but it was not the right thing to do at that time, and she was even doing it the wrong way. In fact, Jesus, in his own teaching, in his own life, demonstrated that serving is important as well. In fact, in John chapter 13, as Jesus is facing the night before his crucifixion, he's in the upper room with the disciples. They're about to experience the Last Supper, the Passover meal there, before he's going to be arrested and then the next day crucified. Jesus there with his disciples showed them what service was all about. He doesn't deny or undermine service. Look at this story, John 13, verse 1. Before the Passover celebration, Jesus knew that his hour had come to leave the world and return to his Father. He loved his disciples during his ministry on earth, and now he loved them to the very end. It was time for supper. and the devil had already prompted Judas, son of Simon Iscariot, to betray Jesus. Jesus knew that the Father had given him authority over everything and that he had come from God and would return to God. So notice what he did. He got up from the table, took off his robe, wrapped a towel around his waist, and poured water into a basin. Then he began to do what? Wash the disciples' feet, serving. He's serving, drying them with a towel he had around them. And then in verse 12 through 15, we see how he brings this principle home to the disciples and to us as well. After washing their feet, he put his robe again, on his robe again, and sat down and asked, "Do you understand what I was doing? I just washed your feet. You get it? Do you understand what I was doing? You call me teacher and Lord, and you're right, because that's what I am. And since I, your Lord and teacher, have washed your feet, I've served you, you ought to wash each other's feet. I have given you an example to follow. Do as I have done to you." Now, I want to draw in parallel, or I should say juxtaposition here, two stories. Both of them happen in a house. Both of them happen around a meal. In one situation, Jesus rebuked Martha for serving when she should have been sitting. And now in the second story, Jesus with the disciples in the upper room, he rebukes the disciples for sitting while they should have been serving. So you manage tension in life. It's going to be a part of your life always. And our tendency is to ignore tension, to run from tension, to try to remove all the tension from our lives. And it's impossible to remove tension from your life. And it's actually detrimental to you to remove tension from your life, because tension plays a very important role in your life. We need to value tension in our lives. I want to lay out for you some of the real tensions that you face in your life right now. We all do. I'm going to give you 10 of these really, really quickly. I believe you can identify with each of these. We face, first of all, the tension between work and rest. Do I work or do I rest? How much do I work and how much do I need to rest? These are tension points. Is work good? Yes. Is rest good? Yes. So you balance the tension. Some people are workaholics. Other people are playaholics. I describe it sometimes like this. Every person to be healthy, just like a car, you need an engine, but you also need some brakes. Some people, all they have is an engine. They go, go, go, go, go all the time. Other people, all they are is a big set of brakes. They never do much of anything. And so to operate well in life, you need both. In Exodus chapter 20, the Ten Commandments, we find this description given to us, an instruction in the Ten Commandments. You have 6 days each week for your ordinary, what's the next word there? Work, for your regular work. Now please remember, work is important to you and it's important to God. Work is not a bad word. It is a four-letter word, but it's not a bad four-letter word. Okay. You have 6 days to do your ordinary work. But the seventh day is a Sabbath day of what? Do you see work and rest? Rest and work. Tension that we face in life, dedicated to the Lord your God. The second tension that we all face is the tension of giving our best while accepting our limitations. How do I give my best, but there's also limitations in my life? How do I manage the tension between making sure I'm giving my best while knowing that I'm limited in certain ways? Exodus 9, verse 10, whatever you do, do well. Give your best to it. And then God says about us in Psalm 103, verse 14, for God knows our mortal frame. He remembers that we are merely dust. He recognizes the limitations of our life. But there's always tension between, am I giving my best, or am I facing some limitations? Thirdly, having goals is a limitation, and accepting realities. I need some goals in my life, but sometimes my goals overshoot my realities. There are things that I'm shooting for that I know that I'll never be able to make. And so how do I establish good goals and realistic goals that I can achieve in my life, while at the same time realizing that there are going to be things that are not real for me to achieve? You can have all the goals in the world, but they need to be realistic in your life. There's always a tension between what are my goals and are they really realistic, and how I know when they're realistic in my life. Proverbs 19:21 says, we may make a lot of plans, have a lot of dreams, a lot of ideas, a lot of goals, but the Lord will do what he has decided. The fourth one is going to get all of us. There's a tension in our life between spending and saving. Oh, that one, at least one, that one got you, didn't it? Okay. Spending and saving. Do I spend this money I have, or do I save it? Interestingly enough, there are some folks that are more oriented towards spending. There are other people that have a personality that wants to save, and they usually marry each other. That's how it works, okay? The spender and the saver, okay? And there's this tension that exists. Do I spend or do I save? I'm going to digress just for a moment. I'll give you a good financial seminar in like 3 minutes. You ready for this? Okay. How do you manage your resources, your financial resources? Here's a simple plan. It'll work for you. Work toward this goal. And then beyond this goal, there are other things you can work on, but this will get you started. And I call it the 10-10-80 plan. The 10-10-80 plan, when it comes to your finances, the first 10%, where does it go? First 10% goes to God. Why? Because that's the tithe, okay? And it belongs to Him. God said the tithe is mine. It belongs to the Lord. That's the first 10% of whatever you earn. It belongs to God. In fact, when we hold on to that first 10%, Malachi chapter 3 tells us we're robbing God. I don't want to be a stealer from God. How about you? A thief from God. So that first 10% belongs to God. Why? Because God gave you the strength, the power, and the blessing to have the job that you have, to gain the resources you have. And so that's just a statement back of God. I trust you with my life. God's not, doesn't care about your money. He cares about your trust in Him and your gratitude toward Him. So the first 10% goes to God. The second 10%, try to do something productive for your future. Either get out of debt with it. If you have debt in your life, use that 10% to get your credit cards down. Get to the place where you have zero debt outside of your house mortgage. Okay, you want to get to a place where you're zero debt in your life other than perhaps your home that you own. And so you get to that place. Why? Because the borrower is subject to the lender. And so you're going to be in bondage your whole life if you never get out of debt. So work to get out of debt or work to save some money somewhere. Why? Because there's going to be a time you're going to need some new tires for that car you got, right? You're going to have some money to pay for things that are just unexpected things in life. And so you save, you put some margin in your life. And then the 80% that's left over, that's your living portion. And so take that 80% and live according to your means in that regard. And you can spend it on whatever you want to spend it on and spend it on things that are needs for your life. But don't push beyond your capability, your earning power, your potential situation you're in at that moment, and just live within your means. So the 10-10-80 rule. But we have this tension. Do I spend or do I save? How do I handle the finances of my life? Proverbs 21:20 says, wise people's houses are full of the best foods and olive oil. If you're going to have the best foods in your house and olive oils in your house, going back to the agricultural culture that this was in, you got to spend some money. But then it adds this, but fools waste everything they have. So the tension that exists there. Number five, tension between taking steps of faith and then using practical wisdom. There's that tension. Do I take the step of faith or is that unwise to do that? And so this pull back and forth. Some things are an overextension of your faith. It's making a leap of faith. I never believe in making leaps of faith. I believe that you should take only steps of faith, and God will lead you in steps of faith. And at times, you're going to have to step out into the unknown, not being able to figure everything out in your own mind. There are other times that you have to exercise wisdom. There's the tension between those two. I like what Jesus said in Luke 14, beginning in verse 28. He says, don't begin. He's talking about building a building. Don't begin until you count the cost. For who would begin construction of a building without first calculating the cost to see if there's enough money to finish it? Otherwise, you might complete only the foundation before running out of money, and then everyone would laugh at you. So building requires faith, but it also requires wisdom. Number six, the tension between confidence and pride. Having confidence and developing pride. It's important to be confident, but it's also very important that we don't become arrogant. Paul writes these words in Philippians 4:13, for I can do everything. Let's stop there for a moment. Does that sound like a confident person? Yes. Does it? If someone walked up to you and said, I can do everything, you said, well, that's a pretty confident person, right? Paul says, I can do everything, but he doesn't stop there. Through Christ who gives me strength. So you see a confidence, but it's based in humility. It's not based in arrogance or pride. Number seven, the tension between showing strength and demonstrating tenderness. Do I come across strong or should I be tender? How should I respond to this person? Should I be strong and forceful with them, or should I be tender and gentle toward them? Well, the answer is both. It's a tension of your life. Matthew 5:5, Jesus said, blessed are the meek. And the word meek is the word praus in the Greek language. It's a word that describes an animal that's been domesticated, a strong, powerful animal that's under control, strength under control. Think about a wild stallion that's brought in and broken, and now it's rideable, and you place a little child on the back of this massive animal, and you see the tenderness, yeah, but you also see the strength that is there. Jesus came as the Lion of the tribe of Judah, but he also came as the Lamb of God. He was a lion, but he was also a lamb. And so there's the tension that exists between those two. Then number eight, the balance between serving other people and setting boundaries in your life. How much? I need to serve people. I need to serve, but how much do I do this? I love Matthew 5:41, where Jesus is talking about the Roman Empire. The Roman soldiers could actually conscript people during their day and command that they carry their pack, their backpack, for a mile. And Jesus says to his followers, if anyone forces you to go 1 mile, go with them what? Be a servant. Go with them the second mile. Don't stop at the first mile. Everybody does that, but go the second mile. This is what Jesus said. 1 mile, no, you go two. But what he didn't say is that if anyone forces you to go 1 mile, you go 20 miles with them. He didn't say that. He said go 2 miles, okay? So there's a boundary that's there, okay? And then number nine, pursuing excellence and expecting perfection. That's attention. How do I go after excellence, but I can't be perfect? So some people just get caught up in this perfectionism mindset that I've got to be perfect, and there are a lot of perfectionists in our world. Maybe that describes you, and so you're in that tension, and you will never be perfect, but you should seek to be excellent. And the word excellent means to do the best you can with what you have. That's all the word means. Whatever resource you have, I'm going to do the best I can with what I have. I'm going to pursue the best with everything that I have available to me. It doesn't mean I'm going to be perfect. Philippians 3:12, I don't mean to say, Paul says that I am perfect. I'm not going to say I'm perfect. I haven't learned all that I should even yet, but I keep working toward that day. I'm pursuing excellence. I keep working toward that day when I will finally be all that Christ saved me for and wants me to be. Let me give you a final tension point today. That's the tension between valuing solitude and then keeping relational connection in your life. How do you balance those two? Psychologists tell us that our world can be broken down, generally speaking, in the general population, in two categories. And there are all kind of personality tests that are given at times to kind of tell people kind of what they're basically like and all kind of tests you can take. But in a general sense, the world is divided between what's often referred to as extroverts and introverts. You heard that before, right? Okay. And so you have to determine, am I an extrovert or am I an introvert? And extroverts, they get their energy from being around people. Extroverts wake up in the morning, and the first thing they think about when they wake up in the morning is, where's the party? Okay. Where are people at? I got to get around people today. And so their energy and their focus is to get around as many people as they can because they're energized by being around people. Other people wake up in the morning and say, where's my cave? Okay. I got to go hide. Okay. I don't want to be around anyone. They're pulling away from people. In fact, there's some of you that are introverts that you would be happy to live in a cave for the rest of your life. Okay. Luke chapter 5, verses 15 and 16. Jesus gave us the perfect example of this. He says, yet the news about him, Jesus, spread all the more so that crowds of people came to hear him and to be healed of their sickness. Notice crowds of people. That's a lot of people. So Jesus had people around him a lot of times, massive crowds of people. Had his 12 disciples with him a lot of times. Had three disciples, Peter, James, and John, that were very close. 70 who were also very close to him. So there were times that he was around people very much. He was a very social savior. But notice verse 16. But Jesus often, what did he do? He often withdrew to lonely places and he prayed. He managed the tension between solitude, valuing solitude, and keeping relational connection. How do I manage this stuff? I got these tensions pulling in me. How do I manage it? I'll give you a few things that will help you. Number one, you got to know your non-negotiables. What's going to be important to me in my life, I'm going to make sure will always be a part of my life. For me, my relationship with God is number one. I want to make sure that I have a relationship with God, that I spend time with God every day, that I'm praying, I'm reading my Bible. That's a non-negotiable. That's just something that's got to be in my life, and I can't live without it, don't want to live without it. Have a family, have relationships that are valuable. So these are the big rocks of my life that are non-negotiables. Never going to push them out of my life. Number two, out of those non-negotiables, I want to establish some good habits. I want to structure my life to make sure that the things that are really important are the things that I'm doing, okay? That I'm making sure that my tensions are managed by the fact that I have really good habits. I've put some structure in my life. I want everyone here today to say this word with me, structure. Say it with me, structure. Structuring your life is organizing your life. And I will tell you this, if you don't structure your life will run you. You got to tell your life what you want your life to be instead of letting your life tell you, okay? And so you structure your life, you set some good habits. And then number three, important one, accept the reality of imbalance. What I mean by this, I have people all the time, I just need more balance in my life. Well, good luck, okay? Because life is not balanced. Life will never be balanced. And you work all your energy trying to balance life, it's not going to happen. Because it's unrealistic to try to balance your life all the time. Sometimes your life is going to be over here, and it's like a pendulum. You're kind of swinging back and forth from time to time through life. If you're a young mother, for example, here today, you probably have a very unbalanced life. You're spending all your time taking care of these little kids because they demand your attention. And so there are things that you can't do now that you'd like to do because you need to pay attention to them. And same is true for fathers. It's a valuable part of your life. And so your life is kind of out of balance. But one day, those kids are going to leave your home. Praise the Lord. And once they're gone from your house, your life switches to a different kind of balance. What I want you to think of is to think of your life not in just moments, but think in seasons of life, okay? Life is seasonal in the way you live your life. And so there are different balances that you have at different seasons of your life. And then number four, how do you manage tension? Ask God for wisdom. I was thinking as I was studying Mary and Martha and that story, what if Martha, in the midst of all her upset moment, because her sister wasn't helping her, what if she stopped for a moment and said, Jesus, I'm starting to feel a little upset about Martha, Mary not helping me. Jesus, what would you want me to do right now? Would you prefer me to serve you, or would you prefer me to sit? I think the whole story would have been different if she asked for some wisdom, don't you? Okay. And there are times in life where you say, do I do this or do I do that? And how do I do this? And there's a tension here. What do I do? Then you say, God, I need your wisdom to know how to handle this. What is it that you want me to do? And the beautiful thing is that God will give you wisdom if you ask him for it with faith. Number five, develop discernment. Discernment is the ability to see the nuances of life and to make judgment calls about things, make good judgment calls about things, to discern what you really need to be doing. And one of the most important discernment points is to discern between what's urgent in your life and what's really important in your life.
12: Perhaps as you have been listening to today's broadcast, you felt a stirring in your heart, something that reminded you that you need to get something right in your life with God. The first way to start in that journey with God is to open your heart to Jesus Christ, to make him the Lord of your life, to turn over all your life to him. And that begins with a very simple prayer. I want to lead you in that prayer right now, and it's a prayer that you can pray right where you are. Say these words, Jesus, I invite you into my life today to forgive me of all my sins. I need you. I want you. I want you to take charge of my life. Be my Lord and Savior, in Jesus' name. Now, if you just prayed that prayer with me, I want to encourage you with a promise from God's Word that says, when we call on God's name, when we call on the name of His Son Jesus, there is salvation that is brought to our lives. He changes us from the inside out. And the Bible says that if any person is in Christ, he is a new creation. Old things pass away. Behold, all things become new. And that's what's happened to you today as you've opened your heart to Christ. Let me encourage you, you need to take the next step. The next step is to make sure that you get into a good Bible-believing church where you're studying God's Word. And make sure you get a copy of God's Word and begin to read it. 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
6: With SRN News, I'm Michael Harrington in Washington. World War II's D-Day landing beaches in northern France and the iconic Mount Olympus in Greece have been added to the World Heritage List today by a UN committee meeting in South Korea, reviewing dozens of nominations. The UNESCO committee, which meets in Busan through Wednesday, also inscribed the ancient Japanese capitals of Akusa and Fujihara and South Sudan's Boma Badalingo migratory landscape, host to one of the world's largest land mammal migrations, and the world's first, the country's first addition to the World Heritage List. More should be added this week. A raging wildfire in southwest France has forced the evacuation of 55,000 people just overnight. This brings close to a quarter million in one region alone as flames have crept closer to Bordeaux, authorities in Gironde issuing evacuations too. This is SRN News.
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19: Welcome to Turning Point Weekend Edition. It's the focus of our most treasured songs and hymns, the greatness of God. Today, Dr. David Jeremiah takes us to the book of Job to illustrate how God demonstrates his greatness. To share today's message, How Big Is Your God? Here's David.
20: One of the reasons we practice worship is that we never lose sight of God's majesty and the magnificent nature of who God is. In the book of Job, there is an interaction between Job and God, a discussion, a presentation about the magnificence of God. It's a wonderful text, and it's a reminder to us that when we have problems, when they seem big, our God is always bigger. We trust Him. He's able to do above and beyond all that we can ask or think. All of this on the weekend edition of Turning Point, coming up right now. As we begin this message today, I want to ask you this question. What kind of God do you have? That's especially important in the days in which we live. It isn't that God changes sizes, but it is that we, in our appreciation of God, have either a high view of God or a very low view of God. I don't know about the rest of you, but in the world in which I live today, I need a big God. I don't need a puny little wimp of a God. I need a God who is able to do above and beyond all that I can ever ask or think. While I don't necessarily agree with Elihu's approach to Job's friends and to Job, and while he is a little bit arrogant, I do appreciate the fact that as I read the words of Elihu, if he had been that day preaching in the Princeton Chapel, I think Robert Dick Wilson would have said to him, Elihu, you have a big God. You're a big Godder. As we begin this lesson in the 34th chapter, Elihu begins with a plea to those who are going to listen to him that they pay attention. He's going to begin immediately by talking to the three men who've already addressed Job, Eliphaz, Bildad, and Zophar. So in the first four verses we read, Elihu further answered and said, hear my words, you wise men. Give ear to me, you who have knowledge, for the ear tests words as the palate tastes food. Let us know among ourselves what is good. As we listen to Elihu, we can pick up a little of his arrogance. He commends himself sort of in a backhanded way. He tells those who are listening to him teach that they're wise and great in understanding. I mean, what kind of man does that make him? He's the teacher of the wise and the understanding. Even goes so far as to say, if you listen carefully, you'll notice that my words are as tasty as a good morsel of food. Yes, he did have a bit of an edge to him, a little bit of arrogance. But he's going to do something in his address to these men and to Job that is very valuable. He's going to defend God's justice, and he's going to encourage Job to look to God with the eye of faith. The first question that he wants to answer for Job and for all of us is this. It's a question you've asked, perhaps not in these terms. And here's the question. Is the God we serve a just God? Perhaps if I rephrased it like this, it would help. Is the God we serve a fair God? Is God fair? Earlier in his discussions with the three men who had come to help him, Job had denied the justice of God. In fact, here in verse 5, Elihu even reminds Job of that. He says, "For Job has said, I am righteous, and God has taken away my justice." Earlier in the book, back for instance in chapter 19, verses 6 and 7, Job cried aloud, "There is no justice." In chapter 27, verse 2, he said, "God has taken away my justice." Job felt that he had been treated as a sinner when he wasn't a sinner, and that God wouldn't give him an opportunity even to explain himself, which he did not understand. And Job believed the only way he can reconcile what was going on in his life and the absence of any word from God was that God had just not treated him fairly. Please remember, friends, we look at this book from the perspective of the first two chapters. We know about the deal that Satan made with God concerning Job, but Job doesn't know that. He's never been told what's going on. He knows he's lived a life of integrity. He's not violated his relationship with Almighty God, but all of these bad things have happened to him. He's lost his family. He's lost his wealth. He's lost the admiration of his wife, and his friends trash him. And all of his days, he sits on an ash heap outside of the city with boils from the top of his head to the sole of his feet. And all this is going on, and nobody says, "Job, let me explain to you what's happening in your life." Not a word. Remember, from chapter 2 until the end of the book, not a word from God. So Job figures, you know what? This isn't fair. That's what I'd be thinking, probably, wouldn't you? This is not fair. God, I've done everything you've told me to do. I've lived up to your standard. I've been a good husband, a good father, raised a bunch of good kids. And look at what's happened to me. It's not fair. God, you are not just. And Elihu says, "Let me help you with that, Job. Let me defend the justice of God." And in this chapter, he begins by presenting three arguments in defense of God's judgment. First of all, verses 10 through 15, he tells Job this, and Job's friends, he says to them, "If God is not just, he is not God." If God is not just, he is not God. Look at verse 10, chapter 34. "Therefore, listen to me, you men of understanding. Far be it from God to do wickedness and from the Almighty to commit iniquity." Verse 12, "Surely God will never do wickedly, nor will the Almighty pervert justice." Do you remember back in the book of Genesis when Abraham was pleading for Lot, pleading for Sodom and Gomorrah? In chapter 18 of Genesis, verse 25, he made this statement. He said, "Shall not the judge of all the earth do right?" Absolutely. Warren Wiersbe writes that if God is truly God, then he is perfect. And if he is perfect, he cannot do wrong. "An unjust God," said Wiersbe, "is as unthinkable as a square circle or a round triangle." God is always true to his righteous character, and he can never act in contradiction to it. 31 times in the book of Job, God is called the Almighty. And the possibility that the Almighty God of the universe could do wrong and deny Job the justice that he deserved, it's just not possible in the realm of Elihu's thinking. So he says, first of all, "You guys, let me tell you what I know. If you say God is not just, if God is unjust, he can't be God. For us, if you think God is unfair, let me just put you straight. If you think God is unfair, then you don't have a God, because an unfair God is no God at all." Then he goes on to say, now let me say something else about this matter of the justice of God. If God is not just, he cannot be God. And secondly, if God is not just, he can't even govern. Verse 16, he says, "If you have understanding, hear this. Listen to the sound of my words. Should one who hates justice govern? Do you want an unjust governor in this world? Of course not. We've dealt with that in the past, maybe some of it even now. But you don't want an unjust God in heaven. And what Job and his friends are being told by Elihu is this: don't say that the problem you have is that God is unjust. Because if he's not a just God, first of all, he can't even be God. And if he could be God and he were unjust, he couldn't govern. Elihu shifts his attention away from Job's three friends now. And we know this because the Hebrew words are in the singular instead of the plural. And he says to Job, "Job, if God who rules the world is unjust, there would be no order, no harmony, and everything would just fall apart. So get rid of that idea. You don't have an unjust God. If he were unjust, he couldn't be God. And if he were unjust and he were God, he couldn't govern." So there's two things you need to remember. And then finally he says to him, beginning in verse 21 of chapter 34, if God is unjust, then he's not good. He says, you say that God is unjust. If that is true, it's got to be one of two things. He's unjust because he cannot see what's going on, so he doesn't know what to do. Or he sees what's going on, and for some reason he doesn't choose to tell us. He does something that doesn't seem like it should be done. Now here's the problem. You see, in our realm today, a human judge hears a case, and because of his human limitations, he makes the best decision that he can. And let's face it, sometimes he's wrong. But Job wanted to present his case before God, and God wouldn't let Job come. But the honest problem is this: what could Job contribute to God's knowledge of his case? Because God already knew everything anyway. Job says, let me have a moment with God so I can tell him what's going on. Hello? God already knows what's going on. He's the perfect judge. And notice in this text, it tells us why he's such a perfect judge. First of all, he sees everything. Verses 21 and 22, his eyes are on the ways of man, and he sees all his steps. There's no darkness nor shadow of death where the workers of iniquity may hide themselves. Elihu says, you know, don't think about sneaking up on God with some new information. God sees everything. Not only that, God knows everything. Notice verse 23, for he need not further consider a man that he should go before God in judgment. He breaks in pieces mighty men without inquiry, sets others in their place. Therefore, he knows their works and overthrows them in their might, and they're crushed. When God puts a man on trial, listen to me carefully, he never has to cross-examine him. When God puts a man on trial, he already knows what is in man. He's not obligated to conduct an inquiry. He doesn't have to go gather more information. God's knowledge is not skewed like man's. He judges with perfect wisdom and knowledge. He knows us as we are. He knows us better than we know ourselves. Psalm 139 puts it this way: O Lord, you have searched me and known me. You know my sitting down and my rising up. You understand my thought while it's afar off. You comprehend my path and my lying down. You are acquainted with all my ways. There is not a word on my tongue, O Lord, that you know it altogether. You say, well, Pastor Jeremiah, that's pretty good information to know about old Job. It's pretty good information for us to know about ourselves. While we may not be in Job's situation, we are all, one of these days, one way or the other, going to stand before the judge of all the earth. Now, let me just explain to you what I mean by that. If you're not a Christian here today, if you've never accepted Jesus Christ as your Savior, at the end of time on this earth, you will stand before God at what they call the white throne judgment. It's a fearful, awful moment when it is too late for you to become a Christian, and the judgment is simply the passing of the sentence of eternal death upon your soul. For you will live forever outside of the presence of God. Well, you say, Pastor, I sure am glad I'm a Christian. I don't have to worry about that. Amen. Me too. But there's another judgment in the Bible, and some of you know about it. It's called the Bema Seat, or the judgment seat of Christ. That judgment occurs right after the rapture. And when you come before that judgment, you're a Christian. Your sin's already dealt with. You won't have to deal with your sin. But the Bible says we're going to stand before the Lord and give an account of the things we have done in the flesh since we have been Christians. Now, not our sins, but our service. Have we served the Lord? Have we honored Him with the gifts that He has given us? Sometimes I think this, and maybe you think this too. I've tried to serve the Lord the best I can. But knowing what I know about the deception of the human heart, sometimes I wonder if I've ever done anything for God with a totally pure and undiluted motive. Have you ever had that thought? Because even in our best moments when we're serving God, sometimes we have a personal agenda. Sometimes we have a hidden motive. The Bible says when we stand before God someday, He's going to look at all the things we've done. He will not only see the work we have done, but He will see the reason why we have done what we have done. And that ought to drive us to our knees more than it does. God sees everything, and He knows everything. And the Bible says He judges everything. Verse 26, He strikes them as wicked men in the open sight of others because they turn back on Him. They would not consider any of His ways. Since God sees the depths of the heart and understands the thoughts of the mind, we cannot say that God is unjust when He judges us. He knows us more than we know ourselves. And He holds the whole world in His hands. And since all of these things are true, Elihu wants to know how Job can feel justified in continuing to question God and demand that God give an account for his actions. You don't go to the most powerful one in the world and make any demands about anything. And he says to Job, you need to remember, my friend, that the God you are questioning knows everything there is to know about you. Are you a man of integrity? Yes. Have you cursed God and asked to die? No. But in between those two things, there's a lot of room for Job to give an account. Not only does God judge everything, but He controls everything. Listen to this. Verse 31. For has anyone said to God, I have borne chastening, I will offend no more. Teach me what I do not see. If I have done iniquity, I will do no more. Should He repay according to your terms? Just because you disavow it, you must choose and not I. Therefore, speak what you know. Now, that's kind of a convoluted paragraph, but let me tell you what it means. In the words of Ray Stedman, who wrote about it, he said this, God's decisions cannot be questioned because He is absolute sovereign over individuals and nations, and He accepts no substitutes for righteousness. People sometimes want to come to God and on their own terms and invent their own salvation. They say, I promise I'll be a better person. I promise to reform, but reform is not what God wants from us. Our Lord is not in the business of reforming people. He's in the business of renewing people. He doesn't want to make us better. He wants to make us new. He doesn't want to take the old us and clean it up. He wants to make a new us. He wants to make us born again. God desires our repentance and our relationship, not our reform. It's not enough to say to God, I'm guilty, but I'll try not to do that again. What God demands of us is unconditional surrender, completely giving up the right to run our own lives. This is what God seeks from us, and He will not accept any other basis for a relationship with Him. You cannot change God's mind about what He has declared in His Word. So we have here a denial of the justice of God, a defense of the justice of God, and then in the 35th chapter, we have a description of the justice of God. And I'm just going to cover this quickly so you can just put it in your notes and you can think about it later. But this is incredible theology, incredible truth. Number one, God's justice is not affected by our words. Verses 1 through 3, chapter 35. Moreover, Elihu answered and said, do you think this is right? Do you say my righteousness is more than God's? For you say, what advantage will it be to you? What profit shall I have more than if I had sinned? And once again, Elihu is instructing Job. And he's actually saying to Job that no matter what he may have said or not have said, it doesn't make any difference to the character of God. Listen to me. God's justice is not affected by our words. God is just because it's His nature to be just. He is just whether my words match up to that or not. I can say anything I want, and it has no impact at all on the justice of God because His justice is who He is. It's a part of His character. It's a part of His nature. You do not have, nor do I have, the power with the words of my mouth to change the nature of God. That's what Elihu was saying to Job. Job apparently thought if he said God was unjust, he'd get a hearing. God isn't going to be affected by what you say. Number two, God isn't affected by our works. in verses 4 through 8, I will answer you and your companions with you. Look to the heavens and see, and behold the clouds, they are higher than you. If you sin, what do you accomplish against him? Or if your transgressions are multiplied, what do you do to him? If you are righteous, what do you give him? Or what does he receive from your hand? Your wickedness affects a man such as you, and your righteousness a son of man. Elihu says, Job, why don't you just look up in heaven for a moment? You see how far the clouds are up there and how far they are above where we are? That's how far God is from you. Job, do you actually think that something you do can change who God is? Do you think that by your rebellion, you can make God different? Do you think by your righteousness, you can make him different? Elihu is not saying that good works do not have merit. He is saying that our works, whether they're good or evil, cannot change the nature of God. God cannot change for the better because he's perfect, and he cannot change for the worse because he's holy. So do what you do, say what you say. You'll have to deal with it, but it doesn't have anything to do with who God is. Don't say God is unfair, because if he's unfair, he can't be God. And you can say it, but it doesn't make any difference. Every time I preach the gospel, someone will say to me, well, Pastor Jeremiah, I just need you to know,

0: great is our God, and greatly to be praised. And I ask you again today, my friends, is a God that great able to help you with your stuff right now? Is he? You see, what we do when we get in a situation like we're in, we start focusing on our stuff, and we get our eyes off of God. You know, there's a great story in the Old Testament that happened in Kadesh Barnea when the spies were sent into the land. And, you know, the majority report came back and they said, man, we have looked at all these giants in here and we're like grasshoppers before them. We can't do this. But there were two dudes named Joshua and Caleb who came out of there and they said, we are well able to do this. Our God will help us. And the difference, let me just tell you what the difference was. The majority came out of Canaan and they saw their problems in relationship to themselves and the other giants. Joshua and Caleb came out and they saw the giants in comparison to God. So how do you get to where Joshua and Caleb were? You have to have a big God. You have to see God high and lifted up. You have to elevate God. He doesn't need to be improved upon. We just need to improve our ability to comprehend him. And when we see God in his holy, high, and lifted up, we look at our problems and we say, God, one day you spoke and the whole world came into being. I know my problem. It's really big to me right now, but it's nothing for you. So I want to ask you, God, to help me with my problem. And I know you are able to do it. That's what we need to come. We need to come with confidence that the God we serve is not taken by surprise by all the stuff we're going through. And he wants so desperately to have a relationship with you so that he can not only be your Savior and your God, but he can be your friend and your guide. My friend, I would not want to be alive on planet Earth today and not have a relationship with the great God of the universe. I am insufficient for these things, but I have a God who is able. And he is willing to come into your life, whoever you may be or wherever you may be, and make a difference that only God can make. So I worship him today, and I honor him today.
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5: With SRN News, I'm Michael Harrington in Washington. Chinese artificial intelligence models gaining popularity in the U.S. these days for their affordability and efficiency. More American executives and companies are switching to Chinese models by startups such as DeepSeek, Moonshot AI, and ZAI for daily tasks. These models are much cheaper and nearly as advanced as those of their U.S. rivals, according to technology analysts. The rapid rise of Chinese AI this year, with stronger players beyond last year's DeepSeek moment, highlights the increasingly competitive AI race between the U.S. and China. Former Honduran President Juan Orlando Hernandez returns to his country today to face corruption charges. Hernandez extradited to the U.S. for drug trafficking, sentenced to 45 years, but was released in December of last year after pardon from President Trump. This is SRN News.
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10: There's Christians together in Mecca worshiping, but that's not legal. 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
12: Welcome again to the Voice of the Martyrs Radio. My name is Todd Nettleton, and we are in our studio today with Cade Jefferson. Cade is the leader of Voice of the Martyrs work in the Middle East and North Africa, and we're going to talk about some of the different countries in that region, how they are different. It is a different situation in the country. It's a different situation for the church. Cade, welcome back to Voice of the Martyrs Radio.
10: Thank you very much, Todd. It's great to be here.
12: Let's talk about your region, Middle East, North Africa. It's kind of three different sections, and maybe just kind of walk us through how those are different and how it's different if I'm a Christian in Algeria than it is if I'm a Christian in Iraq.
10: I feel like that is something that we oftentimes don't see from far away, because the whole region, everyone speaks Arabic, some variety of it. But when we're looking at things through the lens of the church, or if we look through the lens of persecution, we see it in three separate areas, like you said.
12: So we and like you say, from a distance, it's like they're all Muslim countries.
10: Yeah, right.
12: It's all the same.
10: Yeah. The three areas, you get North Africa, which for us, we count five countries in that. We count Algeria, Morocco, Tunisia, Libya, and Mauritania. And then you have the Arabian Peninsula, which is its own separate kind of ecosystem with Saudi Arabia, Qatar, Bahrain, Oman, Yemen, Kuwait. And then we count what we call oftentimes the Levant, which is right in the center of the Middle East, the middle of the Middle East, with Syria and Lebanon, Israel, Egypt, Jordan, and Iraq.
12: And I want to ask about Egypt, because geographically, Egypt sort of sits in North Africa, but you count it as part of the, kind of talk about that a little bit.
10: Yeah, I feel like that's an important thing for us when we're looking through, because we're looking through, as an organization, we're looking through a different lens than a lot of other people look through. And so we're looking through the lens of the church, or the persecuted church in particular. And the difference between Egypt and Libya who are neighbors, or Egypt and Algeria, who are on the same continent, is the difference between a historic church and an infant church or a nascent church. And Egypt has that. Egypt has a long history. I mean, even when we read the Gospels, we have the Gospel of Mark. Mark went down to Egypt, and that's the start of the church there, where the Christians there, they'll name their kids Mark. So there's a lineage, a clear lineage. However, when you get over to like the Arabian Peninsula, the AP, or North Africa, there's been a break in that. And so you have in North Africa, you have guys like Augustine and Tertullian, all these guys from back in the day. But then you get a long stretch of almost a gap of sorts until you get to present day, mm-hmm. where the church in Algeria, as it is now, is from the 80s.
12: Our lifetime.
10: Right.
12: Literally.
10: Yeah, yeah, exactly. Yeah, yeah.
12: Talk a little bit about how significant that is to have a historic church. Because we're not talking about Turkey, but I think of the idea that to be Turkish is to be Muslim. Mm. But if you're in Egypt, there is a historic Egyptian Christian population where Egyptian could mean you're a Christian. Why is that so significant?
10: Yeah, maybe instead of Egypt, if I can talk about the place that doesn't have a historic church and contrast some other clarity.
12: Sure.
10: So Mauritania, I think, is a great example of this. There is not a historic church. And so the government says to be Mauritanian is to be Muslim, that they're like, we're 100% Muslim. There is a church there. I'm thinking of one in particular in the southern part of the country that is less than 12 years old. And there's hundreds of people a part of it. It's a new church.
12: Hundreds of people.
10: Hundreds of people, less than 12, 13 years old. But they've just now started having people die as Christians. You've heard of this. This happened in the last couple of years. The Christian man died, was buried, and then the Muslims discovered that he was a Christian, buried in their cemetery, the only cemetery available. They dug him up and dragged his body through the town out of protest of a Christian being buried amongst
12: Muslims.
10: This is
12: corrupting our cemetery.
10: Yeah, exactly. So that church is so young that it's just now figuring out what to do with their dead. How do we bury our dead in this place? And Mauritania says, you don't get a cemetery because there's no Christians here. You just use the Muslim cemetery because we're all Muslim.
12: Bad news if you're in the Mauritanian government. There are Christians, actually. There are.
10: So that's Mauritania, which is very different from Egypt, which has had a historic church. You have there are Christians there. The government knows they're Christians. They recognize that. So that happens in Egypt. That happens in Iraq and these other places in the Levant. It creates a shelter of sorts for the Christians where they have cemeteries. They also have flourishing ministries and developed mature churches in these places because they've had years and generations to build off of, unlike places in North Africa like Mauritania.
12: The church is 12 years old.
10: Exactly. Yeah.
12: So let's talk a little more about that situation in Mauritania because and I just want to pause on this for a minute because I imagine your government in your country said there are zero Christians here and you say, wait a minute, I'm a Christian. The government basically denies your existence. Mm-hmm. Like you don't have a space. How is it different for VOM to come alongside Christians in a place like Mauritania where there is zero recognized Christian presence versus a place like Egypt where the government says, sure, yeah, we have Egyptian Christians. Yep, yeah, there's churches, there's buildings. How does your staff and your work look different in those two places?
10: Surprisingly for us, it looks very similar because of what we're doing. Because the government in Egypt is fine with the Christians having ministries and reaching out to other Christians and having a worship service with Christians.
12: Reaching out to other Christians.
10: Exactly.
12: Keyword there.
10: That's exactly the situation. That's not the world we're necessarily connected in. We're connected in the world where a Muslim comes to faith and what happens with them, mm-hmm. which that's the same situation in Egypt as in Mauritania. Now the reaction to the government may be different or the reaction in the community may be different. However, it's the same situation. A Muslim coming to faith, what do you do? And in places like Egypt, it gets a response of hesitation sometimes from the church. The established church, that historic church or the established church, they get a sense of hesitation because if a Muslim comes to faith, they want to obviously be baptized. they go to one of these churches, the church loves them. They're happy that this person has come to faith, but they're nervous because if they were to baptize them, then that shelter that the government said, you can be a Christian, be with Christians, that shelter, that line has been broken. Mm-hmm. And in some places, it could be very serious. The Muslim community could step up, burn the church down. The government could step in and start hammering some of the leaders. So it's different in these places, but the problem or that persecution element has the same line throughout mm-hmm. both.
12: We hear often in Muslim context that the first line is the family, like it's your mm-hmm. family, it's your community. Is that true sort of across your region, or are there places where, no, it's your family's probably okay with it, but it's the government or it's somebody mm-hmm. else who's the first line of persecution?
10: Yeah, that's good. I think it is the family.
12: Okay.
10: It becomes layered. And so you get places like Lebanon, which allows freedom on your ID. You can change your religion. That's in Lebanon. However, the family still goes nuts. If you're a Muslim and
12: you
10: come to faith.
12: We don't care about your ID.
10: Yeah, yeah.
12: We're a Muslim family.
10: Exactly, yeah. So they'll still that it's almost like the first step of reaction. Mm-hmm. That's the people closest to you, which in this culture, the family is very close. It's an embarrassment to them. So they're reacting out of shame and out of anger that their son or daughter would reject their tradition.
12: You mentioned the visible church in these places. As you said, they love a person who's come to faith in Christ out of a Muslim background, but it also makes them nervous. Like the issuing a baptism certificate for somebody named Muhammad is like, wait a minute, your church name is on this certificate. What are you doing? Are there churches that just kind of roll through that and are like, great, we'll take whatever comes to us? Or is it pretty uniform that they're like, okay, we want you to come. We love you, but let's keep it kind of quiet. Mm.
10: It is definitely not uniform.
12: Okay.
10: There are tons of people throughout this place. We forget this. There's a good number of established churches in the Levant. And there's a good number of those that are receiving MBBs, Muslim background believers, into that will baptize them and step in. That act of doing that is putting not only themselves and their family, that pastor and his family, on the line, their neck on the line, but the church itself,
12: our whole church,
10: is being threatened. It goes into a whole new level mm-hmm. for these people. I know of pastors in Egypt that regularly will baptize Muslims that are coming to faith, and they also regularly get death threats, get horrible threats against their family, their kids, and they continue to do it as well. Like they haven't stopped baptizing people. These guys are so bold, these threats don't stop them. It demands our prayer for them. They're rattled by them, obviously, but they're indomitable. They just keep going with it.
12: We're talking this week on Voice of the Martyrs Radio with Kate Jefferson. He leads VOM's work in the Middle East and North Africa. Let's talk about the Arabian Peninsula. How is it different from the other two? There is not a history. I'm thinking of Saudi Arabia. There is zero church.
10: Yeah,
12: like the Saudis, they don't want to have a church. They don't want to say that a Saudi could possibly be a Christian. So how is that different from, say, like the North Africa, where there's also not that historic church?
10: Yeah, I feel like what you see in the Arabian Peninsula, like Saudi, I mean, that's their brand. It's like, we don't have any churches kind of thing.
12: The guardian of Islam's holy sites.
10: So yeah,
12: that
10: exactly.
12: That is part of how they see their country.
10: Yeah. Yeah. You can't keep holding Mecca and you have churches around it. But surprisingly, there are churches around it. There's churches in these places, in Medina. There's Christians together in Mecca worshiping. But that's not legal.
12: Right.
10: And what you see, especially in places like in the AP that have so much of an immigrant presence, like Filipinos, Indians, Pakistanis, you see a church in like Saudi Arabia that is huge, but it's the Filipinos that are leading it.
12: Are we talking hundreds? Are we talking thousands?
10: We're talking thousands. I think I heard a number of about 10 or 12,000. Oftentimes, the folks that are coming here, I'm thinking of the Filipinos in particular, they arrive and they oftentimes will get their passports taken. They're in a slave class situation and they're working long, hard hours. And in those long, hard hours, there's also pastors devoted to taking care of people that are still working those long, hard hours. They're not full-time ministry.
12: In addition to that, they are pastoring.
10: Exactly. It's full-time ministry, but they also have a full-time job that is a difficult job to do. The Filipino embassy has safe houses devoted for their people to escape to when they're going under such harsh treatment by the nationals. So, I mean, the embassy is knows this is a problem, the Filipino embassy, to the such an extent that they're creating an infrastructure to help these people. And this Filipino church there are reaching out. They're going out to malls, doing evangelism, reaching out to Saudis, crossing that line. So not just sticking with the Filipinos, but they're stepping out to the Saudis. They gather together in churches where they sing songs describing Jesus as king. And they're in a place that has an actual literal king. They're doing something illegal in this place. It's bold.
12: I know Saudi is changing, and we've heard, and maybe you can share a little bit. Is this something that you have Filipinos gathering for worship service today? Would that have been true 10 years ago, or would it have been much smaller or much quieter, or would it have been, no, it's one or two people that maybe have dinner together and worship? Kind of talk a little bit about how Saudi is changing.
10: It is changing a lot. The situation with the Filipinos, it's still not relaxed. I guess maybe that's the point of it, is that the situation is changing and it's not relaxing. In the last 18 months, Saudi Arabia has actively deported missionaries from the country. And so they're surveying people.
12: They're watching
10: and they're removing people too. They're not like, oh, it's okay if the missionaries are here now. That's not true. And even these Filipino churches, these guys are bold. There's also a good number of them. What they're doing is still illegal. Even though Saudi Arabia is changing, they're still under pressure. There's still safe houses in the Filipino embassy.
12: Yeah. And we are saying Filipino, but we also, I mean, there are African believers, there are Brazilian believers, there's believers from other parts of the world as well. It's interesting to me that they're actively witnessing to Saudis, because I would think that would be like the red line.
10: Yeah.
12: No, no, no, don't talk to Saudis. And yet they're doing it.
10: Yeah. Last year, I was with one of the pastors in Saudi, one of the Filipino pastors. I was sitting with him. We were explaining what we do as an organization. And the pastor started weeping. And I said, you know, we do persecution response. We try to get Bibles into difficult places. And I was like, Pastor, we have your back. Your people step out. Your people go and engage Saudis in the mall. We've got your back. And when he started weeping, and I was like, what's going on, Pastor? and he said that the night before he had a dream where the people of his congregation came up around him and they were like, who's going to take care of us when we go out and we engage these people? And the pastor was like, we found the people that are going to help us. And so there's still fear on the part of these people. When they're stepping out, this pastor cares for his people. He knows, all of them know that what they're doing can cost them. For myself personally, I find that amazing that they're choosing to do this. Their eyes are completely open. They know if they go to the mall and they start reaching out to Saudis that the cops are going to show up. And they do it still.
12: Yeah. You have almost no protection in that. Like we would say, well, I have an American passport. I'm going to call the American embassy and they'll advocate on my behalf. Well, no. If you're from the Philippines or you're from Africa or like you have no protection, they're going to do whatever. And you may not even have your passport.
10: Yeah.
12: Your employer may have your passport. So the boldness of that and the understanding of the risk, I just hope that our listeners can really pray for brothers and sisters in Saudi and in other parts of the Arabian Peninsula. Speaking of prayer, we always try to instruct people on ways to pray. As we think through those different sections of Middle East and North Africa, are there different ways that we should be praying for gospel workers, for local Christians, for the church more broadly in those different areas? Because obviously there's different challenges.
10: Yeah. I feel like, that's you're exactly right. And thinking about North Africa with the church being so young, a big thing, and that this is what I hear oftentimes from the leaders in North Africa, is for unity. They're still figuring things out. They don't have a long tradition to rely on. they're still figuring things out. There's difficulty in that. We all know working with other humans can be difficult. And so unity has been the constant refrain that I've heard them. They have pastors' meetings in North Africa in order to foster this. They're working towards it, but that's a desire for them. For the Levant, the churches and the ministries there are mature and are developed, which is such a beautiful thing, especially when you're thinking about the whole region. But a prayer for boldness and of continual reaching out. And then the AP, the immigrant churches are large. The national churches, like with Stadis and Emiratis, is small. And there's a distinction for the governments there. They don't want a church of Emiratis. The UAE does not want this. And so it's under a lot of pressure. The leaders who are few, the leaders are under a tremendous amount of pressure, and the believers there are under pressure, not just government, but from their families and neighbors. So a prayer for them would be stamina to continue going with it.
12: What, and I'm thinking like UAE or Saudi, what would a church look, would that be like 3 or 4 people? Mm-hmm. I mean, we're talking like—
10: Yeah, we're talking small.
12: A small group. Mm-hmm. Okay.
10: Yeah.
12: So, because it's so dangerous for— Anytime you're inviting someone else in, that's potentially the end of your church.
10: Yeah,
12: right?
10: Exactly. Yeah. Yeah. You get these situations. If someone comes into this, I'm thinking, so Saudi, but also Libya is a very similar situation. A believer may be authentic, genuine in a small church, in a small group of 5, 6 adults. That person comes under pressure. The government picks them up in Saudi or UAE, applies pressure to them, which could be, We're going to mess with your family. Things are going to get hard for you. And under that duress, they may name names. And so you're right. One person comes into this and it could break the whole thing. So they're careful about who comes in. They also know that it's like we can only bear so much. I'm thinking about Libya again with some of the – this is a situation that's happened recently. And I think about that with why in the Gospel of John, why John included – Jesus and Peter at the very end, and Jesus bringing Peter back in because Peter recanted earlier. Mm-hmm. So I don't know him 3 times, but Jesus brought him back in. I feel like John in his old age was like, I've seen this. How do we encourage these people?
12: How do we bring people back in?
10: How do we make sure that the person doesn't feel like they're gone forever, that they can be brought back in? Because that happens. You get pulled into the secondary interrogation and you get your family threatened and yourself threatened, that's an incredible amount of weight on you, and people will naturally name names. And when that happens, things break down. So, yeah, it's also for these guys that it's not over for them. Jesus pulls them back in.
12: That is a beautiful thought, and I had never thought about that before, why John would have included that. We're talking this week on Voice of the Martyrs Radio with Kay Jefferson. He leads VOM's work in the Middle East and North Africa. Can we talk a little bit about Libya? There are some Libyan Christians in jail right now, and I know probably that's true across your region. But are there any updates you can share about their case? But more importantly, how can we pray for those believers who right now are in jail? And you mentioned how much pressure can be brought to bear in a police station, let alone now a jail. How can we pray for those brothers? Mm-hmm.
10: To be praying for their families that are outside of this, because you're in this in prison, and the threats that are coming down on you are about your family. And so for these people that are in prison, to know that there are people praying for my family, that my family is being taken care of, to be in prison and to be in these situations, it's a huge burden on these people's shoulders. And we know that if they're in there right now, God has decided not to take that burden off their shoulder. But we know also that he's not leaving them alone. Mm-hmm. And so for these prisoners to actually feel that, to feel Jesus coming up alongside them and helping them carry the burden that's put on their shoulder, as long as they're in there, they've got to bear it. But to give them that comfort of the Lord being close to them and the stamina to keep going with it.
12: Last question, Cade. How do we pray for your staff? Because you're coming alongside these brothers and sisters and encouraging them and saying things like, hey, we've got your back. And then sometimes you're having to step up when it's time to have their back. How do we pray for your staff and the people who are working for VOM and across that region?
10: I was asking a colleague of mine, a non-American from the region, was like, what do you plan on doing? How are you going to retire? And he said, I plan on dying doing this.
12: I'm going to retire when I go to heaven.
10: Right, yeah. And he's working in some of the most difficult of situations, and they're planning on doing this long term. The problem with that is that it's a heavy burden to bear over a long period of time. Yeah, people can do this. You can sprint.
12: Right.
10: You can put the weight on your shoulder and you can sprint. But we're not asking them to sprint. We're asking them to go for 10 or 15 years doing this. And my prayer for my people is to have a faithful stamina. But they keep going well and for the right reasons, that they don't just push through or muscle through the situation, but that they carefully carry this burden that's been entrusted to them, that they carry it well, that they don't try to do it themselves, but they're letting colleagues and they're letting the Lord come up beside them to help carry this burden. But to carry it for a long time is I love these people. I love working with these people. And they want to do this. Mm-hmm. And they want to do it for a long time. So I feel like that faithful stamina, that fortitude. Yeah.
12: Well, we have Voice of the Martyrs radio listeners who literally write down each week the prayer requests that we talk about. They do pray for them, and I would encourage you, pass along to your staff. They are being prayed for this week.
10: Thanks for the time to share.
12: You've been listening to the Voice of the Martyrs radio. As always, if you're just joining us on the broadcast, you'll want to go to vomradio.net. 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It is a really beautiful part of the world. 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And I hope you'll be back with us next week. 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Pray for them this week. 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
16: I'm as lost as everybody else. I'm still looking. I'm still searching. Hi, this is Lon Solomon, and this is what Billy Joel said at the close of his documentary, And So It Goes. You know, Billy is right. Everyone is born lost, looking and searching for something to fill the hole inside of us that only God can fill. This is why Jesus said, come to me and I will give you rest. You will find peace for your soul. Hey, if you're still looking, look in the right place, the Lord Jesus. 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
5: 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I'm Michael Harrington. A key U.S. ally in the Middle East is heading to Washington. Correspondent Willie Nelson reports.
18: Israeli Prime Minister Benjamin Netanyahu is set to visit Washington, D.C. next week. His office says he'll attend funeral services for the late Senator Lindsey Graham, a longtime friend of Israel. President Trump is also expected to meet with Netanyahu at the White House on Tuesday, as the two leaders discuss ongoing diplomatic efforts. Willie Nelson, The White House.
5: A new global wealth report shows the U.S. created more millionaires last year than any other country. More from correspondent Ken Lorman.
19: According to the UBS Global Wealth Report 2026, the U.S. added more than 441,000 new millionaires in 2025, nearly half of all newly created millionaires worldwide. United Kingdom was a distant second with 43,000, followed by France. The report highlights continued growth in American wealth creation despite ongoing economic challenges. Ken Lorman reporting.
5: Chinese artificial intelligence models are gaining popularity in this country for their affordability and efficiency. More American executives and companies are switching to Chinese models by startups such as DeepSeek, Moonshot AI, and ZAI for daily tasks. These models are considerably cheaper and nearly as advanced as those of their U.S. rivals. According to technology analysts, the rapid rise of Chinese AI this year with stronger players beyond last year's DeepSeek moment highlights the increasing competitive AI race between the U.S. and China. Former Honduran President Juan Orlando Hernandez returns to his country today to face corruption charges. Hernandez, extradited to the U.S. for drug trafficking, was sentenced to 45 years in jail here, but he was released in December after a pardon from President Trump. More on these stories at townhall.com.
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23: Worship is always powerful, and spending time honoring and worshiping the Lord Jesus Christ is the one thing necessary in our lives. Our story that is found in Luke's Gospel, chapter 10, is a story that concerns two women, one by the name of Martha, another by the name of Mary. One who lost focus and balance in her life and was therefore filled with anxiety and distraction and trouble, and she lost her way. And yet another woman who found faith and chose to live in the power and, yes, in the peace that Jesus gives. So beginning in verse 38 of Luke's Gospel and chapter 10. Now as they went on their way, Jesus entered a village, and a woman named Martha welcomed him into her house. And she had a sister called Mary, who sat at the Lord's feet and listened to his teaching. But Martha was distracted with much serving. And she went up to him and said, Lord, do you not care that my sister has left me to serve alone? Tell her then to help me. But the Lord answered her, Martha, Martha, you are anxious and troubled about many things, but one thing is necessary. Mary has chosen the good portion which will not be taken away from her. Mary and Martha and their brother, Lazarus, were good friends of the Lord Jesus. Jesus had certain friends that were intimates among those that knew him and heard him. And Mary and Martha, their brother Lazarus, were among the inner circle of the Lord Jesus. Jesus enjoyed their home and their hospitality. But in this case, Martha, who was a woman given to activity, no doubt talented and devoted to Christ herself, yet she chose activity and work over worship. And as a result, she became frustrated and stressed out, critical and angry. On the other hand, her sister Mary, who sat at the feet of Jesus, chose the one thing necessary. And in this conversation with our Lord, Jesus commended her commitment to him. She had learned that being comes before doing. Mary quietly sat at the feet of Jesus, listened to him speak, soaked in his words, and nourished her soul. Interesting, isn't it, that Martha invited Jesus into her home and then proceeded to neglect him with activity. And while she no doubt loved the Lord and was seeking to bless the Lord in his presence there with her activity, she failed to remember the one thing that is necessary. That doing good things is never a substitute for our soul's worship of the Lord Jesus Christ. And so often in the rush and in the push of our daily lives, we need to slow down and to be still and to be refueled and refilled with the fullness and the freshness of his presence. To enjoy his love and to experience his peace. And as you meet Christ each day in the light of the morning, and when you turn to him in the adrenaline rush of the day, as you sit at his feet and be still and know that he is God, you will discover there his joy and his presence. The psalmist said in Psalm 16:11, "In your presence is fullness of joy. At your right hand are pleasures forevermore." And your bowed head and your humbled heart and your attentive spirit to the Lord opens the windows of heaven to bless you. And in the pace of our lives, we need to slow down and to sit at his feet. Now, have you discovered that the way you start your day often determines how your day goes? Now, if you get up in the morning and you're hustling around and you're hurrying and you're in a bad mood, you're stressed out, you'll spend the rest of the day on a mental edge. But if you start, rather than focusing on your problems and your situations, rather than complaining and dwelling on what's wrong in your life, if you will start rather looking to the Lord and finding his grace, finding his peace, you will discover that your day is going to go according to God's way. And what we do at the beginning of the day certainly impacts and influences how we spend the rest of the day. And if you are going to live an abundant life, I mean, an abundant life, rather than an overwhelmed life, an overloaded life, but rather an overflowing life, then you need to seek God the first thing in the morning. The psalmist said, "Early will I seek you." To give God the first part of your day, before the stress and the busyness of life comes, before you think about all the things that you've got to do the rest of that day, you need to take time to spend alone with God, to be quiet and be still and know his presence. Thanking him for his goodness in your life, thinking about his love and his grace, meditating upon his word and building your faith. And when you do that, you are doing what Mary did, and that is choosing the good part of life, the good portion of life. You are doing the one thing that is necessary, and the one thing of all the things in your world, the one thing that's really going to last. Isaiah 40 and verse 31 is an important verse to me. It's been hanging in my study for a long time in a scripture portrait. They that wait upon the Lord shall renew their strength. They shall mount up with wings as eagles. They will run and not be weary. They will walk and not faint. And just as the physical body needs rest, your spiritual person, the inner man, the inner woman, needs to be restored. And remember, Jesus said, "Come to me, all you that labor and are heavy laden, and I will give you rest." So the way to refresh your spirit and to restore your body and to re-strengthen your life is to spend time with God. I mean, think about it. We spend time getting ready physically every morning, as much as 30, 40, 45 minutes, getting dressed for the day, getting prepared for the day. But how much time are you spending to get ready for the day spiritually? And therefore, that's why we're running on empty and we're tired and we're often irritable and cynical and frustrated and vulnerable to mistakes in our lives. Like Martha, who was so anxious and upset, she, according to Jesus, was distracted by many things. It was a whirlwind of activity around her. And yet, because she wasn't doing the one thing necessary, she missed an opportunity to grow in her faith. It's no wonder, with all the pressures of life, the stress of life. You know, stress is when the demands of our day and even the desires of our lives exceed our ability to respond. We're just overwhelmed with the demands or the desires, the things we have to do, the things we must do, the things that we want to do. So if we are going to respond to all the challenges of life and the opportunities of life as well as the responsibilities of life, we need to take time to sit at Jesus' feet, to listen to Him.
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23: All through the scriptures, we are reminded of the principle of first things first. For example, if you give the first part of your income to God, as the Bible commands us, if you give off the top the first tenth of your income, you will discover that the rest of your income will last longer and go farther. It's God's principle. It's God's plan for economy in your life. If you honor God with the first fruits of your substance, then He will honor you in return. If you give God the first part of the week in worship, God blesses us when we give Him the first. And if you honor Him by showing up and worshiping Him and truly, not just out of rote or routine, but truly to honor Him and worship Him by attending church and investing your life, then you will find the rest of your week will be impacted and influenced and empowered to live a better life. And it's certainly true that if you will give God the first part of your day, then the rest of your day is going to be blessed. When you take time to honor Him, to worship Him, to tell Him that you love Him, to sing a song of praise, to open the Word, to build your faith, to contemplate and meditate upon His principles and promises in His Word, you'll find that your schedule will go better, that your relationships will grow stronger, that you will be more effective. Your mind, your body is going to be relaxed. You're going to get more done. You're going to be more creative. You're going to enjoy your life. Doors are going to open, all because you put Jesus first in your life. Jesus himself said in Matthew 6:33, "Seek first the kingdom of God and his righteousness, and all of these things will be added unto you." This is the one thing necessary. And when you begin your day by saying, "Lord, I love you. Lord, I worship you. Lord, I praise you. Lord, I thank you. Thank you for being a gracious God to me. Thank you for being such a good God and for all of the blessings of life. Lord, I give you my life today. Lord, I love you. Lord, I need you." When you begin your day like that, before anything else gets started, I promise you, you will experience life more abundant. You know, there really is something special about the morning, isn't there? The stillness of the morning. Before the day rushes in, to be still and to know that I am God. You say, well, Jack, this really isn't all that practical for me. My life is too hectic. My life is too stressful. I don't have time to be still. Well, if that's your attitude, you're only hurting yourself. And you're only holding yourself back. Because I assure you, just like a pressure cooker, some of us remember the old days of our mothers cooking with pressure cookers. And when the pressure is on and the heat rises, I was in my bedroom one day and studying. I think I probably was studying. I'm sure I was, kids. I studied real hard every afternoon. And my mother was cooking dinner. And the next thing I know, I heard this explosion. And my mother screamed. And I walked into the kitchen and there were green beans all over the ceiling because that pressure cooker had just literally exploded in the kitchen. Too much pressure. That is why you need to take time and make time to replenish your soul and to do it every day. You can't do this by just coming to church once a week any more than you could survive on one meal a week physically. But rather, you should feed your soul and nourish your inner life every day, preferably in the morning. It's the one thing necessary. You say, well, how do I do this? What are you actually talking about? Sometimes it's simply being still and quiet before the Lord. For me, it's taking the scripture and reading the Word of God and digesting it and ingesting it or just underlining it or reading a passage of Scripture, not typically long links or passages of Scripture at this particular time, but just to let God speak to me. I pray, I meditate upon His promise. And I don't always feel like doing this. There are times when we all wake up tired and depressed in the mornings. We don't always feel like spending time with God. But I've learned over the years, it's especially at those times when I don't feel like it, that I need to faith it out and live it out. And that's when I can renew my faith and restore my joy and rest and relax my body and replenish my soul, all at the feet of Jesus. Doing what Mary did, choosing the good portion. And before the activity starts, before the action begins of my day, to spend time listening to Him, just loving Him. I often read God's promises and claim those promises and confess those promises for my life. Promises like Proverbs 4:18, the path of the righteous is as the light of dawn, which shines brighter and brighter unto the perfect day. That means every step we take, it gets more beautiful and brighter each step of the way. Psalm 84:11, for the Lord our God is a sun and a shield. He gives favor and honor, and no good thing will be withheld from them who walk uprightly. I may just take that promise and say, Lord, you are my sun, you are my shield, you have given me grace, you have given me favor, you have given honor, and I know that you want to give every good thing into my life this day. Thank you for that promise. Or I may quote Psalm 23, verse 6, surely goodness and mercy will follow me all the days of my life, and I will dwell in the house of the Lord forever. Or I may quote the Apostle Paul of Philippians 4:13, as I get ready for some particular challenge in my life, I can do all things through Christ who strengthens me. You see, just taking time to listen to his word, this fills my heart with peace. And when I do this, my attitude changes, my body recharges, my faith is strengthened, and I'm ready to take on anything that day with enthusiasm and power. One translation, the Phillips translation of Philippians 4:13 says, I am ready for anything in the power of Jesus Christ who lives in me. It is in spending time with God that we meet him, we find the fullness and freshness for each day. And if you will do this, you will have more life to live and more life to give. If you will take time out, you will discover early in the morning, if you will give your time to God,

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2: Priority, but a necessity in your life. I've discovered that if I try to be available all the time, soon I'm not available any of the time. Many of you are mentally fatigued and emotionally drained and physically exhausted. Why? Because you're not choosing the better part. You're not putting Christ first in your day. You're not getting up and meeting Him in the morning. And therefore, you're running down. The Apostle Paul tells us that the inner person, the inner life, can be renewed every single day. Even though the outward man is failing, physically, it's a fact of life, we are deteriorating. But yet, he says that the inner man can be strengthened and renewed every day. 2 Corinthians 4:16, so we do not lose heart. Though our outer nature is wasting away, our inner nature is being renewed day by day. So you know what some of you need to do is to get your life back in balance. You're more like Martha than Mary. You're distracted with many things. Jesus looked at her and said, "Martha, Martha." I don't know about you, but if Jesus called my name a couple of times, I'm listening up. Martha, Martha, come on. You're bothered and distracted, and now you're critical of your sister here. You're irritable, you're upset, you're agitated, you're anxious. Come on, Martha, Martha. Choose the better part. Take time for me.
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2: One of the very best ways you can start off your day is to spend time with God. With as much as you've got going on these days, work, school, kids, all the extracurricular activities, those few precious moments in the morning can mean all the difference in the world and set the tone and the temperature for the rest of your day. So I want to encourage you to begin each day with God. The first thing in the morning, open His Word, speak to Him in prayer, sing songs of praise to Him. There are so many instances in the Bible where godly people awoke early to spend time with God. In fact, in the scripture, we're told, "Awake, O sleeper, rise from the dead, and Christ will shine on you." One of the great benefits of coming to the Lord in the morning is that He prepares you for the challenges of the day and puts you in the right frame of mind for whatever you face. By spending time in God's Word, you refresh your spirit, you replenish your soul, and you refuel your body. You will be better prepared for whatever happens in your day. Now, I don't know if you're a morning person or not, and I realize we all have various kinds of schedules, but I want to challenge you to get up earlier each day and spend time with God. Because as you do, you will begin living in the fullness and the freshness

0: of His presence in your life each day. The best part is you will have more to give. Ordinary days will become extraordinary days. 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It's my prayer that you will become diligent about spending time with God each and every day, starting your morning at the feet of Jesus. Make it your priority to spend time alone with Him and come into His presence, because I promise you, there's no better place on earth.
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14: I believe the courage of the church and the humility of the church and our willingness to adhere to the principles of Scripture and to live them out in an honorable way with integrity have far more to do with the possibility of our nation celebrating a birthday 50 years from now than anything that will happen in the political realm. What happens in the political realm will be a reflection of the hearts of the church. I promise you. But if we're afraid to talk about it, if we're afraid to engage culture, we forfeit our place. We're not just a polite Bible study society. 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
13: 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We're so glad you're here to listen. Today's message from Pastor Alan is called Dangerous Faith. God bless America again.
14: I got to know a man in the church some time ago. His name was Brad Arnold. He was the lead singer in a rock band. It wasn't a group whose music I had spent a lot of time listening to, so I met Brad and then got to know his music. He wrote a song at 15 in a math class in a small town in Mississippi that went on to sell multiple millions of copies. And it meant that early in his life, he just rode a rocket. I mean, his life changed dramatically in a short period of time, and it was sustained over a long period of time. And in some respects, I suppose not surprisingly, he got separated a bit from the notion of his life, and he found himself on tour in Japan. He told this story, you can listen to the podcast. And he said he was at the end of himself. He said he didn't really want to face another day. And he didn't know what to do, so he said he started to try to call some friends at home, and because of the time difference, nobody was answering their phone. He said the only person that answered their phone was Charlie Daniels. And Charlie said, Brad, you need to get off the road and come home. Get your life straight, get back with your faith, get clean. Get your marriage back in place. He said, do you love your wife? And Brad said to me, he said, Mr. Charlie, you know I love my wife. And Charlie said, then why are you trying to kill her husband? And Brad took the counsel and he came home. And he got clean and he got his life straight. And by the time I got to know him, he was transformed. And so I got curious, so I'd go out and listen to some of his concerts. I heard him stand in front of enormous crowds of people that had come for a rock concert, like in Madison Square Garden. I mean, not like in Bucksnort. And he stopped about midway through the concert. And he'd say, I need to talk about something personal for a minute. And you could feel the crowd be unsettled. And I thought, oh, this may not go well. And then he wouldn't take long. He'd take just a few minutes, and he would give them just a vignette into what God had done in his life and talk about Jesus. And time after time, I would listen to those crowds settle and become so quiet and so attentive. And they didn't come for that. They came for something completely different. I tell you that, Brad had a horrible disease, and he went to heaven some months ago, and I was invited to be a part of a memorial service, and I went to do that, and I had prepared what I thought was appropriate, but while I was in a little bitty church in a little bitty town in Mississippi, and it was just for family and the band, and I met the crew, and I sat there that afternoon and amended what I had prepared, and I wrote in the margin of my notes, he was a dangerous Christian. He was quiet. He was gentle. And I really felt like the Lord opened something in my heart. I didn't feel like I was being reprimanded. Sometimes the Lord does that too, you know? Does he ever do that to you? He does to me. I didn't feel like I was being reprimanded. It didn't feel like a corrective. It felt like the Lord was opening something in my heart because I had this awareness that Brad wasn't a passive Christian. He wasn't content to, you know, in private, if you would ask him to share his testimony with you. He would stand in the midst of groups of people that hadn't asked. And so I've been thinking about that for months and months. And this little study is really the fruit of that. So I share it with you in those terms. In my life, I didn't understand it to be a rebuke. I understood it to be an awareness of a new season and a different response. And I would offer it to you in that same way. And if the Lord enables it to resonate in your heart, very good. And if not, put it on the shelf. You know, there's times when God makes a message real to you. Do you ever find that? It's a holiday. I'll quit on time. Don't panic. I'll get to my outline. You know, somebody will give me a book. I get a lot of books. And I'll pick one up and I'll try to read it. And it's just like, ah. And I'll get it back off the shelf 2 years later. And it's like illuminated from God to me. And so I don't imagine that every time you hear a talk that you go, oh, that one was just for me. But I trust God will make it real in the right time. So dangerous Christianity is the theme. God bless America again is the objective in this session. And one of the things I've become so aware of is this notion of times and seasons that are directed by God. I've spent a good while now in Christendom and in the church and amongst the people of God, and I'm grateful for that. But there's some observations that come with that I couldn't have made earlier. And we have a great desire to maintain continuity, it seems to me, in our faith. We describe our faith in that way. This is how my parents believed and my grandparents believed. And this is the kind of worship we enjoy. And this is the kind of setting for church. And we tend to think of it in the terms of the way that God ministered to us is the way for God to minister to anyone, anywhere. And we get kind of locked in sometimes. I don't think it's evil. I think it's human nature. But I think it can be very limiting. And we lose sight of the fact that there are times and seasons when God moves. And God changes times and God changes seasons. And if we're not willing to understand that and to make that journey and to allow God to change us, we will forfeit the opportunity to be a part of what God is doing. Amen. I'm not suggesting you'll forfeit your place in the kingdom. I'm not trying to call that into question. But I would submit to you that it's very clear from Scripture, from Genesis all the way to the maps, that God moves in different ways. And I brought you some samples. 1 Chronicles 12, and we could do this for an extended period of time. This is really just intended to be a sample. 1 Chronicles 12, they're describing the people that came to David to help secure the kingship of David as he is establishing himself as the leader of the tribes of Israel. And it said the men of Issachar understood the times and knew what Israel should do. 200 chiefs with all their relatives. If you're going to make the observation that there was one group of people that happened to understand the times in which they lived, that's only relevant if you put it against the backdrop that it meant the overwhelming majority of the people didn't. They were just living. And I think it's possible to be a Christ follower, to be someone who's born again and has checked most of those boxes that we would talk about, but really be oblivious to the times and the seasons we're living in. In fact, I think we've been given a diminished calendar. We've kind of been taught that really the only markers we're looking for are the things that have to do with the return of Jesus. And are we close to the rapture? Is it going to be like this week? And we want to get our chart just right. And it's almost as if those are the only significant events that we have any interest in. And Jesus said nobody is really going to know the specifics about that. But we can know what the Spirit of God wants us to know about what He's doing in the earth in this season. And so I would invite you to a more nuanced calendar than just an eschatological perspective. I've told you many times, and I still believe it, I went out of here on the first load up. I'm like, I'm not arguing to tribulate. On the other hand, I want all the tools, all the equipment, all the awareness that God has provided me so that I can flourish in whatever season's coming to the earth. So perhaps you could begin to say to the Spirit of God, give me an awareness of what you're doing in the earth. So I think we tend to fall prey to a notion that we just want what we want. We want our calendar and our schedule and our vacations and this season of our life to work out the way we want. If we've got little kids, we know what we want to happen there. If our kids are all gone, we know what we want to happen there. And we kind of get our calendars, and we don't really want God intruding on that. And so we get our eschatology over. If it's not the trumpet blast and the airlift, I'm not really interested in it. And God's going to do a great deal in the earth before that trumpet sounds. And if he would allow me, I'd like to be involved. And I believe you would too. So I think it's an appropriate prayer to begin to pray, God, help us to understand the times. And I don't just mean your end time schedule. You know, we have a disproportionate fascination with that. If you're a Christ follower and you're walking in obedience to the truth that you know, you're not going to get left behind. He's coming for you. That word means a snatching away. It doesn't mean you got to jump to meet him. He's coming for you. But between here and there, it does require your intent and your willingness to participate in what God is doing. In 1 Samuel 3, Samuel has been taken to stay with the priest, a great sacrifice by his family, his mother especially. And Samuel's beginning to learn to recognize the voice of the Lord. And it says this, the boy Samuel ministered before the Lord under Eli. Eli is the high priest. And in those days, the word of the Lord was rare. Again, you wouldn't make that observation if there wasn't something of an ebb and a flow in the way that God engaged with people in the earth. If there are seasons when the voice of the Lord is rare, there will be seasons when the voice of the Lord is far more frequent. And you and I have to understand the difference.
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14: Hey, I've learned as a pastor, there's a tremendous difference in a crowd and a community of faith. 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
13: 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Now, let's get back to Pastor Allen with his message called Dangerous Faith, God Bless America Again.
14: But I don't think you should imagine it. It's in terms of Eli hundreds and hundreds of years ago and today. I think there are seasons when God moves in different ways. In the course of our own lives, God moves in different ways. Look at 2 Kings 10 and verse 32. In those days, the Lord began to reduce the size of Israel. And it puts it in something of a historical context, but God began to reduce the size of Israel. God did, his covenant people. Sometimes they're even more startling than that. In Jeremiah 29, this is what the Lord Almighty, the God of Israel, says through the prophet Jeremiah to all those I carried into exile from Jerusalem to Babylon. God said, I took you to Babylon. Well, I thought you planted them in the land of Israel, a land that flows with milk and honey. He did until he didn't. See, you and I, we want to get so rooted. This is how God moves. Let me tell you how God moves. I'll tell you how he moves. He's moved in my life. I know how he moves. And I'll tell you how he moves, and he didn't move in your life like he moved in my life. I don't think that was God moving. Let me tell you which translation to read. It's the translation God uses to minister to me. What kind of funky translation are you reading? Paraphrase. And we get so bolted down. Look, there's some things about our faith that are not open for review. The sovereignty of God, the nature of sin, the redemptive purposes of Jesus, those never change. They're timeless, they're eternal. They reach across, they reach into eternity. They're beyond time. But there are other aspects of our lives that we have relegated to those places that we think are immutable, and because of that, we have forfeited participating with God. God said through Jeremiah, I took you to Babylon. Just as certainly as I planted you in the land of Israel, I took you to Babylon. Well, I gave you another passage because God's not stuck. He said, it's in Ezekiel. He said, I will take you out of the nations. I will gather you from all the countries and bring you back into your own land. I sent you out and I'll bring you back. Well, that's hard on us because we're like, well, what's he just like a yo-yo? I mean, what's the deal? But our hearts and our attitudes and our choices have an impact on the unfolding purposes of God. Do you believe that? See, I believe the choices of the people of God have more to do with the future of our nation than anything political. I believe the courage of the church and the humility of the church and our willingness to adhere to the principles of Scripture and to live them out in an honorable way and with integrity have far more to do with the possibility of our nature, our nation celebrating a birthday 50 years from now than anything that will happen in the political realm. What happens in the political realm will be a reflection of the hearts of the church. I promise you. But if we're afraid to talk about it, if we're afraid to engage culture, we forfeit our place. We're not just a polite Bible study society. And I like to study my Bible. But there are times and seasons, and I believe a part of what God is asking us to do is to be aware of what He's doing in the earth in this season. And I'm confident I don't have the full understanding of that. But I just need enough understanding for right now. So this whole notion of a dangerous faith, and I've given you some definitions. I didn't put them all back in your outlines. I just looked it up in the dictionary. It's an adjective. It means involving possible injury, pain, harm, or loss. Oh, I don't want to do that. It's the opposite of dangerous that captured my attention. The antonym, the opposite. There are things like this, to be safe, harmless, non-threatening. That sounds more like the presentation of Christianity I'm familiar with. We don't want to be threatening. We don't be safe. We don't want anybody to feel uncomfortable. In the previous session, we read what John the Baptist had to say to the people coming to be baptized. Remember? He said, who warned you to flee from the wrath of God? You bunch of snakes. And the tax collectors, well, what should we do? And he said, stop stealing. And the soldiers said, well, what should we do? And he said, stop extorting and intimidating the people. I have done baptism classes, I suppose, for thousands of people. I read that. I was convicted. I don't think I've ever stood up in front of a group of people and said, y'all got to stop stealing and cheating and lying. My tone has been very different. I want to celebrate the decision you've made to get in the pool. I don't know that tone was wrong, but I think we have made an extraordinary effort to be as harmless and non-threatening as we know how to be. I don't think we need to make any effort to be annoying and belligerent. But the gospel is unsettling. It's disruptive. It's disrupted our lives. It disrupted our momentum towards ungodliness and sin and put our feet on a new path. And that's often uncomfortable. It brings a realignment of relationships and friends and circles of influence. And if you're hiding in the midst of ungodly people and they don't understand you to be somewhat threatening because of the truth that you hold, perhaps your volume should be turned up just a touch. Not in anger or condemnation. See, dangerous faith is a faith in Jesus of Nazareth as Lord, Christ, and King. Not dangerous to persons, dangerous to the principalities and powers and the spiritual forces of wickedness in the heavenly places. In Mark chapter 1, it's reported, it's not in your notes, but it is in the Bible. Jesus went to the synagogue in Capernaum. It was the little community where he'd set up his public ministry. And on a Sabbath in the synagogue in that community, there was a man there who was demonized. And when Jesus came into the synagogue, the demon in the man cried out, "I know who you are. Have you come here to torment us?" Dangerous faith. Not dangerous to the people in the synagogue. Threatening to the spiritual forces of wickedness that were present. I believe the church should present a real and present danger to principalities and powers and spiritual forces of wickedness in the heavenly places. Dangerous faith is a living faith. Dangerous faith is a faith on display. Dangerous faith brings vulnerability. Because spiritual conflict oftentimes is expressed in the physical world. The reason Paul had to say to the church in Ephesus that you don't wrestle with flesh and blood is when he was in Ephesus, there were all sorts of encounters with flesh and blood. There was a demonized man that overcame seven sons of the Jewish high priest and left them naked and bloody as they ran through the streets. There was a public disturbance that spilled into a public theater, a riot, because the idol makers and the silversmiths felt so threatened. It was a demonic response. So Paul had to write to the church at Ephesus and say, we don't wrestle with flesh and blood, because it sure looked a lot like that. But our wrestling match is literally with persons without bodies, spiritual forces of wickedness in the heavenly places. And there's some vulnerability that comes with that. Dangerous faith is the opposite of a harmless, safe, non-threatening faith. Dangerous faith threatens the ascendancy of self and selfish ambition. Dangerous faith challenges anything which sets itself above the lordship of Jesus. Dangerous faith calls for personal transformation from the authority of this present age to the authority of the kingdom of Almighty God. And that's not a one-time event. That's not a singular event at a profession of faith or a recitation of the sinner's prayer. That's a lifelong commitment for transformation. Spiritual health and well-being is very similar to physical health and well-being. At 16, I was healthy. In fact, if I had my choice, rather than ever have another physical, I'd just like to send my lab reports from when I was 16. No more stress tests. Here's the report. But I'm not 16 anymore. And now that I'm into my 30s, the doctors want to pay more attention. Don't be snarky. And I think we want to do that spiritually. We want to tell our stories in terms of our conversion, of what our life was like decades ago. Or we'll tell, and I'm okay with it. I like to reflect and I like to reminisce. But the real essence of our spiritual well-being is who we are today. What is it? How are we living for the kingdom of God today? What is the impact of our lives today? Again, we've had an unhealthy mindset to focus on an entry point into the kingdom. And as necessary as that is, I don't want to diminish that at all. I don't want that picture of you at that entry point to define your spiritual vitality today. That's as misguided as my 16-year-old self in a physical. Dangerous faith. If God is to bless America again, it will be because the 21st century has a courage and a boldness and a vitality that will bring the blessings of God. Amen. I'll spare you the details, but I can assure you that the points in the Declaration of Independence that stated the grievances that the colonists had with England had first been discussed from the pulpits primarily of New England. You can line them up message for message with the points that were enumerated in the Declaration of Independence. And if we're to live with an extension of freedom and liberty in this nation, and our children and our grandchildren are to know that, it will be because the Church of Jesus Christ has the courage to bring the truth of God to bear upon the culture that's unfolding around us. I don't believe it's just something from antiquity. I don't believe it's just something about renewals or revivals or groups of people being baptized. I think it's about a change of behavior that changes social interactions. I believe it's a reorientation towards the Lord. And I think it starts in the hearts of the people of God. We have more. We have more abundance, more freedom, more liberty, and we're not more happy. We have a spiritual problem. And I believe the church has been co-opted. And if we'll come back to ourselves, perhaps God would bless America again. Wouldn't that be wonderful to be a part of that?
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18: Welcome back to Secula. We are wrapping up our Defend the Defenseless week, so I want you to be a part of that today at aclj.org. But phone lines are open at 1-800-684-3110, and all too common start to this show. We are once again reporting about another anti-Semitic attack that happened on the streets of New York City. This, of course, comes after days and days and days of the mayor calling out, specifically trying to get people to go to the streets to protest. Benjamin Netanyahu calling for the arrest of Benjamin Netanyahu, creating a very big struggle in the second most populated Jewish area in the world, which is New York City. And this happened in the Upper West Side, I believe. This happened around 1:30 yesterday. Again, it's an area that has a large Jewish population. And a large Jewish population that we'd say, and I hate the way they put it, it's like a publicly facing Jewish, they're wearing a yarmulke, or they are wearing things that would let people know that they are Jewish and they're religious. And a man approached two different people, a Jewish man and an Asian man, and stabbed them while yelling Allahu Akbar. And currently they are, was the person been detained? I believe so.
20: Yes.
18: The person's been detained. They're talking about what it is. The mayor had to respond. Of course, this is on a Jewish holiday as well, a Jewish holiday really of mourning of the destruction of the temples. And at this moment, this is what's happening, again, on the streets of Manhattan. And the mayor put out a statement, at first saying, hey, this can't happen to our Jewish brothers and sisters. And by the end, saying, they're evaluating whether it's a hate crime. And maybe it's just a mental health issue. As if that's not, hopefully, one and the same.
20: Well, and once again, when you look at the statements, and I analyzed directly from last Saturday to today, what the mayor himself has been saying for a week now, and really since he became a public figure. But when you look at the timeline, and we're going to break this down for you in the next segment so you can hear exactly the words leading up to this attack yesterday from the mayor of New York.
18: Yeah, which didn't come until about 6:30 last night.
20: And how this builds. And even if you say in that statement, as you said, he had to respond. He said, "I have been briefed on today's horrific stabbings on the Upper West Side. According to witnesses and victim statements, the perpetrator yelled 'Allahu Akbar' during both attacks. The NYPD's initial investigation suggests that mental health may have been a factor."
18: No kidding.
20: And here's the problem. He's trying to say that as though it weren't an individual yelling Allahu Akbar and attacking a Jewish person, as if... Yeah, let's just cover this. It was mental health.
18: It wasn't a religiously motivated anti-Semitic attack.
20: Here's the problem. When you use the rhetoric he's been using all week now, going after Benjamin Netanyahu, and then at the end of the week says, "We looked into it. We can't do anything about this." He may, and I don't believe it, but he may still differentiate Bibi Netanyahu from Jewish people worldwide. Yeah. But crazy people don't. And when you force for a week, architect of genocide, war criminal, we're going to do everything we can. And then the day before this attack, throw up your hands and say, "We looked into it. We can't do anything. Maybe the federal government can," as if that's going to be the thing. Crazy people do crazy things.
18: That's right. And again, in a city that needs to protect its Jewish citizens, in a city that needs to protect everyone, but has fallen into chaos. And look, again, it's a place that I love. It's a place that I travel to probably most frequently outside of maybe the state of Florida. I'm probably in New York City more than anywhere else in the world. I love that city. I've lived there. I want to see it thriving. One of the most refreshing parts of being there, by the way, is you have a thriving, diverse community and a very safe Jewish community. But now the times, they are changing. Phone lines are open, 1-800-684-3110, 1-800-684-3110. We have special video presentations coming up a little bit later as well, as we are in Defend the Defenseless week. We haven't talked a lot about a pro-life work, but we'll show you some more coming up.
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23: In 1862, Abraham Lincoln signed the Morrill Act, helping states create colleges focused on agriculture, mechanics, science, and practical education. The principle was not centralized control, it was opportunity. Lincoln's Morrill Act reminds us that America can support education without surrendering education to Washington. Why did it matter? Because a free nation needs citizens equipped to work, build, steward, and govern themselves. Scripture gives work a sacred weight. In Genesis, God placed man in the garden to work it and to keep it. Proverbs honors the one who works his land. Paul warns against idleness and calls believers to earn their bread. Why does that still matter today? Because education should form capable people under God, not dependent subjects under bureaucracy.
18: Welcome back to Secular. We are continuing our coverage of what's happening in New York City as anti-Semitism is clearly on the rise. And it's not just anti-Semitism now. We're talking about real violence. Like we've seen people murdered. Yesterday, we saw two people stabbed while the perpetrator was yelling Allahu Akbar. At the same time, the mayor of the city is calling to take to the streets to protest Benjamin Netanyahu's appearance in America coming up in September. We also know Prime Minister Netanyahu will be in town or in the States later this week for Lindsey Graham's memorial service. So this is all happening at the same time as he's calling for this. And look, as Will said, you could disagree with the politics or the war of the Netanyahu administration. Guess who also disagrees with that? A huge chunk of the people who live in Israel. Just like a huge chunk of the people that live here don't support President Trump. That doesn't make them any less American, any less Jewish if they are Israeli, any less Israeli if they don't support who is in their political power. Doesn't mean we have to agree with them, but it doesn't make them any less of their own people. And what the problem is the American people, and really people outside of just the Jewish culture, this is on the conservative side, this is on the liberal side, have not been able to differentiate somehow, or they play ignorance. They can't differentiate between a political regime that they disagree with and all people of a certain ethnicity and background and race. If you want to know why the Jewish people have had issues over the years, you're looking at it right square in the eye right now if you don't see this as a problem. And the mayor just simply doesn't seem to really get it. It doesn't matter if there's a firebomb outside of his house. It doesn't matter if people are on the streets causing violence. It doesn't matter if they're bullying Jewish people in the streets because they are, you know, outwardly Jewish, because they're wearing a yarmulke or tzitzis or anything like this. And again, New York used to be the place, up until very recently, where you probably could see the most proud and loud Jewish culture outside of Israel. Now a lot of that has moved to South Florida. Why? Because they feel safe there. Because they have a governor there, they have mayors there that protect their communities. They're able to build bigger communities. And sadly, we've seen a lot of them abandon New York City. And when you look at the way this timeline rolls out, it is very, very clear what happens when you start spreading this kind of message.
20: Well, and I think as you brought up, Logan, take 2 seconds on X or on Facebook or Instagram and any social platform, and you understand that it is a dog whistle for racists, for anti-Semites. When you start talking about Bibi Netanyahu or Israel, they equate that with Jewish people globally.
18: Right.
20: You have to be ignorant to not understand that at this point. But here's the timeline of the mayor targeting Bibi Netanyahu, which he would probably claim, oh, of course I'm not talking about all people. He knows exactly what he's doing. And like I said, you would have to be a fool to not understand that at this point. But here's the timeline. Saturday, July 18th, just last Saturday, New York Times, the interview dropped with the mayor of New York, in which he said, I believe that Prime Minister Netanyahu belongs in The Hague. He's a war criminal who has been charged by the International Criminal Court. Whatever the law allows me to do in New York City, that's what I will do. He's already priming the crazies by saying, I'm going to get something done as long as the law allows me to. And then instead of this going away, he fixated it on it for the entire week up until this point. On Monday at a press conference, yes, he was asked about it because he brought it up on that interview, but he spent a long amount of time at this press conference that was supposed to be about business licenses, something that a mayor should do. And here's what he said on Monday, July 20th. About Benjamin Netanyahu. He's subject to this arrest warrant for alleged crimes against humanity, for war crimes, and he is the architect of genocide against Palestinians in Gaza as Israel's prime minister. So now he's broadening it out. He's talking about Israel because he is the prime minister. He's the architect of genocide, crimes against humanity. These are not facts of my personal assessment. They are facts of public record. He is being judge and jury here. He is convicting someone. That's not the way the law works in America, where you're innocent until proven guilty, but he is convicting Bibi Netanyahu in the court of public opinion there. And then he reiterates this line, very important. What I've also made clear is my administration will follow all applicable laws. That's on Monday. Tuesday. So now, many days from his statement on Saturday, says this, in a video posted on X, everyone saw it. Benjamin Netanyahu is a war criminal, the architect of a horrific genocide against the Palestinian people. He is responsible for killing more than 73,000 people. Goes on and says, the list goes on. All as we Americans pay for the bombs that do that killing. Now he's putting it on you. You as an American are complicit in genocide. That's what he's saying in this video on X on Tuesday. And then he goes on to say, after now putting it on you, the American says, it's also clear we do not have independent legal authority to enforce this warrant. His hands are tied. He can't do anything. But the federal government does. And then goes on to say, while we cannot end the genocide on our own, we can decide whether our silence will become another weapon. Calling people to action in his own city. Then on Wednesday, he puts out a statement that says, wishing a peaceful Tisha B'Av to the Jewish New Yorkers across the five boroughs. From sundown tonight until tomorrow, mourners will pause to reflect on the history and resiliency of the Jewish people. Because when this attack happened, it wasn't in a vacuum. It was also on a day of mourning for the Jewish people, on a holy day of the Jewish people.
18: By the way, a holy day that marks the destruction of the first and second temples we are talking about. Okay, something that they probably don't even want to pretend happened or existed. You know, we're talking about, again, this is more of any of the Jewish holidays. This becomes probably the most Israeli holiday.
20: Right. And then what happened yesterday, Thursday, July 23rd, a statement on X from the mayor. I've been briefed on today's horrific stabbings. According to witnesses and victims, the perpetrator yelled Allahu Akbar during both attacks. The NYPD's initial investigation suggests that mental health may have been a factor. It also, what could have been a factor? Your rhetoric.
18: Yeah.
20: Making this for an entire week, the national focus on Bibi Netanyahu, Israelis, and then how you built it up and said, you know what? All as we Americans pay for the bombs that do the killing. And then says, we cannot end the genocide on our own. We can decide whether our silence will become another weapon. He enabled this horrific attack yesterday. And you know what? He's also calling for protests around the UN General Assembly in September Bibi Netanyahu's here.
18: I think people need to hear directly from the mayor. There's a couple different clips we can play, but I think one yesterday when asked, should they go protest when he's in town? Let's hear it, Bite 7.
1: I think one of the bedrocks of our city is protest. It is something that has been a part of what makes our city so special, that New Yorkers can express themselves, whether they are in support or in opposition, no matter on whatever topic. And I've always said that when we respect our Constitution, we also respect our First Amendment.
18: Has to remember who he is now, which is the mayor of New York City, not a activist figure in the streets, not one of the protesters. He can go out and, he still has his First Amendment rights and can say whatever he wants. But remember, you're leading the biggest city in the world. And maybe you should start acting like it. I'm sure the NYPD are thrilled that you are calling for people to take to the streets when he's in town.
20: Well, specifically, we have statements that have been reported. This is from the president of the NYPD Police Benevolent Association, so in a nonprofit police organization, that says the mayor's activist posturing puts police officers on the street in a terrible position.
18: Right.
20: Protests during the UN General Assembly are nothing new. But when the mayor of the city is actively calling for demonstrations, violent agitators will assume they have permission to cause as much havoc as possible.
18: Yeah, look what happened in Southern California. I mean, look at what happens when you call these protests to happen and the city kind of almost puts their stamp of approval on it. You see a lot more violence. You see a lot more destruction, fireworks, explosive devices, smoke bombs. And then, of course, then you have to have the response. And the response ends up looking worse than the actual protest because you have the NYPD or maybe it's the LAPD having to clear out certain areas to make sure streets are moving. And you've created more and more chaos already in a time when there is chaos happening, when the UN General Assembly is meeting in general, where blocks are already being blocked off just purely for security and safety of those attending, even in a non-controversial year.
20: Well, and the New York Post even got quotes from people that are within the NYPD saying cops just came off a crazy 6 weeks between the Knicks and the World Cup, working long hours every day, and now he's going to subject them to unnecessary problems. Mondami is nothing more than a cheap politician looking for cheap headlines. As we said earlier in the week, if he had been focusing all week on this business licensing issue and showing, like, look, we're going to make it easier for people to earn a living in New York City, we'd actually be saying, you know what, that's what a mayor should do. Instead, he's been fixating on Bibi Netanyahu and causing people that may have mental health issues to do crazy things by attacking individuals.
18: Yeah, global issues have nothing to do with the safety and security of New York City. We get back, I want to hear from you, 1-800-684-3110. Plus, we have a special video presentation because we haven't talked about it much today, but it is the wrapping up of our Defend the Defenseless Week, and I want you to be a part of it. 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
2: We've witnessed monumental legal victories from defending the 14th Amendment and protecting our sacred American right to vote, the overturning of Roe versus Wade, and standing up for the religious liberty of our kids and seniors. But even with the many historic wins we've achieved, the battle is far from over. The attacks on our constitutionally protected rights persist. Countless unborn babies remain in jeopardy. And across the globe, innocent Christians are being targeted and killed across this country and around the world. 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
5: 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As Henry Blackaby says so well, find out what God is doing and go there.
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18: Welcome back to Secular. I want to take some calls, actually, before we go to that special video presentation. Hold that for now, just because so many of you are watching and seeing this update of what's coming out of New York City. And we're talking about it, you know, at length today, because I do think it's important when we start, you know, taking this more serious approach to what the streets of New York and really become the streets of America look like. And when you have rhetoric that comes out of the right and the left, that both of them are focused on one issue, and you have Democrats that don't feel like they can be Democrats anymore because of the stance that the liberals have taken on Israel, but not even just Israel, what feels like on the Jewish people. And then you have the exact same thing now happening in the right, where there are conservatives who go, I don't know what I'm supposed to do now, because all the people I've followed for years have now turned their back on the Jewish people. What happens is this: actual violence in the streets. Every generation has had their issues with anti-Semitism. Every 100 years, if we go back to probably the beginning of time, there has been this. So we've all, oddly, those of us with Jewish ancestry, whether it's our parents, our grandparents, our great-grandparents, so on and so on, have heard the stories. And what we all kind of maybe blindly thought was maybe we were going to be finally immune to it. And then this is what happens. You have a moment 3 years ago where there's a major attack on Israel. Israel responds, and I'll say they respond aggressively. Some people are upset with the way they respond. I can respect that you disagree with the way that they responded.

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2: This country, there's a mental health crisis for a lot of people, especially in a post-COVID world, right? There's a lot of these things that rise up. You know what? People that have a mental health issue does not necessarily mean though every person in that category is going to go kill people on a holiday. That's offensive, should be offensive to a lot of Americans that may struggle with depression or things of that nature and say like, oh, you're just saying he had a mental health problem and that's your excuse that, oh, this man clearly would say, no, he was a crazy person. There's a difference. Yeah. There's a difference here. And he was incited because he's been seeing all of this in your city. And you know what? It's been going on for even before you were the mayor. And we've been calling it out and trying to fight against it. Because what did they do on Columbia University's campus? They were blocking people who were Jewish from going to class. They were intimidating them. Not because they were walking around saying, I support Bibi Netanyahu. Because they were Jewish.
3: Yeah, and look.
2: There is not a distinction in the eyes of the anti-Semite between Bibi Netanyahu and a kid trying to go to class at Columbia University.
3: We've taken some of those to court, and the ACLJ team is there for them when they need us. However, those are long, drawn-out processes. I wish it was faster. I wish we could have answers very quickly. And sometimes you get an apology. Sometimes you get some kind of settlement. But oftentimes this takes time. We got a question or comments coming in. A lot of them are coming in right now. We got a few phone lines open at 1-800-684-3110. I'm going to take Kathy, who's an ACLJ champion, calling in Indiana. Go ahead, Kathy.
4: Can I ask a crazy question?
3: Sure.
4: Is there any way that either we can sue Mindondi to shut up or have him impeached and removed from office? This is getting to be ridiculous. He's causing major insight.
3: Yeah, Kathy.
4: Insurrection in this country.
3: Kathy, causing a lot of issues. I don't disagree with you. Now, can he be removed from office? I'm sure there is a process for that. But simply put, you're not a New Yorker. I'm not a New Yorker. It's not our decision. And the New York people, the New Yorkers, if you probably looked at the polls, they love him. He's a dynamic speaker, and he is. He's a gifted speaker. I'm not going to take that away from him. So was Barack Obama. So was Bill Clinton. So were a lot of people who I probably disagreed with their policies. They're gifted and dynamic speakers, and they can get a base excited. And this, sadly, is what his base wants him to do. Including, by the way, a probably large Jewish population in New York City. Maybe on the side that's not as religious or that wants to support Mayor Mondami. Now, the term is 4 years. Could you see a massive turn in New York? I think you could. I think you could see a really big slapback response. But you got 3 years now to deal with this. And the chaos on the streets is going to continue to rise unless the mayor himself understands the damage he's doing. And my hope is there is that part of him that right now is just a young mayor excited for the job who wants to just get his base excited so he's willing to do anything, including incite violence against one of the bigger populations in his city. And maybe after the fifth stabbing or shooting or murdering or protest that turns violent or the next bomb that goes off in front of his house, which by the way, already almost happened. I was there when they threw it at the front of Gracie. It happened. And still, he gets on and he bloviates and he does these statements and it grows and grows and grows.
2: Well, and once again, this isn't even a situation where you can say he doesn't even know what he's talking about or no, he genuinely does just want to target Bibi Netanyahu and not Jewish people around the world because we know for a fact how he ran. And remember, as people were yelling, globalize the Intifada, he ignored the questions for a very long time. He would not answer, will you condemn this phrase? Because what does it mean? Globalize the Intifada means terror everywhere.

0: against Jews. That's what that means. In plain English, if you are taking the Intifada, which was terrorism by Palestinians against Jewish people, Jewish civilians in Israel, if you are globalizing that, you mean take it everywhere against innocent civilians that are Jewish. He refused to condemn it. And then finally, when it got real close to election day, he said, I will discourage the term. He knows exactly what he's doing. This isn't some thing where he can claim ignorance about this. He knows what he's doing, and he's been doing it since last Saturday in full view, because he was getting great press about this for him, great press for him. And what did it lead to? It led to someone committing anti-Semitic violence on a very, very somber day.
1: And I'd be willing to bet this is just the one we know about. There's plenty more happening. Phone lines are open for you. I want to hear from you. We got a second half hour coming up. We do have some special video presentations I want to run because it is the end of Defend the Defenseless Week, which is highlighting our fight for the unborn and for those who defend them when they come under attack. We want to make sure we're there for them. These fights don't end today. They didn't end with Dobbs. They didn't end with the overturning of Roe. 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
8: What are you working for? So you can have this, this, this, that, and the other? There's nothing wrong with that. But if that's the motivation, if that's all it's about, I want to tell you, you've missed the point. You and I were born to worship and serve the living God. We were born for that purpose. We're on a mission of service, created in Christ Jesus unto good works, which He predestined beforehand could be true in your life.
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8: One of the most beautiful epitaphs ever to be written about any person is found in Acts chapter 13, verse 36. And so if you'll turn there with us for just a moment, and I want us to read a passage here in this book. But it's interesting how God, through His Holy Spirit, summarized in one small capsule of a verse the life of a great servant. Listen, for David, after he had served the purpose of God in his own generation, fell asleep and was laid among his fathers. Now, when you and I think of David, usually we think of David the soldier, David the statesman, David the king. And usually we'll think of his attributes and his characteristics. We think of his childhood. We think of primarily his encounter with Goliath. But isn't it significant that in these latter days, as the New Testament church was beginning, as the Holy Spirit inspired the writer, he capsuled the life of Israel's greatest king in that one simple word. He said, David, after he had served the purpose of God in his own generation, fell asleep. That is, among all the qualities and the characteristics of David, beyond being a king and a soldier and a statesman, David was a servant. He grew up serving his father, as you read his life. He served his brothers. He served Saul when Saul loved him, and he served King Saul when King Saul hated him. He served the nation of Israel. He served God. All of his life, he served the Lord. He wasn't a perfect servant. Isn't that wonderful? He wasn't a perfect servant. But isn't it significant that God said about him, a man after my own heart? David, above all else, was a servant of God. When someone looks at your life and thinks about you, do they see a person who is climbing the ladder and who's striving to be number one, whose real goal in life is to accomplish and to achieve, who really wants to be number one in whatever he or she may do, or do they see you as a servant? Do you, for example, see the idea of being a servant as being sort of second rate? Second rate in your business, a second rate citizen, second rate in the kingdom of God. If you see that the idea of being a servant is being less than, being insignificant, you need to turn to Matthew chapter 20. Because in Matthew chapter 20, you and I get a very clear picture of Jesus' viewpoint of a person who is a servant. For Jesus says, "It is not so among you, but whoever wishes to become great among you shall be your servant. And whoever wishes to be first among you shall be your slave. Just as the Son of Man did not come to be served, but to serve and to give his life a ransom for many." When you and I, in our attitude, begin to see ourselves as servants, we begin to view our life from the same perspective Jesus viewed himself. He said he didn't come to be served. He came to serve. Jesus, he's called servant of man. That's the label that the Father, through the Holy Spirit, placed upon him. Servant of man. Servant of God. He came not to be number one, but he came as a servant. And here's something you and I forget. Because we read the gospel and Jesus is the theme of the gospel, and he is the person of the gospel because it's an account of his life. But when you read history, you have to realize this. That in the days in which Jesus Christ lived, multitudes of people totally ignored him. He was not significant to the vast populations of his society when he walked this earth. They saw him as a revolutionary. They saw him as a troublemaker. He came as the servant of the living God. Very insignificant and overlooked in the minds and lives of multitudes of people, but who changed human history and has altered eternity itself. He came as a servant. Do you think that you're less than because you're a servant? No. If you're a servant, you're the most significant one in your circle, whether it is in your family, in your business, among your friends. He that is greatest among you will be servant of all. And isn't it interesting that God wrapped up the whole life of David by saying, David, after he had served the purpose of God in his own generation, fell asleep. Now, David was a servant of the living God. But the second thing I want you to notice about him, and in the process of looking at his life, we began to glean and begin to see what God is trying to do in our own lives. The scripture says, for David, after he served the purpose of God. Let me ask you a question. What are you living for? Are you living to serve your purpose or God's purpose? Do you think that you're here simply to live a life of ease, comfort, and pleasure, and so you're working to serve yourself? If I should ask you as a businessman, when you began your business, did you begin your business by saying, now, how can I serve the people who are going to work for me? How can I serve my clients, my patients? How can I serve my customers? What are you working for? So you can have this, this, this, that, and the other? There's nothing wrong with that. But if that's the motivation, if that's all you're living for and all you're working for, so you have one more promotion and achieve one more goal and possess one more earthly possession, if that's all it's about, I want to tell you, you've missed the point. You and I were born to worship and serve the living God. We were born for that purpose. We're on a mission of service, created in Christ Jesus unto good works, which He predestined beforehand could be true in your life. A servant, willing to give of yourself. What are you doing with your life? My friend, listen to me carefully. It's so easy to become an island and to protect your shores and your income and your future and your goals and your plans. And before long, while you may be floating among many, you're still your little island all to yourself. You and your family and your plans. And I want to tell you, God has nothing to do with that. He said He created you to serve one another. We are to love one another and to serve each other. You cannot be an isolated person in your personality. You cannot be isolated in your lifestyle and be a servant of the living God. Servants don't stand behind pulpits and church members sit in pews. Every single one of us is a servant of the living God. Whether we serve or not, God sees us as His servants. Here's what I want you to see. From God's wonderful, loving viewpoint, He has gifted you. He has equipped you. He has given you talents. He has given you His life to live within you and through you. He has given you His grace and His favor. And what He wants to do is He wants to serve the people around you by serving them through you. Now, let me ask you a question. Let's get real honest. Now, you know, it's amazing how dishonest we are under the guise of being, oh, yeah, I'm willing to be honest. But I want to ask you a question, my friend. You may not be in the habit of going to church, or you may be a committed Christian, or you may be just as backslidden as you can be. But I want you to ponder very soberly this question with us. Now, remember this. God will never, ever ask you to do anything that you cannot do. He will never ask you to do anything without equipping you, preparing you, and providing for you whatever is necessary. So on the basis of that, let me ask you a question. If God asks you to do something, will you say no to God? No, I'm not going to do it. Now, let's don't have any rationalization. Let's just be forthright and honest. If God says, here's what I want you to do, is there anything? He's not going to do anything foolish or absurd or beyond your capacity. Is there anything that God could require of you that you would say to God, no, I'm not going to do it? Or you say, well, I wouldn't say no. I know you wouldn't say it in that way, but here's where you say it. You say, Lord, you got to be mistaken. You couldn't be talking about me. You've got to be talking about somebody else because there's no way I could do that. There's not a person in here who isn't smart enough to reason their way out of serving God. Well, now, I'll tell you, you just don't know about my circumstances. Who do you think gave you those circumstances? God sometimes puts us in dire circumstances to do what? To equip us for a tremendous opportunity of service. And what we do is we moan and groan about our circumstances. And, oh, God, if you just hadn't done this, and if that, and if the other. And what God's doing is in the process of preparing you for a fantastic opportunity. David served the purpose of God, not his own purposes. Well, I want you to look at a third thing that Scripture says about him. David, after he had served the purpose of God in his own generation, he fell asleep. After he served the purpose of God in his own generation. Now listen, you cannot serve the past. That's over. The only way you can serve the future is by serving the present. The only way you and I can prepare for the future is to do something in the present here and now. And all of us have something to give, and all of us are serving our generation, one way or the other. There are people today who are serving the desires of an evil segment of this generation. You think about the people who are serving those in this generation who want pornography and who want drugs and who want alcohol. They're serving the evil desire of an evil segment of this generation. And then think about those who are serving the other way. And you see, I'm not talking about just serving God in the church, though that is a vital part of what I'm talking about. He served the purpose of God in his own generation. That is, David didn't say, someday I'll, one of these days, I hope so, but in his lifetime, he made his life count there and then. And God is expecting the same thing for you and me. First of all, in your family, in your business, among your friends, making your life count. Is it that when you leave this earth, it's going to be just one empty void? You are there and you are gone. It's all over. Or will there be impressions and indentions? Will there be a pathway? Will there be a trail that someone else will say, oh, God, give me the capacity to walk in those footsteps and to have the same kind of character. And God, give me the opportunity of growing up in you like her and like him. He served his own generation. My friend, don't belittle yourself and say, well, you know, I'm just a. Did you know that as a servant of God, you're never just a? Just a what? Just a servant of God. Can you beat that? Somebody says, well, I'm working for the top. I want to tell you, if you're a servant of God and you see yourself as a servant of God, you're already on the top. You may not be on the world's top, but I want to tell you, when this old thing all becomes ash, it's not going to be but one wonderful top. That's God's top. And every single servant of God's going to be on the top. He says, the servant of God whose heart is bent toward God and who's committed to doing the will of the Father. Well, let me ask you to get a pencil and piece of paper out. I want you to jot down several things because I want to talk about how you can serve your own generation. How do you serve your own generation? Number one, you refuse to be a slave to it. You don't let yourself get entrapped by the fads and the fashions and the secularism of your generation. If you're going to serve your generation for God, you refuse to become enslaved to it. Secondly, you refuse to run from it. You're not the kind of person who wants to get out here and build yourself a little island and have your little community, and all of us Christians are just going to love each other and love Jesus till he comes. We're not going to get ourselves involved in the big city. We're not going to get ourselves involved in all the troubles and the heartaches. We're just going to hide out over here till Jesus comes. I want to tell you, my friend, that is totally unscriptural. If you'll notice the life of Paul, where did Paul spend his ministry? He spent most of his ministry going from one big city to the other and leaving an indelible impression that they would never, never forget. You don't run from it. Number three, how do you serve your generation? You discover a need and give yourself to meeting that need by the help of Almighty God, through his power. Discover a need and give yourself to meeting that need. Next. You serve your generation by being willing to perform the commonplace things. You're not the kind of person who's waiting for the big opportunity. You just start where you are. You just start doing the thing that you see needs to be done. You become involved now in somebody's life, in the life of the church. You do what needs to be done. You don't wait for the big opportunity. That'll come. But the next one is this. You prepare yourself for future opportunities. Not only are you doing the commonplace thing now, but to serve your generation, you prepare for those future opportunities. To serve your generation, you must serve it continuously. Lots of folks who start, many people who quit, but are you one of those who hangs in there? How do you serve your generation? You serve your generation faithfully. You can be counted on to keep hanging in there and helping meet the need till the need is met. Lastly, you serve your generation by preparing a way for those who are going to follow you. How many of us do anything that we know that we'll never get any credit for? It'll never mean anything personally significant to us, but we know that because we did it and because we were there, the generation that follows us is going to be better simply because you and I were there. That's how you serve your generation. Then I want you to turn just a moment to Psalm 92. Very significant passage that I want you to notice here. Psalm 92. Let me ask you this. Notice what the Bible says here about David. That after he served the purpose of God in his generation, the scripture says that he was laid to rest. He served God until he was laid to rest. Verse 12. The righteous man will flourish like the palm tree, lots of coconuts. He will grow like a cedar in Lebanon, stalwart and strong. Planted in the house of the Lord. That is, he's a vital part of the work of God. They will flourish in the courts of our God. They will still yield fruit. When? In old age. Now listen, when you leave, is this all that's going to be left? Well, he was there and now he's gone. Are you going to leave something that folks will never forget? Something about you. Listen to what that says. Flourishing in the courts of the Lord, even in old age, bearing fruit. Now I want you to notice two of the verses, and then I'm going to close. Look in John chapter 12, verse 26. If anyone serves me, let him follow me, and where I am, there shall my servant also be. If anyone serves me, the Father will honor him or her. Honored by the Father. Then if you'll turn to Hebrews chapter 6, these are two wonderful verses. Hebrews chapter 6, and I want to read this out of the King James Version because somehow it just says it a little bit more beautiful to me. Listen to what the Lord says to all of us who are His servants, and that's all of us. And it may be that you're one of those faithful servants of God and you're serving Him in a very difficult place today and you think, God, do you know where I am? Do you know how I'm hurting? Do you know how I'm suffering? Listen to this verse. For God, Hebrews 6:10 now, for God is not unrighteous or unjust to forget your work and labor of love, which you have showed toward His name, in that you have ministered to the saints and do minister. He's not going to forget. He says He's going to honor you, and He's never going to forget a single thing that you ever do in His name as a servant. Lord Jesus, we pray that the Holy Spirit will sink this message deeply into our hearts, that we'll not be able to squirm out of it, weasel our way out of it, rationalize it or excuse it, deny its presence and its power, and its personal reaching into our own heart to examine our own spirit. Father, I pray in Jesus' name that every person who has heard it and who will hear it will come to grips with, will come to reality, will face the truth, will be honest about their life. And I pray that multitudes of people, that every person seated here in this congregation would say, Lord, here am I, send me. Here am I, send me. Where? To do whatever, however, and when, and as long as you see fit. Here am I, Father, send me. Is my prayer today in Jesus' name. Amen.
10: 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Jesus gave us an example to follow, and it should affect our relationships. 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
8: Do you realize that the moment you received Jesus Christ as your Savior, that you began a mission? Now, we have the idea that the missionaries are those who cross the Atlantic or the Pacific or go south or north. A missionary is anyone who has received Jesus Christ as their personal Savior, because the moment you did that, you began a mission. And what is that mission? You began a mission of serving other people. Christian, follower of Jesus Christ, and of all the things that he was a servant. In the Philippians chapter 2, that beautiful passage describing the Lord Jesus Christ, what does it say about him? He humbled himself and took upon himself the form of a bondslave and was made in the likeness of men, and gave himself in service unto men until he died on the cross. Who do you and I think we are that we are better and higher than the Son of God? The Bible says that every knee shall bow and every tongue shall confess that Jesus Christ is Lord to the glory of God. He says that everything in existence shall bow, shall be the footstool of the Lord Jesus Christ, send him as a servant into the world to pour out his life among people who are lepers, the poor, the rich, the statesmen, all kinds of people. Everywhere you see Jesus, you see him giving himself away. And I simply ask you, how do you see yourself? If you and I look at ourselves correctly, what we are is a group of servants. And in your family, listen, in your family, it may be the most important person in your family. Well, that is true. From Jesus' point of view, he says, he that is greatest among you will be your servant. If you're a dad in your family and you say, well, after all, I'm the father and I bring in the goods and I need a little waiting on around here. Jesus said, well, you know, that's the world's viewpoint, but the real viewpoint of the Father is whether you're the dad or the son or the daughter or the mother, the greatest among you shall be servant of all.
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21: It's Friday, July 24th, 2026, and from Dallas, Texas, this is World Missionary Evangelism on the air. In just a few moments, Daniel Moore continues an examination of encounters with Christ. But before we hear from WME's president, will you please listen to this important message? No matter how important a will is, it's difficult to think about creating this document. 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

0: Welcome back as we continue our time of Bible study. And if you've been following us throughout this week, of course, we've been speaking on Mary Magdalene. And it's been such an exciting Bible study where we've seen the devotion, the commitment of this woman. So it's been glorious. And as we wrap it up today, maybe you've missed one of the programs. Maybe you want to go back and listen or catch up, or you want to hear one of our podcasts concerning this as well. One of the best ways for you to do that is to go to our webpage. It's a place where you can come and see what God is doing through your world missionary evangelism. God is doing some extraordinary things, whether it be Asia, where we have a very strong presence. Africa, we also have a strong presence, whether it be Latin America. And we're literally around the world. And maybe you want to know a little bit more about world missionary evangelism. Well, one of the best ways is to log on to our webpage. 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W as in world, M as in missionary, E as in evangelism, .org, WME.org. And you're going to see some exciting tools there. You're going to see the orphan children that we sponsor and some that need sponsorship. You're also going to see Native missionaries that are sponsored. We also sponsor Native missionaries throughout the world. And there are some that are awaiting sponsorship. So you're going to be able to see some of them. Maybe God is pulling you to a certain area, a certain country. We have several in different countries, and you can pray about which one God is leading you to. You also can see some of our past radio programs upload. You can also go in there and see where you can find us in our podcast. There's a lot to see at WME.org. We're continuing our Bible study looking at Mary Magdalene. Mary Magdalene's encounter with Christ is special because we know about her background. The Bible says she had seven demons and infirmities. We don't know if it was caused because of her demonic possession or in addition to her demonic possession. But whatever the case may be, this woman was delivered by Christ. From the moment she was delivered by Christ, we see that she is dedicated, devoted, following Jesus until the end. Even at the time of his crucifixion, when many had abandoned, run scared, not Mary. Mary was with him all the way. I like this about her because what had happened to her was real. The experience that she had wasn't a one-off experience. So many today I've seen in church that have been healed, blessed, delivered, helped because of God. But unfortunately, they disappear. They start in church, they're there for a couple of weeks, but then they disappear and you never see them again. If I could count all the people who had gone through my church, it would be within the thousands. That's the tendency that we have in today's society because we have a very self-centered, me-centered society. But that wasn't the case with Mary. Mary Magdalene had truly been touched by the Lord. And because of this, she was devoted. She was committed. She's one of the first persons to see the resurrected Christ. I believe in a way that she was rewarded because of her devotion. She was one of the first persons to see him who had died for the sins of humanity and now lives forevermore. And so when she sees him, she first mistakes him for a gardener. He tells her why she's crying, and she still can't properly identify him. But when he mentions her name, something happens in Mary. She's awakened. It's all coming back to her. Remember, Jesus cast out the demons that this woman had. So there was something special about that voice of love, that voice of reconciliation, that voice of authority, that voice of power. I love how the scriptures in Revelations tell us that the voice is like the voice of many waters. And when you hear many waters, it's a ripple sound. If you've ever thrown a rock inside of a pond, you'll see it give off a ripple effect. And I believe that that's what the Bible means when it says that his voice is the voice of many waters. That's a voice of love, profound love. It's a voice of reconciliation. It's a voice of truth. But it's also a voice of authority. All those are true at the same time. You know, in our study of Hebrew and in our study of the scriptures, one of the things that really blesses me about the linguistics in the Hebrew language, we often talk about this. We have several people here on staff that I could almost call scholars. They're so knowledgeable on the Hebrew. And so they help me from time to time. And so The Hebrew words many times carry several meanings. That is to say, you'll see one word that has been translated from the Hebrew, but it also can mean something else. And so many times there's words in Hebrew and specifically in biblical Hebrew that are translated several times. And I know that the New Testament, much of it was written in Greek. And then, of course, the book of Daniel, some parts in Aramaic. But it all has a similar tie. Even though the New Testament was written in Greek, Jesus spoke many words in Hebrew. A lot of these words stand true. They have many different aspects. And I think about that when I think about the voice of God. We can't just limit it to a voice of love. Yes, God is love, but he's also a consuming fire. If you limit it to one, you're limiting God, and you can't limit God. Can you imagine the things that clicked in this woman's head when he said, Mary? That's all he said. He called her name, and she awoke. It's not just the love that she felt through that voice, but the authority that comes from God alone. I had the privilege of going to England, and of course to Ireland is one of my favorite countries. I love the Irish people, and I love what God is doing in Ireland. I've had the privilege of speaking to people who are shepherds. There is a true fact to the saying that sheep know their shepherd's voice. And those of you who are dog lovers such as I know that even your dog can properly identify your voice. There's something about your voice that kind of sets you apart. They primarily are guided by their senses of smell and sight. Humans, unfortunately, are mostly guided by their vision. We love to judge things by how it looks. But that wasn't the case with Mary, because she was crying and her eyes were blurry because of her tears, because of her sadness. But when she heard that voice, she awoke. When she heard that voice, she knew that this was the resurrected King. Father, we just thank you today because of that encounter, Lord. And Father, we thank you because of our encounter with you, Lord. And we bless our WME family. We pray this in Jesus' name. Amen.
1: 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In this book, you can learn a lot about David, the shepherd boy, the giant killer, songwriter, and king, and this devotional makes learning fun. 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It's easy to read, but difficult to forget. 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

0: Welcome to the Sunday Sermon on Through the Bible. I'm Steve Schwetz, and we're in Matthew 13 with Dr. J. Vernon McGee as he walks us through his message, Some Seed. It's Jesus' powerful parable about a farmer, four kinds of soil, and what happens when God's Word is sown in the world. But before we begin, let's hear a few notes from our Bible Bus family from around the world. Living proof that God is still using His Word to awaken faith, connect the Scriptures, and change lives. First, from Indonesia, we have Ning Si, who writes, I'm writing to tell you how thankful I am for the Javanese Through the Bible program. Each time I listen, my heart feels strengthened and my faith grows. The Word of God is shared in a way that is clear, simple, and easy to understand. The messages encourage me to remain faithful in walking with the Lord, even when life becomes difficult. There are times when I feel tired or worried, but when I listen, I often feel as if God is speaking directly to me. Many times the message fits exactly with what I'm going through. It brings me peace and renews my hope. Through this teaching, I truly sense the love of God. Thank you for everyone who makes it possible. My prayer is that the Lord will continue to use you to reach many more people and lead them to walk with Christ. And then we also heard from Buwusu, who listens in Myanmar. I am married and have two children. Some time ago, there was a serious conflict among believers in our area. A man began telling people that he was the Holy Spirit, and sadly, many people believed him. This caused a lot of confusion, and the community eventually divided into two groups, those who followed that man and those who remained faithful to God and His Word. At that time, I was still a new believer. I felt very confused and discouraged, and for a while I wondered if I should even continue following God. But I decided to stay with the believers who remained faithful to the Lord. Being with them has helped strengthen my faith and has brought me great joy. Before I believed in God, my life was filled with fear, especially fear of spirits. I used to perform many rituals because I was afraid something bad might happen to my family if I didn't. But when my family heard the gospel and came to trust in the Lord, everything began to change. Now I feel a deep sense of freedom and peace. I no longer live in fear. I take you with me when I work in the fields so I can listen throughout the day. Thank you to everyone who helps bring these Bible teachings to us. And then a listener in Slovakia tells us, when I walk to work, I listen to the Bible interpretations. They inspire me. There are always something there that speaks to me, and most importantly, it reveals new connections in the Bible. Thank you, and I wish you many blessings in this ministry. And then Gia in Romania writes this, listening to your programs made me realize how far my life is from the standards of Holy Scripture. I've decided to seek the Lord's mercy for a genuine change. Thank you for the clarity with which you present the need for an authentic spiritual life. It was exactly the catalyst I needed. Well, will you partner with us as we fling the seed of God's Word across the world in more than 250 languages, reaching listeners just like these? You know, every day the Bible Bus rolls through villages and cities and farms and homes around the world, carrying the truth of Scripture to people who are hungry to hear it. And you know, one of the most powerful ways that you can be a part of that work is through prayer. Our World Prayer Team, well, they're a family of listeners who pray as God's Word goes out on Through the Bible and for those who hear it. And when thousands of us lift up these needs to the Lord together, it becomes a beautiful partnership in what God is doing, helping take the whole Word to the whole world. 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Let's pray. Father, thank you for the living power of your Word. As we listen, prepare our hearts to be like good soil. Help us not to just hear, but to understand and then believe and respond so that our lives would bear fruit for your glory. In Jesus' name, amen. Now here's the Sunday sermon on Through the Bible with Dr. J. Vernon McGee.
1: Some seed, period. Some seed, question mark. Some seed, exclamation point. I trust that somehow or another that we conveyed to your hearts this morning the subject of the morning. The Gospel of Matthew, it's the open door to the Bible. If you are to understand the Bible, this is the entrance that leads to it, the Gospel of Matthew. It's not only a door, it's a swinging door. It swings back into the Old Testament and it gathers up more prophecies than any other of the Gospels. And then it swings on into the New Testament farther than any other Gospel, for it's Matthew and Matthew alone who mentions the church. If that's true, the 13th chapter of Matthew is the hinge on which the door swings. There's 7 parables here, and probably 8 parables. I believe there are 8 parables here, but that's not the important thing. These parables are the hinge on which the door swings. And then this parable of the sower, it is the first parable, and it is the parable, one of two, that the Lord Jesus Christ interpreted. Therefore, may I say to you today that this parable is the key to the 13th chapter. And if it's the key to the 13th chapter, and the 13th chapter is the hinge, and the door is the Gospel of Matthew, then may I say to you this morning, the parable of the sower is the key to the Bible, to the understanding of the Bible, and that's how important this parable really is. After our Lord gave it, he said to his disciples, it's given to you to understand the mysteries of the kingdom. And this morning we want to look at this parable, which deals, as all of them deal, with this subject of the kingdom of heaven. And just what is the definition of the kingdom of heaven? It's a very difficult term for the simple reason that there's all sorts of theological divisions at this particular point today. But honestly, I think it can be reduced to the simplest common denominator and be made very simple. What is the kingdom of heaven? Why, the kingdom of heaven is the reign of the heavens over the earth. That's the kingdom of heaven. And when that takes place, then you have the kingdom of heaven down here upon this earth. And in the measure in which the kingdom of heaven reigns on this earth, you have it here. And if there is a heart today open to Jesus Christ, if there is today a life that's yielded to him, bowing to him and doing his will, then may I say there is the kingdom of heaven even today right here upon this earth. I want to go.

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2: That fish was obeying Jesus Christ. Adam lost that at the fall. Adam could have said, if you please, he could have said to the wind, blow or not blow, and it would blow. Adam could say to the sea, to the tide, come in or not come in, and it would. He had dominion over this earth. But he lost it. He lost it, my beloved, at the fall. Question's always been, who got it then? Well, I believe Satan got it. You remember, he's the one that tempted Adam, and Satan is the ruler today. Came to the Lord Jesus yonder in the wilderness and said, I have something to show you. He showed him the kingdoms of this world, and he says, I'll give them to you. You remember the Lord Jesus said to James and John, the place on my right hand and my left hand is not mine to give. But he didn't say to Satan, the kingdoms are not yours to give. Apparently they were. He's the ruler today of the kingdom of this world. He took that scepter. And from that moment on, God began a program whereby he's going to take over again this universe. And he's going to do it, of course, in his own way. And the kingdom of heaven becomes the great theme of Old Testament prophecy. Now, when the king has been rejected, what's happened to the kingdom? What is the present condition of the kingdom? May I say that's the reason Matthew 13, with these 7 or 8 parables, happens to be so important. For these parables reveal the present manifestation of the kingdom. And let me just a moment be technical. The church is not here. The church is not in the 13th of Matthew at all. It happens to be Christendom. The field is not the church. The field is the world today. And the church happens to be in the world, but not of the world. And so what you have here in these parables is a picture of the present hour in which we live. And it reveals the present state of the kingdom. Now, the Lord Jesus, in these parables, reached out in life, and he chose the simplest stories to illustrate the sublimest truth. Actually, it's tremendous when you begin to look at them. He took the commonplace to set forth the remarkable. He took the ordinary to reveal the extraordinary. He reached out into the natural in order to give truth concerning the supernatural. He went into the world to get an illustration in order to give out of the world truth. And he took the parable. Parable, all the simplest definition still holds good, an earthly story with a heavenly meaning. And this is the parable. We come to it. Behold, a sower went forth to sow. Behold, a sower went forth to sow. That was a familiar sight in Palestine. It's a familiar sight today in Palestine. And I saw some pictures the other night, and the pictures were showing them out in the field sowing. Not like they did in old times. They have new machinery, but they're still sowing. And this morning, that's a familiar sight in America today. All the way from Pocatello, Idaho, to Pensacola, Florida, they're sowing this time of the year. All the way from Chicago, Illinois, to Cucamonga, California, they're sowing this time of the year. All the way from Minneapolis, Minnesota, to Muleshoe, Texas, they're sowing. They're sowing. It's a familiar sight. They're drilling in corn. They're drilling in cotton today. They're sowing. Behold, a sower went forth to sow. You couldn't get anything that's more familiar than that, my

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4: Breaking news this hour from townhall.com. I'm Michael Harrington. Conservative analysts believe Democrats are walking into what they call a political minefield. Correspondent Ken Lorman reports.
5: They believe the party's move to the left on issues like crime and transgender policies is alienating mainstream voters, while support among Hispanic and Black voters is slipping. They also point to demographic trends, red state gains from the next census, and declining influence in media and academia as signs Republicans could hold a long-term advantage if the GOP doesn't squander the opportunity. Ken Lorman reporting.
4: Public policy expert Matthew Continetti says the GOP has work to do if it's going to retain Congress in November.
6: Democrats have a huge huge enthusiasm advantage over the Republicans. And so it's President Trump's job to get that Republican enthusiasm up. I think that's one reason we're having this midterm convention. And then President Trump, he needs to win this war against Iran, and he needs then to convince the American people that this economy is on the right track.
4: He made his comments to the Salem Radio Network. A U.S.-Russian space crew landed safely on the steppes of Kazakhstan this morning after an 8-month stint on the International Space Station. NASA astronaut Chris Williams and a pair of Russian crewmates touched down in their Soyuz MS-28, landing smoothly by parachute in a designated area. The 241-day stint on the orbiting outpost, the first ever space mission for Williams. Typhoon Newell has weakened to a tropical storm as it moves inland after making landfall in southern China today. Chinese weathermen expect heavy rain to hit parts of Guangdong and Fujian provinces. More than 800,000 people were relocated for safety in Guangdong as of this morning. More on these stories at townhall.com.
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11: Good day, Washington, D.C., and friends of the program all across the country. I'm Greg Seltz. Welcome to Liberty Action Alert. On our program today, we're going to talk about the fact that, yes, we argue for a robust limitation of government. Yes, A government that does the main work of law and order excellently for all. Yes. But then I hear people say, but who's going to solve all of our societal problems? I'm glad you asked. You know, God has three institutions for the surviving and thriving of human life this side of heaven: the church, the family, and the state. And the state's the least important of the three. So our topic today is to speak to the common order of Christian love. God the Creator is also the orderer of all things, and we're blessed as we reflect His holiness and righteousness in our lives. We'll talk about why we need to recapture that view of our world today and quit looking for some policy or some law or some government bureaucrat to do what God has created, redeemed, and gifted us to do in Him for others. So to our guest, Dr. Gene Veith. He is a writer, retired literature professor, provost emeritus at Patrick Henry College, cultural editor, a former of World Magazine, author of over 25 books. His books have been a real foundation for a lot of my work, fellow LCMS guy, and writes a lot about, you know, theology and culture and those kinds of things. And that's why I want to have him on today to talk about the common order of Christian love as a way of actually talking about our discipleship in this world. Welcome to the program, Gene.
12: Yeah, thanks for having me, Greg.
11: Yeah, have you survived the storms in St. Louis?
12: Pretty much. We did have to go down into the basement. It seemed like we're doing that more and more.
11: Yeah. Yeah, it's amazing. Like I said, you know, if you've never experienced the Midwest thunderstorm, they can be unique, right?
12: They can be kind of scary.
11: They sure can. Well, the Lord, I'm glad the Lord protected you and glad you're on today. And I wanted to talk to you about this because it just seems like today everyone wants to change the world. You know, I mean, you hear this all the time. I went into this vocation because I want to change the world. I went into this, you know, job to change the world. In reality, no, I think more and more people, they want to change the world, but they don't want to live the life that God may have set before them. Because that, and I'm just saying that that grandiose thinking sometimes can get in the way of real joy. So let's talk about this thing you call, you know, the common order of Christian love. That's kind of like just doing what's right in front of you, right? Kind of unpack that for us.
12: Yeah, that's really true. The Christian life isn't just about the heroic, spectacular things we do. We learn from in Luther's doctrine of vocation, we are to live out our faith in our ordinary lives, in our lives, and in where God puts us, that we are to love and serve our neighbors, where we face problems, where we have to turn to God for help. And, you know, we think this is so ordinary, and we look for spiritual things to be so spectacular and extraordinary, and sometimes they are, but we've got to recover the sense in which ordinary life where God has put us, the ordinary people He's brought into our lives and our families, at our workplace, the task He gives us to do, whether on the job or in our family or in the church, these are all ways we're serving, and those are what God is asking us for, and that's where the Christian life really hits the real life, and that's what's so transfigured when you realize just how precious that is to God and how God is in the ordinary things that we do.
11: Right. You know, and you know, that's something that when I was a young man and just hearing it, because, you know, like the monastic life in Luther's day, that's kind of the grandiose. Oh, I need to do something for God. I'm going to give my life to church. I'm going to take myself out of society. I'm not going to go for the big, I'm not going to live my life in the world. I'm going to live my life this way. And what Luther did is he said, no, no, no, the Christian life is to be lived in your neighbor. Christ lives for you. So the discipleship life is not to just live this life back to God in the hermit monastic lifestyle. It's to now, you know, boldly go out and see how you can be a neighbor to that guy or to that woman and be transformed. And so living your life in neighbor, faith toward God, fervent love toward neighbor, sounds so simple, but that unpacked a whole different way of looking at life, doesn't it?
12: Yeah, it really does. And it's really very, very liberating. If you get it right, I said, if you, some people think of vocation as, oh, it's a work ethic. It's what I've got to do for God. Oh, it's what God wants. and they put all the pressure on themselves, whereas really it's about God working through ordinary people to take care of his creation, and he works through us, and he blesses us through the other people in their lives, through our spouse and our children and our fellow workers and our employees, and we bless them in the ordinary interactions of those lives. And that's so powerful when you really come to understand Luther's view of vocation.
11: Yeah, and you know what I love about that too is the way I used to think about it as I studied that was, every day then you get to wake up and say, Lord, what are you going to do with me so I can be useful in your hands to this person or to that person? And so it's kind of like you can't wait to see what he'll do with you, as opposed to,
12: that's right,
11: I got to do this for this person kind of thing, right?
12: Yeah, and it's what God does also through us.
11: Right.
12: God is actually using us to express his love to other people in the relationships that we have.
11: Right.
12: And it does take so much pressure off, and it does make each day a special kind of discovery.
11: Yeah, it's an adventure.
12: Things we do, it is an adventure.
11: Yeah, and that's, go ahead.
12: Even ordinary things like, you know, doing something with your kids or, you know, doing a really good job at your work. These are taken up into the Christian life, and
11: right,
12: you just don't see them the same way as you did before you realized that.
11: You know, it's funny. It just came to my mind, and I'm not bragging on my wife here, but we're in D.C., and we're at this kite festival, and we're on the way back, and we see these two, and it was dark. We see these two little girls, and they're taking pictures. Well, they weren't little girls. They were teenagers, maybe college students, you know. But we're a little nervous for them because we kept thinking they're in a big city, and it looks like they don't realize there's danger all around. So we went up just to say, you guys okay? And at the very end, we're walking back, and she says, you know what, Greg? Because you could tell that they didn't have a lot of money. They were just here on some trip, and they're trying to make the best of it. And so she runs back, and she gives them money for breakfast the next day. And I won't tell you how much she gave. But anyway, so we just start walking away, and they're on little scooters. And then suddenly these kids come scooting right up to us, and they're just so beaming. And we thought that they were gone. We thought they went the other way. But they had to find us. And all I kept saying to Yvette, they're never going to forget this. They're never going to forget this.
12: Right.
11: And it was a little thing. It's no big deal.
12: That's right.
11: You know, but again, you do these multiplications, but you see them. We were worried about them. We wanted them to have a good time. We wanted them to know the city had nice people, that not everything's dangerous, but we also wanted to warn them, you know, so they didn't do something foolish. But again, that's just Christian life, right? I mean, every day has those kinds of things. So.
12: Yeah, it really does. I mean, Luther talks about three estates.
11: Right.
12: We human beings need other people. We need, I just read something by Adam Smith, the big theorist of free market capitalism. And he said, you know, an animal is pretty much self-sufficient. It can live and eat and hunt and browse, and it doesn't really need any other animals. But human beings are the one creation where we really need each other.
11: Right.
12: We need each other for our life and our living. And Luther said that God created three kinds of relationships and three orders. That was the word he put it. The three estates, the family, the state, and the church. For Christians, Christians are members of the church. Everybody's a member of the state or the society. And then we all came into existence through a family. And then if God calls us to marriage and parenthood, we have families of our own. And so those three institutions, the church, the family, and the state, those are institutions that God created for our flourishing. And we have vocations in all three of those.
11: Right.
12: Some people think of vocation just in terms of your job. But the more important, there's the vocations in the family, as a husband or wife, father, mother, child, son, daughter. Those are vocations from God. In the church, of course, we have pastors and lay people and all the different things to do in the church, relationships there. That's precious. We're called into Christian service. And in the state, some people have vocations of, you know, the police, fire department, military, but we all have vocation as citizens, and all of those comes with their responsibilities and their blessings that God works through. God works through all of those. He also, though, said...
13: Hey, before we get to... I think you're going to go to the fourth estate, but before we get to that, let me ask you a question, okay? Because... See, and that's one of the things that I, right now, everyone has this idea that I can go it alone and I can make my life a beautiful, powerful life. And that's exactly at odds with, like you said, how God created us to be in community with each other. But let me ask you this question. I think one of the unique things about being in America and finally learning this stuff and really putting it to work is you got the church, the family, the state, and almost every other polity in the world, the state's on the top. You know, the family might be in the middle and the church on the bottom. America was the first place that flipped these things upside down. And I think it put the church on the top as the motivating factor in the life of the faith-motivated, self-governing citizen. It put the family as the most important, corporate entity and the limited state. I think that's a radical thing. I don't understand why people of the church don't see how radical this is, because it really did set the church free in a way that up till now had never been done. Do you agree with that?
12: Yeah, that's a great insight, Greg. And one of the things Luther said can go wrong with the estate is when one of the estates tries to do the work of the other. For example, when the state tries to be the church,
13: right,
12: and mandates everything like that, or the church or the state tries to be the family, telling parents how they have to raise their kids and how the kids have to be. And I mean, it can go in other ways too. The church shouldn't try to be the state,
13: right?
12: And the church shouldn't be the family. That's so all of those estates work very well, and we're involved in all three of them, but they had to keep in their own lane, and that's how they work.
13: And I want to talk about that, and I think we'll actually clarify some things for our listeners after this break when we talk about the fourth estate, the estate of love, that covers all of these things, but love still demands that each estate do what they're called to do. So let's talk that through with Dr. Gene Veith right after this.
14: 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If you want to get to know more about our sponsor, the Lutheran Center for Religious Liberty, go to lcrlfreedom.org. This is an organization that is here in Washington to advocate for you. So again, if you'd like to get to know more about us, go to lcrlfreedom.org. Get to know more about us, because we're in Washington, D.C. for you. And welcome back. We're talking with Dr. Gene Veith, and we're talking about the common order of Christian love.
13: And folks, I forgot to also mention that he was a professor of English, dean of the School of Arts and Sciences at Concordia, Wisconsin, but he's a prolific author, and you will be blessed. One of my favorite books, Gene, that you've written, God at Work, also Post-Christian, A Guide to Contemporary Thought and Culture. That is a great book. Authentic Christianity, the Spirituality of the Cross. Folks, you know, these books are very practical and very helpful to your Christian life, and you will be blessed if you read Dr. Veith. I can guarantee you that. And this article that we're talking about, we picked it up because he does some op-ed work for us at the Lutheran Center for Religious Liberty. And I think, Gene, you wrote this article back in 2020. So we picked one of your old articles up, but it speaks to what we want to talk about living the Christian life, because there's a lot of confusion on what that means, and the politicizing of that, too, is also a big thing. So let's talk about the fourth estate. Okay, what is Luther talking about when he says the fourth estate?
12: Well, we live in the purpose of all vocations is to love and serve our neighbor. So we do that in the family, in marriage, your neighbor is your spouse, you love and serve. In parenthood, it's your kids. You're loving and serving them. In the society, we love and serve our fellow citizens. In our workplace, we love and serve our customers and all of those neighbors. In the church, we love and serve our fellow Christians. But there are other relationships that we have in life that are not just part of those, not just part of the family or the formal, you know, vocations that we have in the church. Right. There's an an arena where, you know, you're going from one vocation to another, and you pass people along the road. And Luther said that it's in these informal relationships that too is a place where God calls us to love and serve the neighbors that He brings into our life. So, for example, friendship. That's a vocation. But not just that. Example he used was the Good Samaritan. The priests and the Levite were headed to their vocations to work in the temple, but there's somebody bleeding by the side of the road. They walked past. Well, only the Samaritan had compassion on that person bleeding by the side of the road and took care of them, and he was a neighbor. He was his neighbor, and he loved and served him. And so Luther calls this the common order of Christian love, what the realm that we all have in common, not just by our positions, but just in the informal parts of life. Luther said, I'll give you a quote, he said, above these three institutions and orders is a common order of Christian love, in which one serves not only the three orders, the three estates, but also serves every needy person in general with all kinds of benevolent deeds, feeding the hungry, giving drink to the thirsty, forgiving enemies, praying for all men on earth. Behold, all of these are called good and holy works. I mean, the story you just told me about you and your wife running into that girl in downtown D.C. at night and just thinking, oh, you're worried about her. And helping her, and those kinds of things is so precious and holy, and the work of God. I mean, God served her through your wife, and so that's, you could call it a fourth estate, but it's not a formal, you know, job or occupation or responsibility. It's just God brings people into our lives who need us and who we can do something for. And that is a part of our vocations as we live out our lives in this ordinary but very significant world that He's given us.
13: And see, this is why, and I'm going to take it for a different direction now, because I love exactly what you said, and to me, that's what makes life so exciting, and looking at every aspect, every relationship that way, and trying to be useful in God's hands. What I see mm-hmm. happening a lot is people taking the overarching love of God and basically saying, there's got to be a government policy for that. And so yeah, you know, I'm hearing yeah. more and more of that, and I resist that, because I'm saying to these the kinds of things you just said are meant for our personal life, our there are vocations that have that aspect to it, but there's also, you know, God defines what love means in government service when He says the sword is the government's role. So He defines its limitations, yeah, yeah. its purposes. And I think today we're hearing people saying, no, you're just supposed to love people. And I'm saying, yeah, that's what the government's role is to punish the criminals and to, you know, make mm-hmm. sure that the good folks are taken care of. That's their limitation, but that's their version of love in that vocation. And it's almost we don't believe that today. It's like we have to believe, give them, you know, the water is the government's role or something like that. Do you understand what I'm saying?
12: Yeah, you're absolutely right. And that would be another case of the estates getting all mixed up and out of their lane when right. the government says, oh, we will feed the hungry and we will do all of this. That's

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2: Their feelings of benevolence and, you know, charity, let the government take care of it. Because when the government takes care of it, then I don't have to.
3: And that's what you just said, it takes away our agency. And if it takes away our agency, it takes away God being able to mold us and fashion us the way he wants us to be. And you can never coercively do benevolence the way God wants you to do it freely for your neighbor, right?
2: Yeah, that's right. There's no virtue if the government is just taking our tax money and setting up programs for it. And even the help that it tries to give often is very impersonal and doesn't really give people in need what they, it doesn't usually help to bring them out of their problems. For that, you need real human beings getting involved with their lives. Right. We need to sort out these kinds of things.
3: Well, listen, I love what you read. And folks, if you want to read more about this, get the book, God at Work. Because, Gene, when you write it that way, it says it so clearly that this isn't really us trying to do things for God. This is how God wants to work, and he wants to work through us. And when he gives us these estates and defines what they do, it helps us actually be more useful in his hands. But then we get to experience that love through us to them, and that's what it's all about. Where can people go to read more about what you write, Gene?
2: Well, I do a blog every day. I have entries at Cranach blog, C-R-A-N-A-C-H, where I named after Luther's friend, the artist and businessman and mayor of Wittenberg, and he embodies kind of all of these vocations that we talked about. We get into all kinds of things on that on my blog, and we get some good discussions going. So that's a good place to follow me and to follow some of these ideas and see how they apply in all these different ways.
3: And they can just get your books at Amazon, right?
2: Sure. Yeah, that's the best way these days.
3: Well, it's great to talk to you again. Keep safe in St. Louis, and I look forward to talking to you again soon, Gene. Take care.
2: All right. Thanks a lot. Enjoyed it. Bye.
4: 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I'm Greg Seltz. 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
8: In John 14, verse 27, a New King James Version, it says, Peace I leave with you, my peace I give you. I do not give to you as the world gives. He says, Do not let your hearts be troubled, and do not be afraid. You know, we have to understand, brothers and sisters, that as long as we're on this earth and until Jesus returns, you and I have an enemy, and his name is Satan, the deceiver. He's also known as the accuser of the brethren, meaning he complains. He goes every day. He complains against those that believe in God. All of us that believe in God, Satan is having a field day every day complaining to God about each and every one of us. And you think, well, how could he do that? There's millions and trillions of people, but he does. We think there's a lot, but everybody that says they're a Christian is not a Christian.
13: All right, that's it,
8: man. You know, he says you'll know them by their fruit.
13: All right.
8: And if they're not bearing good fruit, he's going to say, I don't know you.
13: That's right.
8: And I don't want to be one of those that he says, I don't know you. I want to be known as good and faithful servant.
13: Yes.
8: Not that. You know, so we want to be careful that we truly have given our heart to Jesus.
13: Amen.
8: And I know that we all mess up. We all fall short.
13: Yes.
8: And he knows that we're children. Children mess up. You know, but we love our children and we try to teach them better.
13: That's right.
8: And that's what staying in the Word does. It helps us. It teaches us better, to do better.
13: Yes.
8: And he says in Philippians 1:6, he says that he's doing a good work in you. He said from the very beginning, and that he's doing a good work in you and that he'll continue to do so until the day of Christ Jesus.
13: Mm-hmm.
8: So every day he's doing that good work in us. And so he's helping us to improve all the time.
13: Thank you.
8: So we really don't have an excuse. But it says in Revelation chapter 12, verse 11, it says, then I heard a loud voice saying in heaven, now salvation and strength and the kingdom of our God and the power of his Christ have come. For the accuser of our brethren, who accused them before our God day and night, has been cast down. Hallelujah. He has been cast down. And verse 11 says, and they overcame him by the blood of the Lamb and by the word of their testimony, and they did not love their lives to death. On declarations, it's very important that you start your day, end your day with declarations,
13: yes.
8: You know, declaring what you're going to, you know, I declare today that I shall be blessed coming in, going out in the city and in the field. I declare today that no weapon formed against me this day shall prosper. And I declare today and thank you, Lord, that you've got your angels encamped around and about me, you know, and they're protecting me. They will lift me up in their hands lest I dash my foot against a stone. You know, and I thank you, Lord, that my seed shall be delivered. Some of my seed have not, and some will. But I have a promise. You have a promise. If you have children that have not received Christ, because he said the seed of the righteous shall be delivered as the righteous of God in Christ Jesus, I am. And if you are, then that promise is for you. He also tells us that blessed is the fruit of our womb.
13: Yes.
8: And so we just keep praying. We keep praying and ask the Lord to attract them to him and command Satan to take the blinders off of their eyes. Because according to 2 Corinthians 4:4, Satan is the god of this world,
13: yes.
8: And that he has put blinders on the non-believers so they can't see the truth.
13: Yes.
8: They can't see the truth. You know, we keep talking to them and we talk a language they don't understand.
13: Right.
8: But we have to talk to them with a language that they do understand, and that's love.
13: Yes.
8: That God is love. And he's not looking to punish them. He's looking to love them. He wants them to be part of the family.
13: Yes.
8: And we have to do that. And Satan also knows, like I said, is known as the god of this world, as it says right here in 2 Corinthians 4:4, Satan, who is the god of this world, that's a little g, has blinded the minds of those who don't believe.
13: Uh-huh.
8: He says they are unable to see the glorious light of the good news.
13: Yes.
8: You know, we wonder why people do the things they do, and our world is so crazy. And these people are making these decisions that are so crazy. That is so far out there. And we wondered, how in the world can they do that? Well, we have to understand that the god of this world, Satan, has put blinders on them.
13: Right.
8: They don't see the truth like we do.
13: Yeah, yeah.
8: When we became Christians, the blinders came off.
13: That's right.
8: And we can see the glory of God.
13: Yes.
8: But they can't see the glory of God. And so we need to pray for them. The Bible tells us to pray for those that persecute you.
13: Yes.
8: Pray for your enemies. And these are enemies,
13: yeah.
8: You know, and so we have to be careful. They don't understand the message.
14: like I said, about the glory of Christ, who is the exact likeness of God, because Satan has blinded their eyes. God's children need the fivefold ministry to teach them so they won't be deceived. They need all of the teachers. I'm a teacher. Don't apologize for being a teacher, because that's what God called me to do. Sometimes it turns into preaching, but it's a teacher. But he has teachers, he has pastors, he has evangelists, he has everything. He has everything covered. He's prophets, prophetess. He's got it all covered. But the church needs it all. He needs all these gifts. The church also needs all the gifts that he's given you too. He didn't only just give the fivefold ministry gifts. He gave the whole church gifts. He said he's given you every gift. The Bible says every gift, I think in John, pertaining to life and godliness. So he's given you everything. But the good news is that Jesus said he saw Satan fall like lightning. I like that. I like that. In Luke 10:18, it says, yes, Jesus told his disciples, he said, I saw Satan fall from heaven like lightning. In verse 19, he says, and behold, he said, I have given you authority to tread on serpents and scorpions and over all the power of the enemy, and nothing, he says, will injure you. And let me read this same scripture to you from the Easy Read version, okay? It says in verse 17, it says, when the 72 followers came back from their trip, they were very happy. They said, Lord, even the demons obeyed us when we used your name. Think about that. Jesus saw Satan fall, he said, like lightning. And in verse 19, and the other said, Jesus said, he is the enemy. But you know, I want you to listen to this. You might want to write some of these down. Jesus said, he is the enemy, but know that I have given you more power than he has. I'll say that again. He is the enemy, but know that I have given you more power than he has. I have given you the power to crush his snakes and scorpions under your feet. And nothing, and I capitalized that, nothing, he says, will hurt you. He said, even the spirits obey you.
13: Yes, Lord.
14: And you can be happy, he said.
13: Yes.
14: Not because you have this power. You don't want to be happy because you have this power. He says, but you want to be happy. He said, you're happy because your names are written in the Lamb's Book of Life.
13: Yes.
14: Hallelujah.
13: Glory.
14: Got your name written in the Lamb's Book of Life. Praise the Lord. And according to Colossians 1:13, it says here that he has rescued you from the domain of darkness and transferred you into the kingdom of his dear son. Praise the Lord. I think that is some shouting news. I like that. I repeat that verse a lot, so I know some of them by heart and some I don't. But I just thank God that I've been translated out of the kingdom of darkness, out of the pit of hell, into the kingdom of his dear son. You know, my point is, yes, there is a thief. There's a liar and a deceiver out there looking to destroy you. And as I said before, as long as we're here on this earth and until Jesus returns, you and I are going to have an enemy. He is going to be here until Jesus comes to get us.
13: Amen.
14: Some of us here sitting here today will be here when Jesus comes. Could be. Could be. I don't know that. But could very well be, because he says he doesn't know, you know, he doesn't know when he's coming. Only God knows. He said, but he's coming like a thief in the night.
13: Oh, yeah.
14: And he's coming like in the blink of an eye. So he could come while you're in church. He could come while you're working or sleeping at night. But there's some that's going to be left behind. I don't want to be one of those. You know, I've seen some movies on that. It's scary enough just watching it. When these people get left behind, you know, they take the body and all the clothes are laying there. Everybody's wondering where they go, you know. They just disappear out of the airplanes, you know, crashes and the cars crash, you know, and they're gone. You wake up and your partner's gone. I don't think, I know I'm not going to have that problem. Because if I happen to be here when Jesus comes, my partner's going with me. It says here, as I said before, that as long as we're on this earth, and until Jesus returns, we're going to have an enemy. An enemy that is angry. The Bible says he's angry because he knows he is short on time. It tells you that in Revelation 12:12. And in verse 12 in the English Easy Read version said, so rejoice you heavens and all who live there. He said, but it will be terrible for the earth and sea. He said, because the devil has gone down to you and he is filled with anger. He knows he doesn't have much time. So he's filled with anger. But the good news is we have authority over our enemy. We have authority over our enemy. We just need to read Luke 10:19, and we also have the favor of God. And in Psalms 44:3, in the God Word translation, it says, "It was not with their swords that took possession of the land. They did not gain victory with their own strength. It was your right hand," talking about God, "your right hand, your arm, and the light of your presence that did it, because you were pleased with them." This was David talking to the Lord about how he had crushed the enemies of his ancestors. And David said in verse 5, he said, "Only by your power can we push back our enemies. Yes. Only in your name can we trample our foes." Yes. David said, "I do not trust in my bow. I do not count on my sword," he said, "to save me." He never has. And brothers and sisters, and neither can you trust in your abilities either. You can't trust in your own strength and your own power. You cannot do it on your own. We weren't meant to do it on our own. And I hope you're hearing me. But the Lord has given you a weapon like no other. His word is your sword. His word is your sword. And the name of Jesus, it tells us that in Ephesians 6:17, that is all the weapon that you need. It says that I have a sword that I carry with me sometime that my husband has gone home to be with the Lord, maybe 20-some years now, 23 years ago. But the Lord, 7 years later, the Lord blessed me with another mate. So God is good. God is good. You know, it's like I was saying before, you need someone. He brought someone to run the race with me. He had plans for me. He's got plans for you too. He says so in Jeremiah 23:19. He said, "I know the plans for you." He says, "And they're to do you good and not evil, but to give you hope for a good end." Or in some translation says, "An expected end." You know, so he's going to bring you somebody to help you run the race. He'll bring somebody to help you have a prayer partner. You don't have to run this race by yourself, and you don't want to. I mean, he's dangerous. He's dangerous, but you're more dangerous. You're more dangerous. The Bible says that he just said you had more power. You have power and authority. And Satan has power, but he has no authority. You know, he doesn't have any legal rights either. Okay. And so we have to keep in mind that when he's bringing stuff on us, that he's illegally trespassing. And you can command him to cease and desist. And to cease and desist, what that means, you know, it's associated with anything that illegal is attacking you, that's illegal. And you command him to cease and desist in all attempts to bring any kind of destruction against you. You know, if he's trying to bring sickness on you or poverty on you, you know, you can say, "Satan, I command you to cease and desist right now in Jesus' name. You have no authority here. And I take authority over you, and I command you to cease and desist right now in Jesus' name." So we have to use the authority that we've been given. And as the pastor was doing, the word is our sword. It's our tongue. As a matter of fact, Jesus says that in Revelations, that when he comes back, you know, his tongue and the blood will flow up to the horse's bridle when he comes back. That's a lot of blood. You know, we need to start thinking about some of these things. I know that I teach on a lot of these things and probably more and more. But like I said, Satan, he's angry because he's short of time. Then we have to know that we're short of time too.
15: That's right.
14: You know, and the Lord is counting on us.
15: Yes.
14: He is blessing us all the time.
15: Yes.
14: He's loving us, protecting us. And the least we can do, at least witness, be a witness to somebody. Even if you don't even have to know the person. But you can be kind to them. That's a witness. The things that you say and do and the way your behavior lets people know where Jesus lives in you. I can tell when I'm against somebody that has a different spirit than me.
15: Amen.
14: And I can tell when somebody's with, you know, I'm with somebody that's got the same spirit. You know, because we have the Holy Spirit lives in us. Our bodies are the temple of the Holy Spirit. You know, that's where he lives here. And we know this.
15: Yes.
14: You know, I believe that Jesus is returning soon.
15: Yes.
14: And he wants me to let you know that he is here for you.
15: Thank
14: and that you're not alone, that he'll protect you just like God protected the Israelites in the desert. In Exodus 13, verse 21 through 22 in a New Living Bible, it tells you how the Lord went ahead of the Israelites, how he guided them during the day with a pillar of cloud, and how he provided light for them at night with a pillar of fire, so it would allow them to travel by day or by night. It was through this pillar of cloud and pillar of fire that God was reassuring his people that he was present and guiding them and providing for them. It was his reassurance. Saints, he's still fighting our battles for us today, and he's still providing for us. And we need not forget that. The Israelites did not see God directly, but they saw a form of his glory, which was shrouded by the cloud and the fire. A form of his glory was in that fire and in that cloud. In Nehemiah 9:19, it says, because of your great compassion, you did not abandon them in the wilderness. He said, by day, the pillar of cloud did not fail to guide them on their path, nor the pillar of fire by night to shine on the way they were to take. Saints, God will move heaven and earth for his children, for his elect. He will always be here for us. He really will move heaven and earth for you. And he will provide things for you. He's the same God. The Bible says he's the same God today as he was yesterday or 2,000 years ago. He says, I never change. In Malachi, he says, I change not. And Jesus is the same yesterday, today, and forevermore. So I know just even with Abraham, he provided a lamb in the bushes so he didn't have to do his son. But Abraham trusted God, but he didn't know how he was going to, he figured he must be going to raise him from the dead or something, because God had already promised him, you know, that he was going to be the father of many nations, and you can't do that without some descendants, you know, some children. But he did it. He followed the directions, and God knew he trusted him. He provided. You know, God has provided for me at times where it's financially, or health, or whatever, with my personal self or my family. Not long ago, my son was saying, well, he needed more work on this and that. And he's a construction worker down in North Carolina, and he was visiting. And I said, I'm praying, and today before you get home, and prophesy, all prophesying is speaking God's word. Just speak God's word.
16: Amen.
14: And I said, before you get home today, and he's in North Carolina, you'll have more work. Mm. He got a phone call.
16: Yeah.
14: On the way home.
16: Come on.
14: And he got a big job.
16: Yes, sir. Thank you.
14: So God listens to our prayers.
16: Yes.
14: He watches over us, our children. And I'm so thankful that I keep praying for my son and all my children, that he started going to church, and I pray that he'll continue to go, not only go to church, but I don't want him to only go to church. I want him to go and listen to the word, receive the word.
16: Yes.
14: And I pray that that word that he hears will take root in him and multiply, you know, because so many people can sit in the church, and I'm a witness to that, because I sat in the church for 20, 30 years and was not a Christian.
16: Come on.
14: You know, so you can sit there and do certain things and not know Jesus.
16: That's right. Sure.
14: You know, so, and there's a, so a lot of churches today that's like this everywhere. And so a lot of people say, well, you don't give altar calls or whatever because everybody's a Christian. No, not necessarily. I'm glad they didn't feel that way when I was, that Sunday that I went to church in Hampton. I'm glad he didn't. I know in the past few weeks that I've been going through a trial myself, as I've said before. I've been doing battle, and just yesterday I felt like I had reached a point to where I have no, that, you know, that I have to have an answer. But you know how this is. When you feel like you can't take it anymore, you feel like you're at the end of your rope. Everybody feels that way sometimes. You feel like, you know, it could be something going on with your work or your family in finances, sickness, or whatever. And you just feel like you're at the end of your rope. I just can't take this anymore, God. I need an answer. I need some relief. I need some help. But in my prayer time, I prayed and I prayed, for I felt this heaviness on me that was weighing me down and consuming all my thoughts. You know, when you're being worried and concerned about things, it consumes you.
16: Yeah,
14: it consumes your thoughts. It consumes everything. and to the point that I couldn't focus on my work and I couldn't seem to shake it. Sometimes we have things and we're just hard to shake it. It was even keeping me awake at night. There's so many nights that you lay awake and your brain is going crazy, you know, just over and over and over again. But I did recognize that it was an attack from the enemy trying to confuse me, trying to interfere with my work. He was trying to stop me. He's always trying to stop you. He's trying to interfere with you. And any time that the Lord is getting ready to do big things in your life and move you to different levels, he is always going to shoot some arrows your way. And if he can't get to you, he's going to do it to your family, or he'll do it to your friends. He'll do it something to get your focus off of God's work and get it over there so you can't focus and you can't concentrate. And it's not a good feeling. I've been there, and I'm sure that most of you in here at one time or another have experienced similar situations to where your mind is just so involved in what the enemy is throwing your way. And not only that, he's constantly on your shoulder speaking and putting those thoughts into your mind. But you can also do what the Bible tells us in 2 Corinthians 10:5 is to bring every thought into captivity that exalts itself against the true knowledge of God. And the way you bring a thought into captivity, when the enemy puts this thought in your head, is to say, when the devil says you can't do this, this is not going to happen, then you need to come out and say, well, I thank you, Lord, that according to your word, I can do all things through Christ Jesus that strengthens me.

0: 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Pastor Joe will be back in just a moment. 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
12: Welcome to This Week on Capitol Hill, where we go beyond the headlines to bring you the story shaping Washington and the world. I'm Tony Perkins. This week, we're joined by a live audience at the SoConCon 2026. The Social Conservative Policy Conference brings together lawmakers, scholars, and leaders from national and state policy organizations to address some of the greatest challenges facing our nation, including the growing threat of socialism.
13: Socialism, communism, I mean, my view, and I think in reality, socialism is just communism light. It is a step, as my mother says, it is a step to full communism. If socialism succeeds, then you get communism.
12: That was New York Congresswoman Nicole Malliotakis, whose mother fled Fidel Castro's communist regime. A reminder that socialism is far more than an academic theory. For millions, it has been a lived reality. Today, we'll hear from two of the nation's leading voices on challenges facing America, House Speaker Mike Johnson on the domestic agenda before Congress, including the rising challenge of socialism, and former Secretary of State Mike Pompeo on America's role abroad and the growing threat posed by Iran, and what comes next for U.S. policy in the Middle East.
14: I just don't think they're serious about making a deal. These guys, I mean, the more the president's gotten to know them, the more he's come to that realization. I mean, he said it yesterday, I believe. He gave a speech in Georgia. These guys, the problem with them is you can't make a deal with people unless they're going to keep it. And these people make deals and then they break it almost immediately. Or they decide, oh, let's change the deal. That's not how deals work.
12: That was the current Secretary of State Marco Rubio signaling that diplomacy with Iran may have reached its limits. Former Secretary of State Mike Pompeo joins us later with his assessment. We'll also examine what has fueled socialism's growing appeal, the Marxist ideas behind it, and how we counter them. All of that and much more coming up on this week's edition of This Week on Capitol Hill.
9: Today's edition of This Week on Capitol Hill is being presented by AARP.
12: Well, House Republicans delivered major results this week. Lawmakers passed the annual National Defense Authorization Act, approved the Stop Insider Trading Act, advanced a framework for Reconciliation 3.0, and passed a clean continuing resolution to keep the government funded and avoid another Democratic shutdown. The focus now shifts to the Senate, where the fate of each of the measures will be decided. Joining us here before the SOCON 2026 is House Speaker Mike Johnson. Mr. Speaker, welcome.
15: Hey, Tony. Great to be with you. Thanks.
12: When we talked last week, I talked about how aggressive the agenda was going into this week, and you accomplished it.
15: Yes, you know, the pundits always say we won't be able to accomplish it, but we did, and I never doubt that. We have a small majority, the smallest in most times in U.S. history. As you know, most of this Congress has been a one or two vote margin at any time, but we were able to get it done, and those are big seismic achievements, landmark achievements, and moving the ball forward. And as I said in my press conference after we delivered all that on Thursday, we're going to continue to do this. The American people can trust House Republicans, the Republican Party, to run this government, and we keep delivering. We're going to do that, run all the way through the tape towards the end of the year, to the end of the year, and I believe for this reason we're going to win the midterms. I'm very bullish about the outcome, and we talk about it all the time. With each passing day, I'm more confident, Tony.
12: As you repeatedly say, you exceed the expectations of the pundits. They still don't understand the power of prayer.
15: That's right. And look, I've been openly saying this. I told a big gaggle of Hill Press reporters yesterday at an event. I said, listen, This is a God thing. It really is. And we have intercessory prayers who are on the ground at the Capitol praying each of these things through. My colleagues know that. They know I believe that. And that we're watching it happen. More and more people are understanding that there must be something to this, because this is an impossible agenda. But look, this is not a radical thing. It's what the framers of our Constitution did, the founders' generation. They all believed in the power of prayer, the divine hand of providence, as Washington himself, the father of our country, often talked about. And we do well. We're one nation under God. We should remember and govern like that.
12: All right, let's talk about some of those accomplishments, what was accomplished this week, and how that sets up action now in the Senate.
15: It does. I mean, each of those measures is important. You know, the National Defense Authorization Act, as you know, sets policy for how we govern ourselves and how we fund our military in a very dangerous time. Big, big thing.
12: And in spite of that, this is being blocked in the Senate repeatedly. The Senate has tried to advance its version and the Democrats have blocked it.
15: It's a very important thing to note. I mean, for 65 straight years, this was a bipartisan product, because at the end of the day, people would put their political weapons down and recognize this is serious. This is about the nation's security. We ought to do it together. And that increasingly has not happened. This Democrat Party, as I say all the time, is not the party of our of our fathers or grandfathers. They don't have any interest in keeping the nation safe because they want to, they think there's some political advantage installing all of this. The same thing applied to the other big bill, the continuing resolution. We passed a totally clean, non-gimmick continuation of funding through November so that we don't have Americans suffering unnecessarily because government's wheels have ground to a halt.
16: You did get some Democratic support for that.
15: Small handful. And that's good.
16: Which should show that the Democrats in the Senate should be willing to vote for it as well.
15: That's our hope and our expectation and our prayer. And Leader Thune believes that he will get Democrats to do that. It's just too dangerous. And there's some Democrats, I think, Tony, who have calculated that they would get a political advantage if TSA lines backed up at the airports again and soldiers weren't being paid and all these other, you know, critical functions of government stopped, that they would get points for that. I think they're wrong. They already, this same group, already forced us into the two longest shutdowns in U.S. history, this Congress already. One of them was 78 days. No one gained a thing out of that. They didn't gain any political advantage, but the American people were made to suffer. That tells you where their head is.
16: All right, let's talk about Reconciliation 3.0 that has the Save America Act included.
15: Yes, we need to do reconciliation because it is the vehicle that allows you to avoid that 60-vote threshold in the Senate. And these Democrats, as we're discussing here, have no interest in advancing the simple priorities of the American people. What do I mean by that? This reconciliation bill, the resolution we passed in the House that now goes to the Senate, will set up a simple measure. It has three components. We want to fund the troops, farmers, and election security. It has the Save America Act in it, which is very basically requires proof of citizenship to register to vote and a valid ID when you show up to do so. That's like a 90-10 public opinion poll issue, Tony, and Democrats don't want to support it. We're also going to put in essential funding for the military to replenish stockpiles of our missiles and the other equipment and make sure the troops are paid and equipped. And then we have a little bit for the agriculture community as well that desperately needs it. I don't know how any member of the Senate can vote against any of that. Certainly not Republicans, so we'll see.
16: Well, we were told that there was not an issue with non-citizens registering to vote. But we just saw this week in New Jersey the Democratic governor admitting that 6,600 non-U.S. citizens were registered to vote and 400 of them actually voted.
15: We know this kind of stuff happens around the country, and it is remarkable when a Democrat governor is forced to come out and admit it. But this is the reason that the American people are for this, and by the way, more than 70% of Democrats say that you should be a citizen to vote in a U.S. election. It's already federal law. It's just not enforced in the blue states. And you have to have a valid ID to show up to vote. That's not a controversial notion. But in spite of the fact that almost every American sees that that's common sense, these Democrats will not lend a vote, not the House or the Senate. They will not support it. So we have to do it on our own through a reconciliation package. So we certainly hope and believe and expect that this is going to make its way through. I was with the president last night in the Oval Office for 2 hours. We talked about this at great length, as you can imagine. And he is very anxious to get that measure to his desk because he believes, as I do, it's the most essential thing. If you do not have a free and fair election, It's very difficult to keep a constitutional republic, and that's why we're pushing this so aggressively.
16: All right, so there's only one hurdle between you and the president getting that legislation there.
15: Yes, it's the Senate, and look, I'm very insistent about this. I believe we have to have a one-team approach. The House and Senate Republicans are all one team, and I don't disparage anyone or anything. I don't tell Leader Thune how to run the Senate. He doesn't tell me how to run the House. But we are coordinating on this, and I'm very hopeful that he'll be able to shepherd that through. I pray that he will, because so many people agree with us that it's so critically important. So we need to support those Senate Republicans and let them know, I know you all will hear, how important that is to all of us and to them and to the country.
16: Now, if they do not advance the House versions of that, then this is going to be September before we see movement on these issues.
15: Yes, it may well be a September exercise. It takes some time to move these things through, but that will be timely enough before the election in November, and it's, again, a critically important priority. I think the government funding on the CR and the budget reconciliation, it's hard to imagine anything more important than that. Another thing we did this week, though, is we banned stock trading for members of Congress. And you know what? Almost every Democrat voted against that. So, yeah, they're going to have a lot to answer for in the election.
16: How big of an issue was that?
15: It should have been done a long time ago, but it's been difficult to get a consensus for it. As usual, on most things, you have a small handful of members who are the bad apples, who give it all a bad name. There are lots of members who do that, you know, faithfully and in accordance with the law and in blind trust and that sort of thing. But it's gotten so abusive, the insider trading aspect of it, that we just had to get rid of it. And I'm really glad we finally got that off the House floor.
16: Are you confident that the ethics and the standards that are in the House are sufficient?
15: We're doing everything we can to enforce those and to continually improve upon them, and that's an ongoing process that'll continue to the end of this Congress and into the new one when we still have a Republican majority in the Congress, okay?
16: All right, Mr. Speaker, we're going to go to a break. When we come back, I want to talk about something you have been saying regarding the threat of socialism, that the barbarians are not at the gate, they're inside the gate. We want to talk about that when we return. What's given rise to this Marxist ideology that is actually fueling campaigns and winning elections?
15: Yes.
16: Folks, stick with us. We're back with more of This Week on Capitol Hill right after this.
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19: Shalom, my holy brothers and sisters. God bless you. This is Rabbi Schneider. Some of us that have had teaching about end time theology hear about how the Antichrist will set himself up as God. I just want to pose this question to you. What if the end of the age is not only centered around a person who has deceived the nations, which will be worshiped, but what if the enemy is setting himself up to be worshiped in our own hearts through exalting ourselves and our own desires above being obedient to the Lord? It's a real thing. And I hear Yeshua say, and few can bear it. Jesus said, unless you lose your life for my sake, you'll not find it. But he that loses his life for my sake shall find it.
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21: I'm as lost as everybody else. I'm still looking. I'm still searching. Hi, this is Lon Solomon, and this is what Billy Joel said at the close of his documentary, And So It Goes. You know, Billy is right. Everyone is born lost, looking and searching for something to fill the hole inside of us that only God can fill. This is why Jesus said, come to me and I will give you rest. You will find peace for your soul. hey, if you're still looking, look in the right place, the Lord Jesus. Not a sermon, just a thought.
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12: Welcome back to This Week on Capitol Hill. I'm Charlie Perkins, and we're here before a live audience at the SoConCon 2027. All right. As you can tell, a very live audience, geared up and ready to go with our conversation with House Speaker Mike Johnson, who represents the 4th Congressional District of Louisiana. Mr. Speaker, appreciate you staying around and joining us here on site for this week's program. All right, we set this up as we were going into the break. You have not been shy about this. In fact, I watch your mannerisms. I've known you for quite some time. You're animated by what is happening in some of these elections where we see these Democratic Socialist candidates being elected. You see this as a real threat?
15: It is a very real threat. And I try to be a happy warrior, you know, in the mode of Ronald Reagan.
12: You're usually a good poker player, but...
15: Well, yeah, not so well, but... Look, this is serious business, and I think people understand the stakes are so high. You and I were talking off stage a little while ago, and I said, you know, if somebody had told us even 10 years ago that on the 250th anniversary of the greatest nation in the history of the world, we would be in an open contest about whether we're going to maintain a constitutional republic or go down this dark, dangerous, deadly road to communism. But that is what we are facing in a midterm election. And that's why I think this midterm is unlike any other. We are deciding, somebody said outside, this isn't a referendum on Donald J. Trump. It's a referendum on Thomas Jefferson. I mean, the foundational principles of the nation are imperiled. And you have a rising number of barbarians who are coming up through the primary system in the Democrat primaries.
12: And they're going to win these seats because these are in deep blue seats.
15: By my count, we're up to, I think, 29 of these people, okay? And they espouse crazy, radical, un-American views. They want no borders. They want no prisons. They want to eliminate entire institutions like the U.S. Supreme Court. They want to remove the presidency. They want to pack the Supreme Court. They think the House itself should run the whole government, which, by the way, they want to assume all the power, control, over production, and it's madness. And there's a bunch of them coming up through the system. I will be administering the oath to people who have open disdain for the founding principles of their country. It's an unprecedented time. And so I'm telling you, people who love America and common sense have to get off of their good intentions right now and get engaged. Your neighbors, your family, your friends at church, everybody needs to understand this one's for all the marbles, and we are not overstating that. It's not campaign rhetoric.
12: So really, this has to be addressed on two fronts. First, we have the short-term front of this election,
15: yes,
12: where we need to encourage our friends, family, church members to be registered and to be voting. But long-term, I think we need to step back and ask, how did we get here?
15: It's an important question, and it reminds us that we have an educational component to this. When we fail to be students of history, then we're apt to repeat it. And communism, socialism, is a step towards communism. That's what this is. It's a battle towards communism, Marxism. It has never, never worked. It won't, because it defies the most basic principles of the fallen nature of man and the existence of God. Communism begins with a premise. Marxism begins with the premise that there is no God. The state is the God. It will never work. And it has led to the murder of tens of millions of innocent people in the 20th century alone. And we have to recognize that. This is what we're up against, and it is an un-American proposition.
12: Is it not filling a vacuum that's been created by the retreat of that moral component of our society?
15: I think you're right to point that out. I mean, I think when we lose our bearings, when we lose our sense of what the founding and guiding principles are of the nation, which, of course, derive from Scripture themselves, that's how our framers set it up, then we are apt to fall into a lot of untruth, and that's what's happened. So you have a lot of young people who are swayed with this idea that they'll get free stuff, you know? And no one seems to want to finish and explain to them, you might get a few free things for a short while, but you're gonna give up your freedom, and ultimately you might have to give up your life. That's what's happened in history. Again, not hyperbole, but on the 250th anniversary, you and I, all of us, have a great opportunity to engage in this sort of educational process, to remind the people coming behind us of what the truths are and why they must be defended. Reagan, I always think of the words of Reagan on this point. He said, you know, remember, freedom is never more than one generation away from extinction. And we do not pass it in the bloodstream. It has to be fought for, protected, taught, passed along to the people coming behind us so they'll have the same liberty, opportunity, and security that we've always known and, frankly, too often taken for granted.
16: You mentioned being a happy warrior. We, as most of our audience are Christians, conservatives. You know, we come at this from a position of hope, regardless of what may happen. However, we are at a moment where I think the church, Christians, let me use that term, have been somewhat timid to bring their faith into the public square because, you know, all this stuff from the left separates church and state. And so we've just kind of, you know, we don't like conflict. We don't want to force it.

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2: If we ever forget that we're one nation under God, we'll be a nation gone under. And that's what we have to remind the generation coming behind us.
3: So it's time not to be silent, but to be bold, courageous, and to engage in the process. All right, we've just got a couple of minutes left, Mr. Speaker. August, the members of Congress are back in their districts working, also on the campaign trail, going into the midterm elections. We're really into the home stretch now.
2: Yes.
3: How do you see this playing out in terms of the midterm elections? In terms of the majority, how many seats do you think the Republicans may be able to pick up?
2: We're less than 100 days from the election, but who's counting? And it's going to come down to a handful of votes in just a couple of districts. One of the groups that monitors all this, Cook Political Report, currently says, they're nonpartisan arbiter, they say on election night you should expect 212 Republican seats, 205 Democrat seats. It leaves less than 20 seats in the middle as the jump ball. So the whole balance of Congress, think of it, will come down to less than 20 seats, the outcome. And so we are putting lead on target, all of our energy force. We have great candidates there, better candidates, great record to run on. We have a slight fundraising advantage over Democrats right now because people believe the stakes are so high. I'm absolutely convinced God's not done with America yet. We're going to grow this House majority, and we're going to keep this thing going so we can save the greatest nation in history.
3: And what are you're anticipating coming back in the majority in January of next year. What are going to be the top priorities for the
2: country? Well, we have two more years of a four-year Trump administration, and we were handed an absolute disaster by the Biden-Harris administration. Every metric of public policy was a disaster. We've been moving as quickly as we can to do it. A lot more left to do for affordability and the economy, to shore up national security and make sure America is the dominant force on the planet. We can do that, but we need the right people in the seats to make it happen.
3: All right, Mr. Speaker, one final question for you. How can folks be praying as we go into this midterm election?
2: My familiar refrain, we need wisdom, stamina, discernment, probably in that order. So we appreciate those prayers.
3: And a few extra hours of sleep.
2: Yeah, that. One day.
3: All right. Mr. Speaker, thanks so much for joining us. Always great to see you.
2: Thank you, my friend. God bless you all. Thanks.
3: All right, folks. Stick with us. After the break, former Secretary of State Mike Pompeo joins us for this week on Capitol Hill. So stay tuned. We'll be right back with more.
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2: In 1862, Abraham Lincoln signed the Morrill Act, helping states create colleges focused on agriculture, mechanics, science, and practical education. The principle was not centralized control, it was opportunity. Lincoln's Morrill Act reminds us that America can support education without surrendering education to Washington. Why did it matter? Because a free nation needs citizens equipped to work, build, steward, and govern themselves. Scripture gives work a sacred weight. In Genesis, God placed man in the garden to work it and to keep it. Proverbs honors the one who works his land. Paul warns against idleness and calls believers to earn their bread. Why does that still matter today? Because education should form capable people under God, not dependent subjects under bureaucracy.
3: It's hard to think of a more devastating feeling than losing what you put all your hopes in. What we all desire is a hope that can't be touched by death, disease, or disaster, something that will never desert us. The only source of perfect hope is found in Jesus Christ. He died for your sins and desires to be in your heart to bring you perfect peace. 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
5: Welcome back to This Week on Capitol Hill. I'm your host, Tony Perkins. Thanks so much for joining us. The United States and Iran continued exchanging attacks this week after multiple U.S. service members were killed last weekend. As the conflict intensified, President Trump warned that the United States would destroy a bridge or power plant each time Iran targeted a ship transiting the Strait of Hormuz. Joining us now to discuss the growing conflict is former Secretary of State and former CIA Director Mike Pompeo. Secretary Pompeo, welcome to This Week on Capitol Hill. Thanks
6: for
5: joining
6: us. Great to be with you, Tony.
5: So let me ask you this question. Let's just start right here. When you left office 6 years ago as Secretary of State, did you believe the United States and Iran would eventually find themselves in this direct military conflict that we see today?
6: Tony, I did. I believed it was inevitable that we would have to go in and eliminate their capacity to have a nuclear weapon or be a nuclear-capable country. We'd worked on this tirelessly. We got out of the crazy deal that President Obama had put the country in with called the JCPOA, their nuclear deal. Which had created a pathway for nuclear weapons. Our method in the first term was to use maximal economic pressure, and we'd been pretty successful at draining the Iranian regime's funding sources and money. But President Biden turned to Pecan and gave him money, and so I did believe that in the end, this is what it was going to take. Not because the United States ever wants war,
5: right?
6: But because this Islamist regime, right? These are radical Islamists. These are terrorists who have been threatening the United States since 1979 and Israel for the same time. It was going to take someone to go in and rip these nuclear weapons out of their cold hands.
5: Now, when you were CIA director, obviously you had a better understanding than most of what was happening in the world. But and you made your first speech. I remember this because I commented on it. You made your first speech in Cairo as Secretary of State. And in that speech, you articulated your worldview, if I can use that term. Yeah. You didn't use that term, but you said you were a Christian.
6: Yeah.
5: That understanding, I think, helps you and helped the State Department better understand the long-term threat of Iran and the regime that was there. Is there, with that understanding, is there a diplomatic solution?
6: The answer to that is these things almost always end with some form of arrangement, But it all depends on how much leverage the other side has. And so long as the Iranians have the capacity to threaten Israel, to threaten their, you see, they're firing on their fellow Muslim brothers, right? They're firing on Qatar and Bahrain.
5: But behind that is that ideology.
6: But it's no. This is it. This is why capitulation, forced capitulation, is likely the only outcome that will get the American people what they need: the security and peace and stability in the Middle East that benefits the United States of America. And I think your point is really well taken. When you think of the United States as a Judeo-Christian nation, we sometimes can't understand these folks. Right. We sometimes think, oh, there's a deal to be done. They're rational people. The pain level must be high. 90 million people suffering in Iran. Surely the government's not going to let that happen. We're Christians. We believe that people are rational and decent and care about their fellow human beings. That is not the case for the Islamic Republic of Iran's leadership.
5: But there's also a deeper understanding of the Judeo-Christian biblical viewpoint that there is good and evil, and there are evil forces at work in our society, and they're manifesting themselves. And oftentimes it is in regimes like this that is a deadly regime.
6: I talk about this all the time when folks ask me, Mike, we don't like war. I remind them that from biblical times, from nearly the beginning, there was evil in the world. And that evil requires good people to do the necessary to protect from that evil. Goodness requires, indeed, I think the Lord requires us to do the necessary to push back against this evil. And pastors do this in churches on Sunday mornings. The governments have a responsibility to protect their people from this evil. You see it with Vladimir Putin today. You see it with Xi Jinping in China. And you see it with the Ayatollah in Iran. They want the United States, they want the people of the United States to live in a country that is very different than the one that we know and love and appreciate.
5: Mr. Secretary, we're almost up against break, a little less than a minute left. The world today, safer, more dangerous than it was when you were at the Department of State?
6: Oh, goodness. It's never a safe place. These things go on forever. The good news is President Trump's decision to go after the Iranian regime's nuclear program made us all safer. There's still more work to do.
5: All right, when we come back, I want to talk about, speaking of nuclear programs, this week announced that there may be a deal with Saudi Arabia and the U.S. allowing them to and actually partner with them in setting up nuclear facilities in Saudi Arabia. I want to talk with you about that. Also, long term, the Middle East, much different than it was 6 years ago. Some positive developments. We want to talk about that as well. Folks, I want to thank you for joining us here on This Week on Capitol Hill. Still to come, we're going to be continuing our conversation with Secretary Mike Pompeo. Also, a few final thoughts on what has taken place here in our nation's capital this week. So don't go away. A lot more straight ahead on This Week on Capitol Hill.
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9: 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I can't control what someone else says, but I can control my reaction to it. I can't control if I walk into a coffee shop and someone just bumps into me and says rude things to me because the coffee shop frappéed their latte and waylaid their whole day, right? And now they're trying to take it out on me. But here's what I can do. I can look at them and think, just because you lay down an offense doesn't mean I have to pick it up, carry it with me, and let it ruin my day.
10: More from Lisa about overcoming broken relationships at FamilyMinute.org.
11: This is John MacArthur welcoming you to Portraits of Grace. Over 40 years ago, Jeffrey Bull endured solitary confinement, brainwashing, intimidation, and starvation for more than 3 years at the hands of the communist Chinese. Yet through it all, he asked God to help him remember scriptures, to realize his peace and triumph over doubt, fear, loneliness, and fatigue. The final two lines of a poem he wrote summarize his complete trust in God. He wrote, "And thy kingdom, gracious God, shall never pass away." He obviously took to heart these encouraging words from Peter, who said, "Let those also who suffer according to the will of God entrust their souls to a faithful Creator in doing what is right." And the term entrust is a banker's term. It means to deposit for safekeeping. So when you experience trials and tribulations, you need to deposit your life into God's care. That's what Jeffrey Bull did, and as a portrait of grace, that's what you can do.

0: Welcome back to This Week on Capitol Hill. Continuing my conversation with former CIA Director and Secretary of State Mike Pompeo about the escalating conflict in the Middle East. Mr. Secretary, thanks again for sticking around. So let's start first with the positive. A lot of negative going on out there. But, you know, we're seeing relationships, conversations taking place between Israel and Lebanon. Israel, I think, is in a much stronger place now than they were 4 years ago, even though they've gone through really the refining fire. Your thoughts?
1: I think Israel is absolutely in a stronger place than it was, and they are determined. October 7th changed things for them. We're never going back to October 6th world in the Middle East, and I think we all need to take that on board as we think about how is that you get peace and stability. I think what they're doing in Lebanon is fantastic. The fact that the Israelis and Lebanese, right, the Lebanese leadership, President Aoun, is the only Christian leader in the region.
0: And he met this week with President
1: and
0: Trump.
1: He was with President Trump this past week, working on trying to figure out how is that you get the Iranians out of Lebanon? How do you get Hezbollah out of Lebanon? How can you, together, the United States, Israel, and Lebanon, achieve that? I'm very hopeful that President Aoun and Prime Minister Netanyahu can achieve that. Note two, this past week, lots of missiles landed in the Middle East, none of them in Israel. I think the Iranians have learned a great deal about if you provoke this powerful military, that this will end badly for you. And so the oddity of the fact that in Tehran they are now firing at Muslims, not Jews. They're now firing their missiles at Muslims, not Christians. They're firing their missiles at their own co-religionists, I think is very telling about the evil nature of the regime itself.
0: And desperation?
1: Desperation, fear, and a deep commitment to continuing the power of the regime. So I think what you can clearly see now is they have put all their chips on the table. They're going to try and stay in power, and it's going to require an effort, not just from the United States, but Israel and our Gulf Arab partners, to make sure that that regime no longer has the power that it's had for 25 years.
0: Clearly they've been degraded, but not neutralized.
1: That's right. That's exactly right. Still the capacity to threaten the Strait of Hormuz, and frankly to threaten their Gulf Arab partners as well.
0: Time is on their side, not ours. And they know that. That has historically been how they negotiate. They drag things out knowing that the political will of the West is sometimes a lot weaker.
1: We've seen this in history before, Tony. Western societies are difficult to manage conflicts, right? It's difficult to do. A much easier in an authoritarian regime because you don't have to respond to the will of the people. They're trying to figure out how to get through the last 2 years of this administration. They're trying to convince the New York Times to continue to write pieces about how Israel and the United States are the problem, not the Iranians. All of those things trying to undermine the will of the American people and run the clock.
0: Does that necessitate strike fast, strike hard?
1: Yeah, my view is we've made a mistake too. We took a 60-day pause and let them rearm a bit and get some, and most importantly, get some money.
0: But we didn't strengthen in that. We only weakened because, as you said, managing the public opinion on this is not moving in the right direction.
1: We have an end state goal that President Trump has laid out very clearly. We should maximize and compress the time period by which we achieve that goal.
0: Let me switch gears to another topic in the Middle East. Saudi Arabia, the administration, the president, suggesting, this is not formalized yet, but that there might be room to allow the enrichment of uranium in Saudi Arabia, allowing them to establish nuclear power, supposedly for civilian purposes. But the enrichment of uranium is something that's been very closely guarded. Is this a good idea?
1: You know, I always think the fewer nations that have the capacity to enrich uranium, the more safe the American people are. We've all seen the concept of mutually assured destruction. It gets really complicated when 30 nations have the ability to enrich uranium. So, we always had countries that were coming asking us for this. We would put in place what was called the gold standard 1-2-3 rules. I haven't seen the shape of this agreement. It sounds like it's American companies that are doing it. That gives me more confidence. But man, less nuclear enrichment.
0: I'm going to be very candid about the when I look at this internationally, having served as chair of the U.S. Commission on International Religious Freedom, I look at those countries that embrace religious freedom as the most stable, peaceful countries that allow 100%. For prosperity. That's what the facts show. Saudi Arabia is one of the most closed society societies in the world. I mean, there are no churches in Saudi Arabia.
1: Yeah. Look, we've been trying to convince the Kingdom of Saudi Arabia to join the Abraham Accords in the same way that the Emiratis did. Right now, there are Christian churches inside the United Arab Emirates.
0: There are a lot of them, and they're very welcome.
1: And lots of space for Christians and people of all faiths to practice their faith. I hope the Kingdom of Saudi Arabia, and every Muslim nation, whether that's Indonesia or Malaysia, wherever, Pakistan, I hope they will all come to see that their country will be better off with more religious freedom. And the Kingdom of Saudi Arabia is certainly a nation that needs to continue to move down that path in a way that is serious and reflects an understanding, which is exactly at your point. The world is safer when nations accept the fact that people are going to practice the faith to which they believe.
0: I want to bring this home for our last 2 minutes. One of the projects you did when you were Secretary of State was looking at first principles, looking at the foundation of the United States, religious freedom here, and it was a project you took on that was highly criticized even back then. But when you look at this rise of socialism within the Democratic Party, which is an anathema to those founding principles, I mean, you were on to something. Our institutions have been hollowed out with this secularism, and if we don't return to those first principles, I think we lose our country.
1: I believe this with all my heart. And Tony, by the way, you were an important part of helping me achieve that. The Family Research Council was an important part of that. We worked on what became known as the Ministerial for Religious Freedom. We built the Chaplain's Corps at the CIA. These are the core institutions of America being imbued with the central idea of America as a Judeo-Christian founded country. If we walk away from that, if we are just a secular society, we will look much more like parts of Europe, which are falling away, right? They're not protecting the unborn. They're not building families. They're not doing the things that have been the central guarantor of freedom and liberty in the United States of America. I pray that we will continue to get that back. The Democrat Party today is not going to move that direction. We need a political movement that's going to do that.
0: A political movement anchored in a moral and transcendent truth with a transcendent truth anchor.
1: Amen. Basic principles.
0: Because without it, we just have two competing parties with two different ideologies that ultimately lead to the same place. One gets there faster than the other.
1: That's absolutely true.
0: Mr. Secretary, I want to thank you for joining us. Always great to see you.
1: Great to see you too, Tony. Bless you.
0: All right, folks. I'm going to invite you to join us for the Pray, Vote, Stand Summit taking place September 24th through the 26th at Cornerstone Chapel in Leesburg, Virginia. That's just outside of our nation's capital. It's an opportunity to connect with like-minded patriots, hear from Christian leaders and issue experts. 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Stick with us.
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0: Welcome back to This Week on Capitol Hill. Speaking to the rise of socialist candidates within the Democratic Party, House Speaker Mike Johnson warned that, quote, the barbarians are inside the gate. He went on to explain, quote, we are fighting right now in Congress over whether we're going to maintain our status as a constitutional republic or go down this dark road of death to communism, end quote. The speaker isn't crying wolf. The threat is real. But the battle to preserve the republic will not ultimately be won in Congress. There will be legislative fights. There will be elections where your vote could determine the balance of power and whether socialist policies further undermine our freedoms. But if the barbarians are already inside the gate, we need to ask, how did they get in? And how do we get them out? Congress reflects culture more than it creates it. Laws can restrain evil, but they cannot create virtue. A constitutional republic depends on citizens with the moral character to govern themselves and families that instill virtue in the next generation. Culture is ultimately shaped by what people believe about God, truth, and morality. When those foundations erode, political institutions follow. To understand how this ideological and spiritual challenge gained traction in America, we have to look beyond politics to the forces that shape a nation's character. In his 1983 book, The Gravedigger File, author and social critic Oz Guinness warned that secularization was hollowing out the institution that had long guided Western civilization, the church. As biblical faith weakened, society's moral foundations weakened, creating a vacuum secular ideologies would inevitably fill. A little more than a decade later, Judge Robert Bork approached the same crisis from a different direction. In his book, Slouching Toward Gomorrah, he argued that America's moral and cultural foundations were being eroded by radical individualism and radical egalitarianism, weakening the institutions upon which constitutional government depends. Nominated to the Supreme Court by Ronald Reagan in 1987, Bork was rejected because of his originalist views of the Constitution. Though writing as a constitutional scholar rather than a theologian, he arrived at a remarkable similar conclusion as Guinness. When I first came to Washington, I had hoped to meet Robert Bork, and so I called him and invited him to lunch, and he graciously accepted. During our conversation, I asked for his prognosis of America's future. He replied, quote, the culture is too far gone for the country to turn around. For a moment, I thought there was no hope, but then he added this, there is one thing that could save the country, a genuine renewal of religion in America. But he continued, unfortunately, the church has been and continues to be in decline. So how did the barbarians get inside the gate? Through the church's loss of its preserving influence as the salt of the earth. And how do we secure that gate once again? Jesus said, you are the salt of the earth. Salt preserves what would otherwise decay. History has confirmed what Christ taught. The decisive battle for America's future will not ultimately be won in Congress, but in the church as it once again shapes the nation's moral character. Change the nation's character and its policies will follow. In God We Trust cannot remain merely a motto etched in stone. It must once again become the conviction written upon our hearts and reflected in how we live. And that has been This Week on Capitol Hill.
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8: 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And one of the most wonderful things is it's going to be temporary. 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
13: Millions of Americans visit national parks and other public lands year-round, but these areas are in dire need of repairs, with a combined deferred maintenance backlog now estimated at over $35 billion. In 2020, Congress created the National Parks and Public Lands Legacy Restoration Fund, the LRF, that President Trump signed into law. The fund provided more than $9 billion over 5 years to tackle priority repairs, but the fund expired in August 2025. Congress has a bill pending to renew the Legacy Restoration Fund here in 2026, the 250th anniversary of our country, which presents a timely opportunity to support the continued repair and restoration of the United States' most beloved landscapes and historic places. To discuss this, we're joined by Rebecca Knufke, the Senior Officer of U.S. Conservation at the Pew Charitable Trust. From her social media, here's a clip of Rebecca setting the table about what we're going to be talking about here today.
14: National parks are called America's best idea, but for too long, we've loved them without investing in them. In 2020, Congress created and the President signed into law the Legacy Restoration Fund, and it's made a real difference. More than 250 projects completed, from rebuilding roads to restoring trails. The fund is now expired. There are hundreds more projects underway across the country, but we need Congress to keep this momentum going.
13: Rebecca, welcome to the Life Changing Weekend.
15: Thank you very much. I really appreciate the time, Tom. Okay.
13: So, Rebecca, let's start off. Tell us a little bit about the Pew Charitable Trust and how it is involved with the national parks.
15: Sure. Thank you for the question. The Pew Charitable Trust is an organization that is bipartisan and evidence-based, and we have been involved in The Great American Outdoors Act since really the beginning, starting in 2016, and worked across the country with partners for the eventual successful signing into law of this important bill. It was actually the largest conservation funding bill in U.S. history. And Congress passed that in 2020, and the President Trump, signed that into law.
13: Let's talk a little bit about the history of our national parks. I mean, we can go back to 1864 when Lincoln took control of the Yosemite area to preserve it, and then Grant made it the first national park. What kind of happened? What's the timeline after that? Because it's a pretty unique story, I think, in terms of, in terms of preservation that maybe really even got its start here in America.
15: Yeah, our parks and public lands are part of what make America great, undoubtedly. And across the country, we have our national parks, which have been in place. Many of the assets and infrastructure across our public lands have been in place for many, many years. The last largest investment was around 1966. There was a large tranche of funding that went into repairing our parks and investing in our national parks. But just to make a quick note that the Great American Outdoors Act covers all of our federal public lands, including U.S. Forest Service, U.S. Fish and Wildlife Service, Bureau of Land Management, National Parks, as you mentioned, and Bureau of Indian Education Schools. And these assets across our public lands, due to aging infrastructure and underfunding over many years, the deferred maintenance backlog on them snowballed. And so the investment was very timely and was not meant to address the entire backlog, but to start to bring down that snowballed amount. Because what also contributes to repair every year is annual appropriations. And that's a continued need as well. It's a multi-pronged approach. We need this dedicated funding to try to help bring down that snowballed amount, while at the same time we have annual appropriations continuing to make those annual repairs. And so the first investment, as you mentioned, the $9 billion, really helped tackle a lot of these large projects across the country. But annual appropriations, there just isn't enough of it to do. And these kinds of repairs include roads, bridges, trails, any kind of visitor access that you could imagine, parking lots, bathrooms, water infrastructure like clean drinking water or sewage treatment, all of the types of infrastructure that it is required for visitor safety and access.
13: You know, I think that's interesting that you say the last major investment was 60 years ago. That's incredible. But I think part of the issue is, and I've thought this about a lot of things, whether it's subway systems or our interstates or anything like that. When you grow up with something and it's always been there, you think it's always gonna be there. You know, and it's all just runs kind of automatically and on its own. But as you point out, there's a lot that goes into running these state parks. You, like you said, you've got just the infrastructure of the park, the signage, you know, painting things, landscaping, keeping the grass cut. It's just so many different things, keeping publications in the visitor center, keeping the visitor center up and running. And then, as you point out, all the electric bills that are involved with running a visitor center. It's so much. And then what winds up happening is actual upkeep on the actual monument or the actual park itself kind of falls apart. And one can think no further than the tidal basin here in Washington, D.C. You know, for years, everybody talked about the Cherry Blossom Festival and how excited everybody is about the cherry blossoms and going down to the tidal basin to see that eventually you start to overlook the crumbling decay that's right in front of your face. Isn't that right?
15: That is such a great point, and one of my favorite examples that you mentioned.
13: Yeah.
15: The tidal basin, for example, the repair there was a seawall. Basically, it is tidal, right? Because the tide comes in and it goes up and down. And so there are gates there that help control that water flow into the tidal basin and kind of hold that water back. And over time, those seawalls started to sink and allow that brackish water, that salt and freshwater mix, to start to inundate the roots of the cherry blossom trees. And it actually killed some of them. And they, as a part of this repair project, they repaired those seawalls and restored new cherry trees. They planted new cherry trees just this spring. I was there at the ribbon cutting. But the pathway there was closed because when it would flood, when it would become inundated, it was closed to visitors. So that's a case of where people couldn't walk all the full way around and enjoy it the way they used to because it was such a large and costly and time-consuming repair. And thanks to the Legacy Restoration Fund, we were able to get that done. It's now completed, and folks can enjoy it as they always have.
13: You know, I think that the Legacy Restoration Fund could eventually, if it's refunded again and allowed to continue, could be as important as the Civilian Conservation Corps that established the Shenandoah National Park that Franklin Roosevelt really set into motion back in the mid-20s. I mean, when I've gone there recently and I read about this, it's an amazing story. I mean, these were mountains with nothing on them. Again, creating this infrastructure, we think it's always been there, but these men carved out the highways through the mountainsides, they flattened all the grades, they constructed all these overlooks, trails, and again, created signs, created the infrastructure, the buildings there, and all of that kind of stuff needs to be maintained. And when you think it's always been there, you think it's always going to be there, but that's just not the case. So when the National Park Service was founded back in 1916, they've been primarily responsible for this whole range of upkeep on all of these national park lands and security of these national park lands. And I hate to keep using this word infrastructure, but the whole operation, the National Park Service is pretty much responsible for that. Isn't that right?
15: That is correct. And just like we all know with our homes, we have to keep it up because they become more costly if you don't address it.
13: Yeah.
15: And the longer you wait, the worse it gets. And some of those incredible and beautifully crafted conservation core assets are the types of things, and many other types of historic assets, the types of things that these repairs are addressing. Important to preserve that history. And in addition to that, similar to the Conservation Corps, it put people to work, and so does the Legacy Restoration Fund. Across the country, the Legacy Restoration Fund has worked on more than 500 projects, and every year the Legacy Restoration funding is estimated to support an average of 17,000 jobs and contribute $1.9 billion to the U.S. economy. And that's important because these communities across the country, these gateway communities that rely on the tourism and funding from visitors, both domestically and internationally, when something isn't in good repair, it affects them too. And so, you know, if visitors can't access a park because of the parking lot or the bathrooms are closed and they can't, you know, they stay longer and they spend more money when parks are in good repair. To give you a sense for that, just with visitor spending to our national parks, in 2024, there were over 332 million visitors to our parks, and they contributed more than $56 billion to our U.S. economy and 340,000 jobs. So together, this is really important to keep money flowing to these gateway communities that rely on this. And it's true also, those are, you know, National Park Service examples, but there are assets that are being repaired on Bureau of Land Management lands, Forest Service lands, Fish and Wildlife, and Bureau of Indian Education schools.
13: Yeah, and it's really a good point that you make there, and I'm thinking now about all of the visitors that we recently had for the World Cup, and I listen to a lot of podcasts and of people from England in particular talking about how beautiful the country is and how huge it is, and they just didn't realize, many people just don't really think about how big this country is. You can drive from one side of England to the other, you know, basically in less than a day. You certainly can't do that here. And there's so much to see here, even though we don't have that deep history like England or Spain or France or all these other countries that you know, have been established for so much longer than the United States. We really are something special in as much as our size, you know, the massive size of the country and the natural resources and the natural beauty that's all around here as well. So I think that, as you point out, it's a great tourist thing, and that people will stay longer if they feel comfortable, if they feel like their needs are going to be satisfied. Now, there's been a pretty big maintenance and repair backlog in our national parks. Talk about that. That's been deferred off. Talk about that, and what sure. What the Legacy Restoration Fund will address once it's reallocated by Congress.
15: Mm-hmm. Sure. So, what's on the table? The first bill, as you mentioned, dedicated $1.9 billion a year for 5 years, for a total of roughly $9 billion to start to bring down, you know, draw down that backlog. And what Congress is considering right now, the bills on the table currently, would do something similar, $1.9 billion for 5 years for another tranche of funding to continue to address these very important repair needs across our public lands. And currently, it's very exciting. We have these two highly bipartisan bills. In the House, we have more than two-thirds of congressmen and women signed on. The bill was just introduced in June 10th, and so that's a very short period of time to garner that much support. And it was very similar last time, incredibly bipartisan. In the House, we have more than, I'm sorry, in the Senate, we have more than half of the U.S. Senate on. And both of these bills have passed their respective committees already and by unanimous consent, and they're headed to the floor. And so what we need is for folks to weigh in with their members of Congress and encourage them, thank them if they've signed on, and encourage them to advance this bill. Get it passed out of Congress and send it to the president's desk for signing in this legacy year. This is the anniversary, the 250th anniversary of our country, and what better way to honor it with another remarkable tranche of funding to support our public lands that tell all of our stories.
13: Yeah, there's no better time. Talk about some of the success stories so far. Thanks to the Legacy Restoration Fund. We've talked about the seawall over at the Tidal Basin. What else has the LRF been responsible for?
15: Sure. You know, across the country, there have been tons of repairs. In Philadelphia, it just opened on the 4th of July, around the 4th of July, for the lead up to the celebration. And it's called the First Bank. And it was based on, I believe it was, if memory serves, Alexander Hamilton's idea to create the first federal bank. And this building, this gorgeous federal building, has been closed since the 70s.
13: Gosh.
15: And so they refurbished it, and now it's a museum and open for the public to enjoy and honor this great idea. And also the very, you know, the very first of its kind in the country. There are things like that all across the country. The CNO Canal has had major improvements to Dam Number 5, where they restored the dam and the functioning of the dam. There's lots of other projects along the CNO Canal. Something worth mentioning, you know, is that for just the Park Service, roughly half of the backlog has been in transportation needs, and folks don't always know that many of the major commuter ways that we have in our area in the DMV are actually managed by the Park Service.
13: Right.
15: And they manage, you know, the repairs on them, and it's expensive.
13: Like the GW Parkway, the Rock Creek Parkway. Which other ones?
15: Sure. Also Clara Barton, BW Parkway. So there's five. And what's interesting there is that these were all created originally to be more scenic byways, right, not commuter ways, right, but they have become some of our major thoroughfares for commuting. And, you know, there were major repairs thanks to the Legacy Restoration Fund to GW Parkway, yes, as folks may be familiar with the construction there, which is wrapped up. But I think it's just, and Memorial Bridge, that's another one,
13: yes,
15: that was a very important repair and something that the Park Service manages. And so I think it's just an important and interesting note that these public land management agencies often manage and carry a load far beyond what we always understand. And so supporting this type of funding, both annual appropriations and this dedicated funding to really help with that is important.
13: So you talk about, you know, a few million here, a few million there, a billion here, a billion there. Pretty soon you're talking about real money here. The Legacy Restoration Fund is kind of, the funding for it is based on a rather novel method of funding, isn't it? Improvements are financed by mineral revenue from federal lands and waters rather than taxpayer dollars. Talk a bit about that. How was that concept developed?
15: Sure. So this originally was developed in the 60s with the passage of the Land and Water Conservation Fund. And it was an elegant idea and one that has served us well throughout the years. And the Legacy Restoration Fund was modeled on it. It was basically to take revenues, royalties from onshore and offshore drilling that were potentially environmentally damaging and invest that into environmental protection of different kinds. And so that has served the Land and Water Conservation Fund very well for many years. And Congress used the Legacy Restoration Funds or used it, that same model, to create the Legacy Restoration Fund. So in this next round, it may not look exactly the same. It may be more focused on land rather than offshore revenues, but it will be very similar in how it functions, and it worked well.
13: So talk about what Congress needs to do now. We've talked a little bit about that, but let's mm-hmm. you know, really drill down on that. What do they need to do now? And obviously our listeners can always call their representatives, but what are we looking for them to do?
15: Sure. Well, as I mentioned, it passed out of both committees on the House and Senate side. So now it's headed to the floor, both the House and Senate. And we need Congress to advance this and leadership to advance it. There's been a lot of support from the administration once again for this effort. And Secretary of the Interior Burgum has supported it in testimony and the president's budget. As we mentioned, President Trump signed this bill into law last time, so there remains quite a bit of support for it. So we just need Congress to pass it and send it to the president's desk for signing. And it would be wonderful to get this done. We have the anniversary of the signing coming up here on August 4th.
13: Right.
15: So that's a wonderful opportunity in this 250th year.
13: Yeah. Talk about the D.C. area public lands that are currently most in need of repairs and maintenance, and that maybe we could look forward to seeing some improvements upon if the LRF is fully funded.
15: Sure. Well, we talked a bit about some of the roads and bridges mm-hmm. In our area, and the tidal basin, which I think is a really great example. The Jefferson Memorial received some funds to repair and clean the top of the dome. There are lots of projects underway in our area. To talk about maybe Shenandoah National Park II, Colonial Parkway in Virginia. There were major repairs in to Shenandoah National Parkway and to some of the overlooks, the roads, you know, just you can imagine through freeze and thaw and the heat of the summer, and it just breaks roads down and they eventually need repairs. So Colonial Parkway was also receiving repairs. Those are a few other examples.
13: Yeah, that's great. Well, that's mm-hmm. so those are things that have been addressed. Is there anything kind mm-hmm. of that you're looking forward to that, you know, new projects?
15: Yeah, I think there's so many across our area. There are still ongoing projects in those those national parks. Mm-hmm. For example, at headquarters, there's a water system that they're installing in Shenandoah. So we'll see a steady drumbeat of these, especially if we have a reinvestment from Congress.
13: Was the Meridian Hill Park in Washington, D.C., was that part of the Legacy Restoration Fund?
15: Yeah, I believe that there were some fountains there mm-hmm. that were repaired. Whether or not that came from this tranche of funding, I'm not certain. But I do know that it was repaired, as were some of the other fountains.
13: What about the reflecting pool? Was that part of the LRF?
15: That I am not sure of either. I believe that was a different funding source. Another funding source for backlog repairs are recreational fee, what's called recreational fee dollars, and that is what's collected at entrances of national sure. parks. Generally, about 80% stays in the park where it was collected, and then 20% goes towards other parks that don't collect or that maybe aren't as heavily, visited. So, yeah.
13: Right. And we want to point out that this is the LRF addresses national parks and not the state parks.
15: That's right.
13: So, local, old homes and things like that, like say Mount Vernon, for example, that's not a national park, or Smallwood State Park in Southern Maryland. There's lots of little state parks that aren't part of this. But it really has been nice to see so much improvement in a lot of the monuments and memorials and the parks all around D.C. over the last few years. It really has been a very successful operation, the Legacy Restoration Fund. We've been speaking today with Rebecca Knufke. She's the Senior Officer of U.S. Conservation at the Pew Charitable Trust. Rebecca, talk a little bit about your favorite national parks and the things that you really enjoy seeing in our country and that really inspire you to do this work with the Legacy Restoration Fund at the Pew Charitable Trust.
15: Sure. It's hard to pick a favorite.
13: Oh, you have to pick a favorite. You have to pick a favorite.
15: I'm from the West, but I grew up around here. Uh-huh. So I think I have favorites, everywhere I go. I'm a regular to Chincoteague, which is a national park, Assateague, in fact. Mm-hmm. And, I grew up going to the Shenandoahs, spent a lot of time in Colorado, where I'm from, at various parks. Chaco National Historic Park is one of my favorites in the West. There are just so many. But what I love in particular about our public lands and our national parks is that they tell the story of all Americans. And I think that's something that I hold on to and is important as we keep them in good repair.
13: It really is a special place. The country is a special place. It's a beautiful place, and we really do have an obligation to maintain it, to make sure that it's there for our children and our grandchildren and many, many generations to come. And that starts with legislation like the Legacy Restoration Fund. And make sure that you contact your congressperson to make sure that they're behind this, because it is such a worthwhile investment in our beautiful, wonderful, unique country. We've been speaking with Rebecca Knufke. She's the Senior Officer of U.S. Conservation at the Pew Charitable Trust. Rebecca, thank you for your time today, and thank you for joining us on the Life-Changing Weekend.
15: You're welcome, Tom. Thank you for your time.
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4: With SRN News, I'm Michael Harrington in Washington. Chinese artificial intelligence models gaining popularity in the U.S. these days for their affordability and efficiency. More American executives and companies are switching to Chinese models by startups such as DeepSeek, Moonshot AI, and ZAI for daily tasks. These models are much cheaper and nearly as advanced as those of their U.S. rivals, according to technology analysts. The rapid rise of Chinese AI this year, with stronger players beyond last year's DeepSeek moment, highlights the increasingly competitive AI race between the U.S. and China. Former Honduran President Juan Orlando Hernandez returns to his country today to face corruption charges. Hernandez extradited to the U.S. for drug trafficking, sentenced to 45 years, but was released in December of last year after pardon from President Trump. This is SRN News.
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10: Yeah, it's really come down to choosing between the lesser of two evils, because these folks who are not allowed to go to church are also not allowed to have house meetings in their homes. And so you have a choice between going to the church building and getting attacked by these religious radicals, or you have a house meeting to worship Jesus in your house and people report you to the police and you get arrested. So which would you rather? Do you want to get arrested or do you want to get attacked? This is what people in India are facing right now. Dignity Freedom is so happy to give them that hope, whether it's through food, medicine, legal aid, or even, you know, assisting those whose husbands and fathers have been martyred.
11: Welcome in, everyone. It's Big Wave Dave, David James here, along with my friend Todd with Dignity Freedom Network. That's Leah of Dignity Freedom Network describing

0: her own words, what fellow brothers and sisters in Asia, and quite frankly, all around the world, millions of Jesus followers, as you listen right now, you could be arrested. You could have your home burned down, pastor killed, one of your sons or daughters, your grandsons, granddaughters, kidnapped. You yourself could be kidnapped if you were listening to this, exactly where our fellow Jesus followers are. And so, Todd, we are standing in the gap. I mean, Leah talking about it. Look, they have a choice. They either pay a ransom, they convert, or they die, and they have to run. So Dignity Freedom Network is saying, well, look, medical care, emergency food, legal aid, life-saving support to fellow brothers and sisters. They're crying, Todd. They didn't give up the name of Jesus.
1: Yeah, imagine gathering your family to worship Jesus or attending a church like, you know, so many of us do every Sunday without any fear of reprisals. But in India, where that is not at all popular and actually, you know, can be life-threatening, these families are losing their homes. They're losing their businesses, pastors being killed, churches being burned, Bibles being burned, all happening today to Christian families in India. But today, the good news is because of friends like you, they're finding food, shelter, medicine, and the reminder that the body of Christ has not forgotten them. It's a beautiful opportunity for you to step in and out of gratitude for the fact that we worship in freedom and without fear of reprisals here in America, we can give a little gift and support our brothers and sisters in need in India through Dignity Freedom Network. That is the opportunity today. And Dave, it is so incredibly inexpensive, I guess,
0: yes.
1: But you know, it's an incredible ministry opportunity. For just $40, you can provide a month worth of food and various other relief supplies that these families need. We call it an emergency relief bundle. It's food, it's medicines. It's really kind of custom tailored to whatever these individual families need. Clothing for their children, shoes for the kids' feet, for their feet, and also tutoring for their kids who can't go to school. Because again, these families, many of them have been displaced. They no longer have a place to call home simply because they love and they follow Jesus and they were not willing to turn away from that belief and denounce him. So we have the opportunity to step in today and make a real difference and encourage our brothers and sisters in Christ. 877-374-2809. 877-374-2809 is the phone number. You can also click the red Dignity Freedom banner at WAVA.com, right there, top of the page. Click through there, give your best gift, but please do it now because every day is another day of suffering for these families. And Dave, this has been going on for years now. I mean, this persecution is ongoing. It's not ending. Families, we estimate about 10,000-ish families no longer have a place to lay their head at night. Imagine if you were in their shoes, what would you hope and pray that someone would do to help you and your family? Let's be the help that we would want to receive if we were in their shoes.
0: You know, Todd, as you talk about that, I think Leah, let me give the number again, 877-374-2809, 877-374-2809. Click the Dignity Freedom Network banner, WAVA.com. Leah talks about the urgency of this. Radha is this precious girl's name. And you're going to hear, friends, why it's so urgent that we care for those that are targeted, hunted, persecuted. Their crime, they love Jesus. And we say, you know what, brothers and sisters? You did not give up his name. He has not abandoned or forgotten you. This is the story of Radha.
2: They definitely need someone to stand up and advocate for them. You know, this reminds me of the story of a young girl named Radha. And Radha was 11 years old when I heard her story. She was on the outskirts of her village. And very sadly, she was attacked in just about the worst way a young girl could be attacked. And she was bloodied and on the ground, just left for dead by this mob of, again, religious radicals and their religious ideologies that want to stamp out Christianity. And so there was little Radha, and she somehow garnered the strength to get up and walk into the center of the village. And as she walked through the village, crying out for help with her clothes torn and the blood dripping down her, you know, face and her body, she was unable to get the help of anyone. They all closed the door and said, no, we don't want to help you. You're a Christian. And she eventually walked through, and finally she did find someone after hours who would help her and get her to the hospital. And then Dignity Freedom Network was able to come in and pay for those hospital bills and get her the follow-up that she needed, and of course the emotional counseling, and help her to file a police case. But it's people like young Radha who need someone to stand up for them, to advocate for them, to say, you are made in the image of God and you are worth something, and we will stand by your side.
0: We're looking right now to get 100 families cared for here during the program. Todd, we have about 18 minutes that remain. 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If someone just heard Radha's story shared by DFN Network's Leah, would you, and your best gift is for 100 of the next Radhas. That'd be a $4,000 gift. Again, if that's not you, I understand. But $200, five families, 20 of us doing that. Guys, we get those 100 like Radha. Todd, 877-374-2809, 877-374-2809. Dignity Freedom Network banner, WAVA.com. Todd, if not us, who, brother? I mean, Radha, no one came to her aid.
1: Yeah. Yeah. And, you know, you think about that. It's like, okay, so, yeah, you know, you have a problem with the way, you know, your neighbor is worshiping. You don't agree with their religious beliefs. First of all, I mean, I think to lash out at them in any way, shape, or form is just not right.
0: Right.
1: But that's a thing, and it's happening. But a child, I mean, to beat a child in the worst possible way, and then, you know, as that child is roaming through the streets, bleeding, clothes tattered, in obvious need of help, and everyone turning a blind eye to a child in need, a child in distress, again, simply because they recognize, well, that's the child of that family, and they worship Jesus, so we're not going to help a child in need. It just speaks to how egregious and how much hate is at the heart of what's going on. And look, you know, it's being perpetrated by human beings, but let's not misunderstand what's going on here, and it's biblical, right? The Bible says we don't wrestle against flesh and blood, but against rulers and principalities of the spiritual realm, right? This is the enemy trying to stomp out people believing in and spreading the love of Jesus, obviously in a country that desperately needs that good news. And so we have what a profound opportunity for us to come to the aid of these brothers and sisters who have not shied away from that truth, who have, if they're guilty of anything, it's living their faith out loud. Mm. Not because they're trying to put it in other people's faces, but just to say, look, Jesus has changed my life, and I want him to change your life. And man, they are being persecuted, martyred even, for that belief. And if we as followers of Jesus here in America will again turn a blind eye to them, where will they turn for help? They're turning to God, obviously. They're throwing up prayers. God, would you please help us? You know how God works, though? He works through you. He works through his people. We are his hands and feet. Mm-hmm. So brothers, sisters, I'm entreating you right now. Please, it's a small amount of money. $40 is a month of food and other meaningful care for one of these displaced and persecuted families. And this, again, this is ongoing. You know, many of these families have been living without a place to call home, without an income, without an opportunity to ever, at this point, go back to their village, to their home, simply because they follow Jesus. And every day they come into our Dignity Freedom Network Relief Centers in need of everything and anything we can offer them. We can only provide that because of your generosity, your compassion right now. So please, $40 per family. I got to believe there's a lot of people out there that you would say, you know what, I can give $200 and provide for five families. Mm-hmm. Maybe $1,000 like Benjamin just did. Thank you.
0: Benjamin.
1: I gave a $1,000 gift. 25 families right there. Oh, and I do want to remind you that thanks to some generous friends of Dignity Freedom Network, every gift that you give is actually going to be matched right now for twice the impact. So if you give that $1,000 gift, it actually is going to impact 50 families right now. So don't hesitate. You don't need to pray about it. You don't need to overthink it. This is squarely in God's word. Hebrews 13:3. Remember those who are mistreated as if you yourselves were suffering. We remember them by giving to help them. That's what you're doing. 877-374-2809. 877-374-2809. We have people waiting to take your very generous gift right now. You can give online, WAVA.com, that red banner right there at the top of the page. And, you know, Dave, I can't help but think, all during the month of July, And as we linger now, you know, we're heading into August, we're just reveling, those of us who are just so blessed that we live in a country like America. We're celebrating 250 years of freedom.
0: Yes.
1: And I can't think of a better way to express our gratitude to Almighty God for the freedom that we enjoy every day, every week, every time we go to church, every time we crack our Bible, every time we lift our prayers to the name of the Lord. It's so easy to take it for granted, but man, we're so blessed that we get to do that in freedom and without fear. But there are so many places in the world, a growing number of places where they can't do that. So out of gratitude for the freedom that God has provided you to worship, will you give right now to help these persecuted families?
0: 877-374-2809. Todd mentioned it. Big Wave Dave, David James, along with Todd, Dignity Freedom Network, we're advocating for our fellow brothers and sisters around the world, in South Asia particularly, where DFN Network is there. Pastors assassinated, mob storming churches, burning them down, Bibles being destroyed. $200, five families being doubled, that becomes 10. And we're looking to get 100 families here in the next 13 minutes. $4,000 would be the 100 families. That'd be doubled to 200. And again, if that's not you, okay. $200 for five. The next Rada's, right? Like Rada. 10. Double to, because of this generous friend of the fellow Jesus followers we're talking about. 877-374-2809, 877-374-2809. Click that Dignity Freedom Network banner, WAVA.com. Todd, you mentioned 250 years of freedom and not taking our republic for granted. And we listen to the Bible study we have here. You may listen to your Chris Tomlin, your Brandon Lake, your Elevation Worship. You're listening to worship and praise, and you're doing that out in public. Someone hears that, and all of a sudden, you're being not just, oh, you're a bigot, you listen to that. No, it's not where you post something on Facebook and they call your name. No, you're either being arrested, you're being attacked, your family being attacked, your home burned down. And you say, Dave, Todd, you guys are just, really? That's really happening? Yes, Simon. He's Exhibit A of why it is we're saying not on our watch are we going to let our fellow brothers and sisters just be out in the night not knowing where their next meal is going to come from, all because they didn't give up the name of Jesus. And we're an answer to their prayer like, God, where are you? And here come the souls at Dignity Freedom Network, just like they did for Simon.
3: Because many of my relatives live with us, we had a full house. There were nine in our home. And for years, I had been able to live out my faith freely and make enough money to care for all of us. However, some very dangerous people found out about our faith. They attacked us, beat us, and burned down our home. So, we had to flee. Because of our faith, we were treated like outcasts. And it was hard for me to find work. Plus, my son has a medical condition, and I needed to provide medicine for him. For the last year, we've survived mostly on rice. So we've become very hungry at times, and it can hurt. As a father, it's tough seeing my family like this.
0: So because someone like us invested in Simon and his family's life, they now have an opportunity to grieve their loss, to be able to know that in their faith in the one true God, the Father, Son, and Holy Spirit, that they made the right decision because they didn't give up his name. Because someone like us invested in their life, food, water, medicine, counseling, so much of that, Todd. And this $200? I mean, and that's being doubled to 10? You and I, we were talking about the program. You know, majority of us watched the World Cup, and we saw all the seats filled up in every one of the stadiums. I mean, I just checked it out to say, okay, you know, it might be kind of fun to go see a match or whatever. The cheapest seat I could find was like the Haiti-South Africa match in Kansas City. And that was a $900 seat. Yet I'm looking at every single arena around the country, and they're all packed. I'm like, hallelujah, Lord, that's great. People investing right there. I can just click my pause button on the DVR. I can walk down to the refrigerator, grab something to eat, go use the restroom, come back. I'm not having to, you know, worry about anybody. The point is, we invest in all those things that matter. Maybe doing a holiday. You mentioned August staring at us, schools, back to school shopping. Hard to believe that's happening. It matters that there's souls like Simon that is a fellow brother who did not give up his faith. Sounded like someone like us. We're living out our faith. We're listening to music. We're worshiping. We're praising. We have our family. He has a job. He's providing for his family. And then, boom, somebody heard radical ideologies, found out about the faith, attacked them, burned their home. They were on the run, Todd. And that's why someone like us through Dignity Freedom Network stood up for them. And they have an opportunity to rebuild. But that only happens for someone like Simon when we make the phone call click of a mouse.
1: Yeah, and you do that 877-374-2809, 877-374-2809. You want to give online? You can do that at WAVA.com. There's a red banner right there at the top of the page. Please be as generous as you can. Yes. $40 helps one family. $200, that's five families. Whatever you do, it's going to be doubled right now. But just let me encourage you, knowing that your gift is going to be doubled, do not cut it in half. All right? I mean, if you were thinking, I could give $200, then give $200 because it's as if you gave $400 and helped 10 families. Absolutely incredible. But I will be very honest and tell you that we've been bringing this opportunity before this listening family for several weeks now, and we're not to where we really thought we would be at this point in time. We're trying to provide for 1,200 families, 1,200 precious children of God who are suffering, paying the greatest price, even up to death, because they follow Jesus. And right now, we're just under 400 families having been provided for. So about 30% of the way there. I know that you have a heart for the Lord. Mm-hmm. I know you have a heart to help your brothers and sisters in need. And just please don't sit it out thinking, well, I'm sure a lot of people are responding, so they don't really need me. I'm here to tell you, we and they really need you. They really need you. So if your best gift is $40, if your best gift is $4,000, please step forward and give it right now. Every day that goes by is more families that are in desperate need, and we don't have the resources to help them. We've been, this is a sustained response that we've been offering through Dignity Freedom Network for several years now. And it's showing no signs of slowing. That's the heartbreaking thing. The persecution, if anything, is actually on the increase. More and more families coming to us every day in need of help. And so we are counting on Christians here in America to respond and give your best gift. You know, Jesus told us that following him would come with a cost. But I fear, and it's a weird way to say it that way, but I do fear that we are so incredibly blessed here in America that it really doesn't cost us anything, that maybe we have become a little bit deaf to the cries of those who are, in fact, paying the deepest prices for their faith. And so, man, this is my call to you, brothers, sisters. Let's wake up. Wake up to the blessings that we are so privileged to have, and wake up to the beautiful opportunity that God is extending to you right now as you hear my voice, to step in and make a meaningful difference and be an encouragement to these brothers and sisters who are paying that cost every day with everything. They've lost, many of them, everything they had on earth. Yeah. And some people, pastors have been killed. Women and children have been widowed, have become orphans because their father, their husband, was killed for his faith. But you know what? They're not turning away. I'm convicted and I'm inspired by that. And I hope you are as well. And man, truly, it's like, It's kind of in many ways, and I don't mean to minimize any gift, but it is kind of the least that we can do to take a little bit of how God has blessed us and just, you know, with our money and just say, you know what, here's $40. I'm so blessed I can give that, and I probably won't even miss it. Here's $400 for many of us, and I just want you to know I'm praying for you. I have not forgotten you. God has not forgotten you. So please step forward right now and be a part of this.
0: 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We have about 3.5 minutes that remain in the program. And friends, yeah, $40 caring for one, like Myra, where we again, living out their faith just like we do, just going about their life. And listen what happened when Mira, our best gift, we're looking to get 100 families. That'd be a $4,000 gift. $1,000 would be 25 families, you and three others. Again, if that's not you, okay, $200, five families being doubled to 10 families. Every gift, dollar for double, doubled. By the way, your $40 gift actually becomes two. And if I may, I could even invite someone to opt in $40 a month over the next year, because you're, every time you see that credit card of $40, that redeems all those other purchases of where I grumbled. Where you get that $40 a month going, hallelujah, Lord, another soul like Mira being cared for.
4: Until very recently, we could live out our faith openly. We could go to church, talk about Jesus. It was great. But a few months ago, the attacks started. Many were killed. Churches were burned down, and people are now running for their lives. Because of that, many markets are closed. Farmers can't grow crops, and no one can find any jobs. So it's very hard to have enough to eat. This is an all-out war. And even though we have faith in God, we don't know how it's going to end. And we constantly have to be ready to flee for our lives.
0: Todd, you talked about it, spiritual warfare. It is hardcore. Let's just kill all the Jesus followers. 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
1: Yeah. Right now, your generosity becomes food for these displaced, hungry families, medicine for them, safe shelter for people who no longer have a place to call home, no place to lie their head at night, and a powerful reminder that they are not alone, that they're not forgotten. 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Your best gift is going to be doubled right now. We thank you in advance. They thank you in advance. They're praying that God will continue to provide for them, and he does it through you.
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18: So that indeed a record of sin forgiven. When the individual's sins were transferred to the sanctuary, they were hidden from human view and nobody could see them because they were covered by the blood of Christ. When we confess our sins, they are hidden from human view. They are hidden from human view. They're in the sanctuary covered by the blood of Christ. Now, there's something else that's really fascinating here. Not only was the blood taken into the sanctuary, what happened to the carcass of the animal? What happened to the body of that animal? Most of the body of the animal, in a few instances, some of it was eaten by the priest and brought in, but most of the time it was burned here. How much of the animal was burned there? All of it. Because when Christ hung on Calvary's cross, he was consumed by sin for us. So all of it was there. What happened when the animal was consumed? There's an interesting word for offering that I just picked up. And you know what that word for offering is? The Hebrew word for offering has the idea of ascension, ascending. So the Christ, the sacrificial lamb for us, the smoke ascends as a sweet perfume to God. And Christ dies on Calvary's cross. He lies in the tomb, and on Sunday morning he's resurrected, and he ascends to heaven as our sacrifice, just like he was consumed in type in the sanctuary, just like in type the smoke ascended, he ascends. Now, here's an amazing truth. Jesus resurrected from the dead. He's getting ready to ascend to heaven. And just as he's there, getting ready to ascend to heaven, Mary comes. She has tears running down her face. She thinks that a gardener has stolen away from the body of Christ. And Jesus says, Mary, touch me not, for I have not yet, what's the next word? Ascended to my Father. Now think about this. The most significant event after the cross in the history of the universe is to take place. Christ is to ascend to heaven and appear before the universe, indicating that his blood settles the controversy between good and evil, that all humanity can be forgiven, that all humanity can enter into the gates of heaven. He has the most significant announcement to make to the universe, and he's going to ascend to heaven after his crucifixion. He's been there, gone 33 and a half years, but he's ascended to heaven. But look, he stops and does not ascend because one of his children is crying and brokenhearted. He thinks so much of Mary that the whole universe must wait until he comforts her. What a Christ! What a wonderful Savior is Jesus, my Lord. He knows when your heart is broken. He knows when the sword has pierced through your heart. He knows when sorrow fills your eyes. He knows when tears run down your face. And the living Christ pauses before the whole universe to speak hope and courage to your heart. The Bible says, Psalm 32, verse 1, blessed is the man, that's the Hebrew word asher, it means happy, contented, full of joy, full of peace. Blessed is the man whose transgression is forgiven, whose sin is covered. Covered with what? Covered with the blood of Christ. To know that you're forgiven, to know that you're justified by his blood, to know that you are his child makes all the difference in all the world. You know, Hebrews 10 verse 4 says it's not possible that the blood of bulls and goats should take away sins. So it's not possible that some human sacrifice, but what was God's intent with all this? God's intent was to show us through this about the sacrifice of Jesus. In all ages, man's only hope has been the Jesus Christ, the true sacrifice. In all of the ages, Satan's tried to condemn us. In all the ages, Satan has tried to make us feel unworthy. In all the ages, Satan has tried to make us feel that we cannot make it. But all the ages, the sanctuary message says to us, you can make it, my brother. You can make it, my sister. One night, Martin Luther went to sleep, and as he went to sleep, he had a dream. And in that dream, he saw Satan in his dream. Some people think it was a vision of Satan coming down to Luther, but he describes it as a dream. And he said in that dream, it was all darkness. And Satan opens up this scroll, and on that scroll are sins and sins and sins and sins. And Satan opens the scroll, and he says, Martin, is this the scroll of your sins? And Martin looks back, sees what he did as a 16-year-old and as a 12-year-old and as a 21-year-old. And he says, I have to admit, these are my sins. And then Satan says to him, is the wages of sin death? And Luther says, yes, the wages of sin are death. Then there's no hope for you. And Luther says he's there in his bed. It's dark at night. And he's just trembling. He's just shaking. He says, there's no hope for me. And then he notices that Satan's hand is over something. And Luther looks at the devil in his dream and he says, move your hand. The devil refuses. In the name of Jesus Christ, move your hand. Amen. Satan moves his hand. And above his sins are these words, by the blood of Christ, Luther is forgiven. And if we confess our sins, he's what? Faithful and just. In all ages, man's only hope has been Jesus through your sacrifice. The hope is not in you. The hope is not in me. The hope is not in our good works. Because whatever good works you perform, they're not good enough. Because heaven requires perfection. We come to Christ. His grace forgives us. His grace pardons us. We come as we are. And he changes us, and he begins to work out in us his own character. But God always takes the initiative in salvation. He takes the initiative on the cross. He takes the initiative through his Holy Spirit. He takes the initiative to work in our lives to transform us. John says in John 1, verse 29, behold the Lamb of God that takes away the sins of the world. When you behold Christ on the cross, when you behold the perfection of his life, when you behold his love, when you behold his amazing grace, when you behold his goodness and mercy, something happens inside of you. It changes you. It makes you over again. 1 Peter 2, verse 24 says, who his own self bears our sins in his own body on the tree. Jesus bears the guilt that we could not bear. Christ's grace is unmerited, it's undeserved, and it's unearned. That which motivates us to serve him is what he has first done for us. If you begin trying to live the Christian life with the outer, you will always fail. If you say, I'm going to grit my teeth and clench my fists and be obedient to God if it kills me, it may kill you. Because the stress of your life will drive you crazy, because you will find that in your own strength it is impossible. But if you behold the Lamb of God and you see that his grace is unmerited, that it is undeserved, that it's unearned, and you fill your heart and your mind with his goodness, his mercy, his compassion, and his love, something happens inside of you. It breaks your heart. Because you see, he died the death that was ours so that we could live the life that was his. He wore the crown of thorns so we could wear a crown of glory. He hung on a cross so we could reign on a throne. He was judged as a criminal and condemned so we could be judged as righteous. He wore the crown of thorns so that we would not have to bear the pain of eternal death, and we could wear a crown, a diadem of glory. He had nails driven through his hands so we could hold a scepter one day. He was hung upright on a cross so that we could sit royally on a throne. He is the Lamb that was slain for the sins of the world. The dying Lamb speaks of a love so amazing, so divine, that it would rather take the guilt and penalty of sin upon itself than ever have one of his children be eternally lost. Many people, when they study the Christian faith, miss this point. And this point is the very heart of the Christian faith, and it's this. In 2 Corinthians 5, verse 21, the scripture says, "He that hath no sin became sin for us." Did Jesus ever sin? Never. But did Jesus become sin for us? He did. Galatians 3, verse 13 says this, "Cursed is everyone that hangs on the tree." So what killed Jesus was not the nails through his hands, not the crown of thorns upon his head. What killed him, Hebrews 2, verse 8 says, "He tasted death for every man." So Jesus bore the guilt of every sin ever committed from the days of Adam on the cross. The magnified guilt of that broke his heart. That's why Jesus said, my God, why have you forsaken me?" What did he mean by that?
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18: What did he mean by that? He was dying the death of a condemned sinner. He was experiencing the weeping and gnashing of teeth. If Jesus only died the first death, there is no salvation for the second death. What is the second death? It is the conscious sense of abandonment from the presence of God forever. So when Jesus was hanging on the cross, although he had previously said, "Destroy this body, in 3 days I'll raise it up again," when he was hanging on the cross, he could not see himself coming through the tomb. The darkness of the tomb surrounded him, and he was dying the death that the sinner would die. In other words, he was willing, if necessary, to go into the grave and never come out for you. He was willing to be separated from the Father forever. That is a love beyond human comprehension. There is nothing like that in Buddhism. There's nothing like that in Islam. There's nothing like that in Hinduism. There's nothing like that in any religion in the world. That God comes and willing to give up all eternity for you and for me. So there's a wonderful statement in a book called Desire of Ages. You know, in the Library of Congress, there are well over 5,000 books on the life of Christ. In 1948, W.E. Beaumont, who was the librarian in the Library of Congress, was asked, "What's the most significant book on the life of Christ?" And he said, "There are many, but for spiritual insight, for me, I'd take the book Desire of Ages." And in that book on the life of Christ, there's a statement that really touches my heart. So great was this agony that Christ experienced on the cross, that physical pain was hardly felt. Satan, with his fierce temptations, wrung the heart of Jesus. Don't you think Satan was saying to Jesus, "It's not going to be worth it. Give this up. Call 10,000 angels. Give it up." Satan, with his fierce temptations, wrung the heart of Jesus. The Savior could not see through the portals of the tomb. Hope did not present to him his coming forth from the grave a conqueror, or tell him of the Father's acceptance of the sacrifice. He feared that sin was so offensive to God that their separation was to be eternal. So Christ, hanging on that cross, his heart was wrenched. It was torn apart, because he had existed with the Father from all eternity, and he feared that their separation would be eternal. Christ felt the anguish. This is what the Bible teaches, that the sinner will feel when mercy shall no longer plead for the guilty race. It was the sense of sin bringing the Father's wrath upon him as the sinner's substitute that made the cup he drank so bitter and broke the heart of the Son of God. So he's hanging there, nails through his hands, blood running down his wrists, tortured in physical pain. But the guilt of every sin of Adam is upon him, and he's hanging on that cross, and his heart is torn apart from God. The Father, the Son, who have that intimate relationship from all eternity. And he says, Father, if that's what it takes to save Mark Finley, if I have to go into the grave and never ever come out to put him in heaven forever, love so divine, that is the story. It is the story of grace, the story of a Savior's love beyond measure. It's beyond human comprehension. Sin brought all of heaven pain. And that's why the man who sought forgiveness when he slew that sacrifice must see the pain in the Lamb so he could sense the pain that was in the divine Son of God. And that's why Zechariah 12:10, as we read last night, says, when they look on him whom they've pierced, they shall mourn for him as one mourns for his only child and weep bitterly over him as one weeps for his firstborn. When we really understand the cross, when we really understand the magnificence of his love, when we really understand the majesty of his grace, when we really understand what he did for us, we say, Lord, I want to turn loose of sin. I don't want to do anything that brings suffering and pain to your heart. Some time ago, there was a young couple sitting in a funeral. It was one of the saddest funerals you could possibly imagine. They sat there in the front row. They looked at the casket of their 5-year-old boy. What made it doubly, triply, quadruply painful was the father had killed his own son. When daddy was going to go to work that morning, his son had said, Daddy, I love you. And daddy went out and got in the car. He didn't know that the little boy had opened the door of the house and was wanting to see daddy and ran in back of the car to wave goodbye to him. Father backed up the car and backed it up over his son. And that boy was killed instantly. You can imagine the brokenheartedness of that father. You can imagine the sorrow of that father. You can imagine how at that funeral, that father just wept and wept. But when you and I come to Calvary, we face an infinitely greater tragedy. For we see Jesus slain, not by accident, but by our deliberate sin. And we say, Jesus, if that's the cost of sin, I want to turn loose of it. If that's the cause of sorrow, I want to turn loose of it. I love that song, that poem by John Newton, that once wicked slave trader who came to Jesus, and he writes, in evil long I took delight, unawed by shame or fear, till a new object met my sight and stopped my wild career. I saw one hanging on a tree in agonies and blood, who fixed his languid eyes on me as near his cross I stood. Sure, never till my latest breath can I forget that look. It seemed to charge me with his death, though not a word he spoke. My conscience felt and owned my guilt and plunged me in despair. I saw my sins, his blood had spilt, and helped to nail him there. Alas, I knew not what I did, but now my tears are vain. Where shall my trembling soul be hiding? For I, the Lord, have slain. A second look he gave, which said, I freely all forgive. This blood is for thy ransom paid. I die that thou mayst live. Thus, while his death my sin displays, in all its blackest hue, such is the mystery of grace. It seals my pardon too. Coming to that cross, we find what our sin did to Jesus. But we find mercy. We find grace. We find pardon. One of the great purposes of the sanctuary service was to reveal the cost of sin. Every sacrifice offered reveals that sin had its price. And although Jesus offers salvation freely, it cost heaven everything. Jesus gave a ransom for you that's far beyond comprehension. When you put your hand on a stove and it gives you pain, and you go back and put it there again, as we said last night, it gives you pain again. You keep putting your hand on the same stove, it must not have hurt you that much. And we look to the cross and we see how much pain sin brought to God. We see that we want to surrender it forever. James 1 verse 15 says, sin when it's finished brings forth what? It brings forth death. The reason sin brings such pain to God is because he knows ultimately it will bring forth death. Our sins nailed him there. And it's the blood that makes atonement for the soul. Without the blood of the Lamb, no forgiveness. That blood pointed forward to Christ. Without his blood, there is no forgiveness. None at all. In the great controversy between good and evil in the far reaches of the universe, Christ is in heaven tonight for you. And he's saying to you tonight, my child, forgiveness is yours, grace is yours, mercy is yours. But there's one final act, and it's this. When the priest came out of the sanctuary, one final act in that courtyard, when the priest came out of the sanctuary, he gave to the sinner a knife. And the sinner must do one more thing with the dead carcass of the lamb. Here's what it is. Leviticus 4, verse 31. And he shall take away all the fat thereof, as the fat is taken away from the sacrifice of the peace offerings. So the sinner took the knife of the priest. He had to then, as he had killed the lamb, he had to go and he had to carve all the fat out of that lamb. The fat represents sin. The priest shall burn the fat upon the altar for a sweet savor unto the Lord. And the priest shall make atonement for him, and it shall be forgiven him. The person had confessed their sin. The blood went into the sanctuary. But the person had to be determined that they were going to give up sin and give up that thing. So they had to take the knife and cut the fat out, which represents sin. When we come to Christ, we don't come saying, oh, Jesus, I just forgive my sin, but I'm going to go do that same thing again. I'm going to live like that way again like I have. No, in our imagination, we say, Lord, I want to be done with that thing. I want the Holy Spirit with the sword of the Spirit and the knife of God's word to cut that sin out of my life. This act in the sanctuary service powerfully illustrates that we must cooperate with God in allowing the Spirit to speak to our hearts and take away those things that are not in harmony with his will. The fat that is burned by the priest is a type of the final destruction of all sin and all wickedness, because when that fat is burned, it is a symbol that at the end, all sin will be burned up and all sin will be consumed. Psalm 37, verse 20. The wicked shall do what? Perish. And the enemies of the Lord shall be as the fat of the lambs. They shall consume in smoke and they shall consume away. This is sanctuary language. The fat of the lambs consumed. That is the sin gone forever. The message of the sinner trimming the fat is a solemn warning and an urgent appeal. It's an appeal by Christ to you and to me. It's an appeal to come with our Lamb, to know that we can be forgiven. But it's also an appeal to say, stop fooling around with sin. Stop playing games with God. Stop cherishing those things in your heart. Come, Jesus will forgive you. Come and say, Jesus, take the fat of sin out of my life.
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18: As the song says, I was wandering down a path to nowhere. But then Christ reached out. Christ touched me. Christ forgave me. Christ changed me. Oh, Jesus, cut the fattest sin out of my life by your Holy Spirit so I can be a new man, so I can be a new woman. That grace pardons us. That grace is his unmerited favor. That grace is his goodness and his love. But that grace not only pardons us, but that grace changes us. You can never come to the cross and be the same again. Because at the cross, we find what seems

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2: 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Yet through it all, he asked God to help him remember scriptures, to realize his peace and triumph over doubt, fear, loneliness, and fatigue. 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He wrote, "And thy kingdom, gracious God, shall never pass away." He obviously took to heart these encouraging words from Peter, who said, "Let those also who suffer according to the will of God entrust their souls to a faithful Creator in doing what is right." And the term entrust is a banker's term. 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
4: When we're in danger, our first instinct is to flee, right? This instinct has saved many people, but the problem is we don't always recognize it. We all want that warning when we're in danger. And if you think about eternity, you start to see that God's Word, the Bible, is a warning to each of us. He tells us that every wrong thing we've ever done, no matter how big or small, puts us in eternal danger of being separated from God. But you know, there's a way of escaping that. God provided His only Son, Jesus Christ, who died on the cross and paid the penalty for all our disobedient acts. Then Jesus rose from the dead and lives forever in heaven and wants you to be there too. He offers forgiveness and a new life through a relationship with Him. To learn how to begin a relationship with Jesus and be saved from the danger of an eternity separated from God, call 888-NEED-HIM. That's 888-NEED-HIM.
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8: Welcome to Focus on the Family's weekend broadcast. We hope the following program will challenge you and encourage you in your faith journey. What comes to mind when you think of home? Today on Focus on the Family with Jim Daly, we're talking about practical ways that you can bring more peace and joy and connection into your home. I'm John Fuller, and thanks for joining us.
9: I like that idea of peace and connection. You know, Gene and I, we have visitors to the house now and again, but it's nice to live in a home of shalom,
10: yes,
9: God's peace, and you feel it, and that's something to aim at. And today's guest is going to help us to better understand that. It's good to think that through before the chaos happens.
10: Yes.
9: That way we won't react in a way that would be unpleasing or displeasing to the Lord. So stick with us. This is going to be a great discussion on bringing that kind of peace to your home and allowing your kids to experience it as well.
8: Mm-hmm. Yeah, and Jessica Smart is an author and mom of three. She's written a really remarkable book for parents. It's called Come On Home, A Grace-Filled Guide to Raising a Family Who Loves and Likes Each Other.
9: Okay, that's it right there.
8: It's a great
9: likes
8: title.
9: Each other.
8: Yeah, and you can learn more about Jessica and this book at our website.
9: Okay, really? A family that loves and likes each other? Jessica, is that possible?

0: I mean, that's the goal, right? That's what we're going
1: to. That is the goal. Yeah. It's a good goal.
0: Yes. I feel like I was the recipient of this. My grandmother did an amazing job of just raising. I'm closer to my cousins than probably some people are to their siblings. And then my immediate family, we live on a family compound. Farm compound, you can call it what you want.
1: We like the word farm.
0: Yes,
1: yes. Compound sounds a little restrictive.
0: It's a little weird. You're right, yes. But my parents live there, and my two sisters. We've got 10 grandkids running around, lots of cats and dogs and horses. And it really is a very special and unusual thing. A lot of people are like, you guys like each other that much that you're there all the time. And it's not that there's not conflict. There certainly is. But there is this deep sense of we like being together. And as you were saying, Jim, that it's a safe place. The world right now is so crazy. And just the culture that we're raising kids in, it's just such a gift for them to have that soft place to land.
1: Mm. You know, not everyone can do that. I get it. You know, there's people that live in cities and, you know, suburbs. And that sounds like a really unique environment. You know, your grandmother, I want to dig in a little bit more because your grandmother's story is certainly an interesting one. But she lived in a double-wide trailer, right?
0: Exactly. In earthly terms, she had nothing. She died and had very little money. She was a bookkeeper for their family horse farm, but she died with a legacy.
1: Yeah.
0: And so many of us, her grandkids and then great-grandkids, know Jesus because of her and what she did. And we knew that she loved us. It was family was the most important thing to her. So I have that role model, and my mom was that too. And yeah, it is just such a gift we can give our kids.
1: So the kids grew up, your mom and siblings, right, from that household. But your grandma said something to you and to the other grandkids all the time, which was the title of the book, Come On Home, right? How did she stress that to you guys?
0: Yeah, my mom, actually.
1: Was that your mom?
0: Yes, my mom. And that was just a phrase that she would often throw out, you know, if life was hard or you had a lot you were dealing with, just come on home and we'll figure it out. Come on home. And that has just been kind of the theme of our childhood, is that home is that safe place, that you're accepted, you're loved. The world out there might be throwing nonsense at you, but come on home and we'll figure it out. And so that's what I'm seeking to model to my own kids,
1: too. Yeah, what a great legacy again. Yeah. I mean, what a beautiful attitude. Come on home, we'll figure out what we can do together. I love that. Mm-hmm. I'm going to start using that with my boys because they're in that place right now in their 20s where we need those conversations from time to time. Oh, come on home and we'll talk about it, right? Mm-hmm. I like that. Speaking of that, when your kids were a little smaller, things were maybe chaotic, more chaotic then. That tends to be the case with smaller kids. Moms tend to feel that burnout. But you hit a point, you're doing vacation Bible school, you're doing all these things. Maybe in many ways, like so many moms, you're trying to find that worth in being the best mom you could be, the best wife you could be, and you're really busy doing all these activities. But what happened in that case for you when you hit the wall?
0: Well, I think moms today feel this pressure to do so many things in so many different arenas. Yeah. You know, we have to work out and our houses have to be great and we have to be volunteering and doing all the stuff. And we can't. And when I look at my mom and my grandmother, what they did was home. And they were able to do that well. And certainly there's nothing wrong with having hobbies or interests or working out. But I, at that point that you were referencing, was just so many things on my plate while I'm raising little kids, while I'm, you know, nursing a baby. My son had severe life-threatening allergies and I'm trying to feed him and keep him alive and taking all these volunteer roles. And so it was just a complete state of burnout. And I think my point and what I've slowly learned is, you know, there's that analogy of putting in the big rocks first. You can fit everything in if you put the big rocks in first. And I literally have a piece of paper in my office that says, here are the big rocks. Love the Lord. Be a good daughter. Raise your kids. Be a good wife. Spend time with God. Keep my body healthy. Those are the big rocks. And then the smaller rocks are all of those other bonuses that I can fit in if I have the margin and the bandwidth. And so my clarion call, I hope, to moms is, that all these things we're putting on ourselves, especially the young moms. When you are a young mom, sometimes it is all you can do to just raise babies. And it feels like such a long period of time, but it is not. You know, we have the rest of our lives to do those big dreams and do the traveling and whatever. It's just such a short period of time that we have little ones in the home.
1: So what was that, I guess, revelation that caught your attention? Because I would think every mom listening that's taxed to the max is going, yeah, but what do I do to wind it down a little bit?
0: For sure.
1: That's the secret. So what page number is that on in your book?
0: Right, no, exactly.
1: But what is that? What is that thing? So moms are listening and going, yeah, I'm right there now. What
0: well,
1: do they do?
0: I stumbled on the book Essentialism, which is not a Christian book per se, but his main point is strip your life down to what only you can do. There is a limit to what you can do, which seems like it should be obvious, but it's not to us. So he made a list of all the things you were doing, and then what can only you do on that list? What is essential to your list?
1: Yeah.
0: So
1: I think even that definition could be hard. I mean, because I can do a lot, but that's not the point. It's not how much can you do. It's what is healthy to do.
0: Yes.
1: And then what can you do at that time to concentrate on those things that continue to make you healthy?
0: But as I said again, and you guys can probably testify to this, that period when you have kids in the home is really actually pretty short. It feels so long.
1: Yeah.
0: What do they say? It's the longest days and the shortest years of your life.
1: Right.
0: It feels that way, but it's over in a blink. And I'm now at that midway point. I have two teenage sons and then an 11-year-old daughter, and I can see it.
1: Yeah.
0: The window is closing.
1: It's coming.
0: Yes. So I feel this now. I understand what I didn't in those early years, which was I will have time to do the rest of those things.
1: Yeah.
0: Right now, my purpose is with my children. And you spoke about my grandmother and strong families. That's the theme of this book, is building strong families. I basically just did a ton of research. I interviewed people. I did book research. What are the common themes of those awesome families? Like, we all know those families that are just, you know, amazing. And I kind of boiled it down. We can unpack it as we go on. But one of the points is, and this was just my research, that strong families have one person, at least one person, that has made the family their highest priority. And I saw that to be true in my own family as well. A lot of people said to my mom, like, you should get out more. You should have hobbies. You should have friends. And I kind of look back now. She's got this wonderful life with her grandkids and her daughters on the same lane, I think, which, again, to your point, is not everyone. But I think it worked out for her in the end.
1: Yeah.
0: You know, maybe she should have had other stuff. But this was a theme I saw, that one person saying, the family is important. This is going to be my thing that I'm going to do. And that was my mother.
1: Yeah.
0: My dad was.
1: But you're making choices in that. And I think, you know, the one thing that all of us get trapped in is we, you know, get a certain identity, a certain comfort from the things we accomplish, the things we do.
0: Yes.
1: It gives us a sense that we're a good person, that we're doing the right things. And I think for a lot of women, that's very important, especially, you know, if they're working at home, let's call it that. It is a big job, but they're at home and husband's going off and doing, you know, his work, and he comes home at whatever time in the evening. And, you know, you can feel like I'm not as significant as people around me.
0: Yes, and I can't speak to what the Lord's calling is for everyone. That's what's so cool, is he's uniquely gifted us and put us in homes and passions and all of those things. But I do think, I was talking to a friend, literally what you're saying, Jim, she kind of is like, I'm not doing enough. I have four kids, but I'm not involved in it. I'm not doing anything of importance. And I kind of pitched to her, like, aren't so many ministries out there and organizations simply filling in gaps of where the family didn't do what I believe God created it to do? Not all ministries, but so many are stepping in where family didn't do what God created it to do. And so when we do family well, and of course there's no formula, it's not a vending machine, but when we invest in our kids, we build healthy people that can go out into the world and give and serve. And they're not crippled by trauma. I mean, I'm sure my kids will have some counseling, but maybe just not as much as they might have otherwise. So to do that right is a huge, significant purpose.
1: Yeah.
0: To equip children to go out in the world healthy, I'm able to do so much because someone took the time to give me a healthy childhood.
1: Well, that's all buttressed by the research. I mean, there's a new report I read this morning of some research that came out that said a child will do far better in every category if they're coming from biological mom and dad loving home. I mean, they are doing so much better, finishing school, they're not doing drugs, that kind of thing. They're not doing at-risk behavior at the same rate as their peers who have more home struggles. That's a good goal. Mm. And I so appreciate the emphasis that you're putting on this.
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1: Jessica, you dedicate a whole chapter in your book to time, and I totally agree with that. I mean, that's kind of one of those big rocks you were talking about, right? But speak to that idea of dedicating time, recognizing that time. You've kind of touched on it, but I want to go a little deeper with the fragility of that. You look up and it's over.
0: It is overwhelming. And I don't want to cast a bunch of guilt on parents as like, here's one more thing you need to do.
1: Oh, I do. No, I'm kidding.
0: Yes, exactly. But all good relationships take time. And some of that time is just boredom time. You know, I think about before iPhones were invented and we went on car trips and you just together. Like, what did we even do? We just sat and talked and played dumb games. And that's where true friendship is forged, in those moments. So a family needs time to develop itself, to develop relationships. And I think one of the big enemies of that, to be perfectly frank, is sports. The other, of course, is technology and phones. But
1: that sports analogy was a good one. You had your two boys going separate directions, right?
0: Exactly. And I look back, it's fine. I mean, you know, sports in general are great for kids. There's tons of research about that. And we do have our teen boys playing sports, I think, especially our kids homeschool. And so as they get into the teen years, having that outlet is important, but it's starting earlier and earlier where parents are, you know, opting in, spending so much money and every weekend away playing these tournaments that I think surely there are kids good enough in your own town to be playing. You don't need to be driving 4 hours away, but this is the culture, and not only within the, you know, outside culture, but in the church, it's very common. And I think it's quite detrimental to families. And
1: so how do you process that? I mean, this is a good example. Thankfully, our boys didn't do that, so we didn't have that struggle. But for those families like yours, where you have two boys in soccer or whatever it might be, but they're going literally different directions, is what you described. And your husband took one of your boys, and you took the other boy, and you'd go off on, you know, these excursions in different directions. How does a family say, okay, we want to pull this in a bit? The kids may be disappointed. They also may be elated.
0: They were. That's the crazy thing.
1: Yeah. So how do you manage that practically?
0: Well, there's no, you know, one size fits all. And God is so good and gives wisdom to us when we ask. He promises that. And we've never seen him not show up and give us direction.
1: Yeah.
0: But I talk in the book about different questions to kind of process this. So the interest question is like, does your kid actually really want to do this thing? because like you said, we realized our kids got cut at one point and one kid broke a bone. They were not even that devastated.
1: Yeah.
0: We thought this is going to be, they're going to be so upset. They were like, oh, well, season's over. So really thinking through like, is my kid into this or is it just me thinking they should quote unquote do this? And I think we have to ask ourselves as parents a tough question and say, am I getting something out of this? Is it fun for me to see my kid be successful? Because that's maybe never a guiding principle to make a decision on, is what it's giving me as a parent.
1: That's probably your first check.
0: Exactly.
1: Should be. Your first flag should be.
0: But it's fun to see your kid successful and everybody tell you, you know, oh, they're so great, even if it's not, they're nine and, you know, whatever. But two other questions real quick to ask yourselves is the mealtime question. You know, is this activity allowing us to live out our values for family meals, whatever those are? Or is it interfering with that? Because meals have been shown over and over to be so important. And then the second question is the whole family. I've seen also that some of the younger siblings or older get kind of dragged along as they're watching a different successful sibling go on their little adventures. And that's, again, not helpful for the family. So looking and saying, yeah, it may be great for this kid. And we've made several decisions where it was like, this particular kid may have really thrived, but there's more here to the story, bud. But isn't that an important life lesson, right? If we're raising kids that think the whole family is about them, they're not going to make terrific husbands or wives later on, right?
1: That's a good
0: part
1: point.
0: Of it is learning the whole family works together cohesively. Yeah. So those are just some questions to talk through about sports or whatever the activity is. It doesn't need to be sports.
2: Yeah. Now, Jessica, earlier you mentioned in the book that your son is somewhat of a unicorn in that he doesn't have a phone or didn't have a phone at age 15. And that's great for you, but somebody's thinking, well, my kids have phones. So how do we manage this? How do I take care of this?
0: Yeah, I would say two things. Number one, I have a fancy parenting philosophical phrase called back the bus up. And that means it is never too late. So they may have phones, but they don't need to keep having them. And I think parents just need to be encouraged that if there's something off in the family, you can come to your child, you are the parent, and you can say, I made a mistake here. I realized that I did something and we are going to right the situation. And that is so hard. But if there's a parent listening right now that has allowed something, particularly a technology, into the home that they don't feel good about, they, through the Holy Spirit's strength, they can back that bus up and make changes in the family. So that's number one. Number two is, if you're on the fence about bringing a technology into the home, please wait as long as you can. There is so much data to wait as long as you possibly can. And to your point, when I wrote this, my son was 15. He's now 16, almost 17, and he's driving. And we did get him a phone. And I drove home from the Verizon store thinking, his childhood is over. This is so sad. I'm giving him this stinking phone, and you know, things are gonna be all. But you know what was really cool? It really wasn't. He had been, up to that point, we had built his character in such a way that the phone really just revealed what was already there. And we'd spent a lot of time emphasizing things that we felt were important: boredom, relationships, real life, discipline, faith. And by the way, the phone is super stripped down. It's like basically a calculator that can call people and get directions. No social media and all that. But it didn't really change him because we had spent 16 years forming that character.
1: That's good.
0: That was encouraging to me. But again, that proves, I think, wait as long as you possibly can. And I think parents are asking the wrong questions. They're saying, when can I give the phone? That's wrong. Instead, think, what traits does this child need? And I need to get those first. And I'm not giving any technology until I see these traits. And by the way, a lot of these things are not things that 9, 10, 11, 12-year-old kids are going to have by definition. I hate my phone. It is very hard for me. You know, so if I, as a grown adult, am struggling with it, how do we expect children to have self-control? We're not doing our job, I would say, as the gatekeepers by giving them these things. Yes.
1: You did have that revelation that as mom, you were kind of connected to the phone, perhaps a little too much. What did that look like? And then you realized you're kind of modeling.
0: Well, being a mom is boring. Okay.
2: Oh.
0: So the phone gives you a distraction. And especially
1: if you're
0: tired.
1: It's an engagement tool.
0: Exactly.
1: Yeah.
0: And I felt bad about it, but it was like I was just checking to, again, you know, back to your earlier point, to looking for self-worth and identity in other places, because you're not getting it in your home. You're taking care of people and you're giving all the time and it's hard and it's boring. So the phone offers a temporary outlet, but through God's grace, and a really cool app that I found, I have been able to kind of strip it down. And it's, again, it's not fun, right? Being in the moment isn't always fun, but that is where real life is. And I think the phone numbs things and makes you just check out, but that's not really satisfying. Yeah. Really, what's satisfying is being present with whoever is in front of you.
1: Right.
0: So being authentic in, if I'm going to set up all these rules for our family, I can't be hooked on my device. Like, authenticity is so important throughout all of these things. If I'm asking you to forgive, if I'm asking you to show grace, if I'm asking you to be self-disciplined, are you seeing me work through those things? So I was amused the other day to see my son had chucked his phone in my closet. And I realized he was doing schoolwork, and he's like, I just had to get it out of there. I just chucked it. But he's seen me, like, lock the phone up and put it. So that was kind of a cool.
1: Yeah, totally.
0: And again,
1: that's
0: they're
1: really
0: not
1: good.
0: Those are not always parenting wins every day, every hour in our home. But it was a cool, like, he'd seen that modeled. But, yeah, it's a fight we cannot get. I think it's the most important thing facing families right now is technology.
1: I agree.
0: I absolutely do.
1: You also have a chapter dedicated to making memories, which I think is really good. Again, you know, that's something you can find in a variety of ways. We did it through camping and making memories through camping. And the boys now, you know, they're in their 20s saying, those are the best family memories that we have, or were those camping experiences where everything went wrong. And it was hilarious, and thankfully nothing caught on fire, but it got close. Mm. So what were those making memory things that you did?
0: Yeah, we've done some camping too. That's what's cool is, like, each family gets to choose your own adventure. And so one thing I say to families is to choose some core values, because I have, my first book is Memory Making Mom, so many ideas. No one could ever do all of those ideas. Right? You can't do all of them that you see out there on Pinterest or Instagram or whatever, but choose what's important to you. And so obviously to your family, camping was one, and to us, nature is one, and music. And so I kind of give suggestions of core values. And then out of those values, that'll tell you what traditions are worth embracing. There's a lot of things we say no to because we just can't, but we know what our core values are. My husband and I now are 45, 46, and we're kind of doing some financial planning at this stage. And what's interesting is your financial planning is a reflection of your values as a family. And we've kind of come to the determination that we could be saving every scrap that we're making, but a value of ours is making memories. And I'm looking at this beautiful picture in the studio of mountains. National parks are something that's been really cool to our family. So it's a little bit of a risk, but we're deciding, instead of taking this money and investing it, you know, in the stock market, we're investing it in our family, and we're going to plan a couple more trips to go see some cool parks.
1: Yeah.
0: But again, that's a use of resources that could be going elsewhere, but we're believing that we're planting something there, that we're doing something important.
1: Which is good. That's, again, that's assessing the scene and making those decisions based on what you need to do as a family. And that's kind of the theme of the whole book. And you've done such a beautiful job today talking about that. Let's come back next time, if you're willing,
0: absolutely,
1: and keep the conversation going, and we'll give more tips and ideas to folks listening, moms particularly, on, again, what a great title, Come On Home, A Grace-Filled Guide to Raising a Family Who Loves and parenthetically likes each other. That's a great title. And this content has been terrific. So thanks for being with us.
0: Thanks so much.
1: And let me turn to you, the listener and viewer, and ask you to support the ministry at Focus on the Family. I mean, this is how we get it done. Great book, just chock full of ideas on how to make memories, how to really prioritize your family so that you have a predictive outcome, that you raise kids that are going to be good, strong, believing adults. And Jessica mentioned right there at the end the importance of the foundation of faith in Christ being at the core. We certainly believe that, and we want you to have that relationship. If you don't have that relationship, get in touch with us and we'll talk to you about that. And John will give those details in a minute. But again, if you're feeling your family's a bit knotted up and we're not going in the right direction, get in touch with us. We have counselors. We have Jessica's great book. Make a gift of any amount. We'll send it to you as our way of saying thank you. It's all right there.
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11: With SRN News, I'm Mary Rose. Conservative analysts believe Democrats are walking into what they call a political minefield. Correspondent Ken Lorman reports.
12: They believe the party's move to the left on issues like crime and transgender policies is alienating mainstream voters, while support among Hispanic and Black voters is slipping. They also point to demographic trends, red state gains from the next census, and declining influence in media and academia as signs Republicans could hold a long-term advantage if the GOP doesn't squander the opportunity. Ken Lorman reporting.
11: Public policy expert Matthew Continetti says the GOP has work to do if it is going to retain control of Congress.
13: Democrats have a huge huge enthusiasm advantage over the Republicans. And so it's President Trump's job to get that Republican enthusiasm up. I think that's one reason we're having this midterm convention. And then President Trump, he needs to win this war against Iran, and he needs then to convince the American people that this economy is on the right track.
11: The Russian-Ukraine conflict shows no sign of letting up.
14: Russian ballistic missiles struck Kyiv early Sunday, igniting fires and wounding at least three civilians. Later attacks in other parts of Ukraine reportedly killed at least two people. These strikes follow Ukraine's successful drone attacks, which have stalled Russian advances and increased pressure on Russian President Vladimir Putin. In Russia-occupied eastern Ukraine, a Ukrainian drone strike reportedly killed four civilians in Horlivka. Russia claimed to have downed 133 Ukrainian drones overnight. John Scott reporting.
11: Firefighters in Oregon are fighting strong gusty winds as they battle dozens of wildfires. This is SRN News.
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18: Now, I'm going to continue today talking about this concept of stress and tension, but our focus today primarily will be upon the word tension. And I'll continue next weekend, Lord willing, and we're going to focus on stress. And so if you want to de-stress your life, make sure you're back next weekend. I'm going to help you with that. But today I want to help you with learning how to handle tension in your life. What does this word mean and how do we handle it? And there's a great story in the Bible in Luke chapter 10, verses 38 through 42, that describes a family that was filled with some tension. Let's read the story. Let me read it for you. I'm reading from the New International Version. As Jesus and his disciples were on their way, he came to a village where a woman named Martha opened her home to him. She had a sister named Mary, who sat at the Lord's feet listening to what he said. But Martha was distracted by all the preparations that had to be made. She came to him and asked, "Lord, don't you care that my sister has left me to do the work by myself? Tell her to help me." "Martha, Martha," the Lord answered, "you're worried and upset about many things, but few things are needed, or indeed only one. Mary has chosen what is better, and it will not be taken away from her." Obviously, as you read this story, you're aware of the fact that there's a tension in this household. Jesus is in the house, he's there with him, but there's a tension between two sisters, Martha and Mary. And we want to look at this tension that existed and a lesson that I want us all to learn today. One single lesson that I hope you will carry home with you today. And if you're taking notes, I would encourage you to write it down. It's there on the back of your bulletin. You may want to write it there, find the other extensive notes available for us online. But the main lesson for today is to understand that tensions are realities in life and they must be managed well. They must be managed well. Notice the word there, the key word is managed, not resolved. You don't resolve tensions, you manage tensions. Let's start with a definition of tension. What is it? Let me give you a very technical definition of it, and then we'll break the technical definition down to something that's extremely practical for you. Here's the technical definition of tension. Read with me. Let's all read aloud and loudly. Tension is, what is it? The strain, pull, or pressure created when opposing forces, competing priorities, competing demands, responsibilities, or realities, or conflicting desires exist when? At the same time. Now, that's a real technical definition. The practical definition of tension is anytime you experience two or more things that are demanding your attention or your focus at the same time. Tension always lives in the realm of decision. Do I do this or do I do that? Do I handle this first or do I handle that first? So the tension is the pull of decision making in your life as you're trying to determine what's the right thing to do at the right time in the right way. And so tension is seen right here with Martha and Mary in this story. One sister, Mary, has chosen to sit in the presence of Jesus. The other sister, Martha, has chosen to try to serve the guest well there in the presence of Jesus. So there's tension. Do I sit or do I serve? Both are very good things and both have their own value. But the question is, what do I do now? What's the right thing to do at the right moment and in the right way? And Mary managed this tension the right way. Martha managed it the wrong way. The New Living Translation gives it to us this way, but the Lord said to her, "My dear Martha, you are worried and upset over all these details. There's only one thing worth being concerned about. Mary has discovered it. Mary found it. She chose it, and it will not be taken away from her." So here's Martha. She's irritated. She's anxious. She's distracted by all the things happening. She's frustrated. More than likely, it seems like she's angry at her sister because her sister was not helping her. She's making the wrong choice. And Jesus wanted Martha to understand that the food preparation was insignificant in this moment. What Martha was doing is she was making something secondary primary. She was putting something that should have been in second place. She was putting it in first place. She had not managed the tension the right way while Mary understood the opportunity. Now, oftentimes when you read this passage, and I've had these thoughts myself, I've had other people ask me this question before. Well, if Jesus rebuked Martha for serving, why didn't he rebuke Mary for not helping her? I mean, it would seem like that Jesus would have been on Martha's side because after all, Martha's doing all the work. And so why would he not ask Mary to help? And of course, we see here the story and the understanding of the story is that Jesus was there to teach, to spend intimate, wonderful time with this family that he loved dearly, to impart to them. And so Mary understood that while Martha didn't. And so Jesus was not undermining the principle or the power of the importance of serving. Serving is still important. It just wasn't important at that moment. Okay. It was important, but it was not the right thing to do at that time, and she was even doing it the wrong way. In fact, Jesus, in his own teaching, in his own life, demonstrated that serving is important as well. In fact, in John chapter 13, as Jesus is facing the night before his crucifixion, he's in the upper room with the disciples. They're about to experience the Last Supper, the Passover meal there before he's going to be arrested and then the next day crucified. Jesus there with his disciples showed them what service was all about. He doesn't deny or undermine service. Look at this story, John 13, verse 1. Before the Passover celebration, Jesus knew that his hour had come to leave the world and return to his Father. He loved his disciples during his ministry on earth, and now he loved them to the very end. It was time for supper. And the devil had already prompted Judas, son of Simon Iscariot, to betray Jesus. Jesus knew that the Father had given him authority over everything and that he had come from God and would return to God. So notice what he did. He got up from the table, took off his robe, wrapped a towel around his waist, and poured water into a basin. Then he began to do what? Wash the disciples' feet. He's serving, drying them with a towel he had around them. And then in verse 12 through 15, we see how he brings this principle home to the disciples and to us as well. After washing their feet, he put his robe again and sat down and asked, "Do you understand what I was doing? I just washed your feet. You get it? Do you understand what I was doing? You call me teacher and Lord, and you're right because that's what I am. And since I, your Lord and teacher, have washed your feet, I've served you, you ought to wash each other's feet. I have given you an example to follow. Do as I have done to you." Now, I want to draw in parallel, or I should say juxtaposition here, two stories. Both of them happen in a house. Both of them happen around a meal. In one situation, Jesus rebuked Martha for serving when she should have been sitting. And now in the second story, Jesus with the disciples in the upper room, he rebukes the disciples for sitting while they should have been serving. So you manage tension in life. It's going to be a part of your life always. And our tendency is to ignore tension, to run from tension, to try to remove all the tension from our lives. And it's impossible to remove tension from your life. And it's actually detrimental to you to remove tension from your life because tension plays a very important role in your life. We need to value tension in our lives. I want to lay out for you some of the real tensions that you face in your life right now. We all do. I'm going to give you 10 of these really, really quickly. I believe you can identify with each of these. We face, first of all, the tension between work and rest. Do I work or do I rest? How much do I work and how much do I need to rest? These are tension points. Is work good? Yes. Is rest good? Yes. So you balance the tension. Some people are workaholics. Other people are playaholics. I describe it sometimes like this. Every person to be healthy, just like a car, you need an engine, but you also need some brakes. Some people, all they have is an engine. They go, go, go, go, go all the time. Other people, all they are is a big set of brakes. They never do much of anything. And so to operate well in life, you need both. In Exodus chapter 20, the Ten Commandments, we find this description given to us, an instruction in the Ten Commandments. You have 6 days each week for your ordinary, what's the next word there? Work, for your regular work. Now please remember, work is important to you and it's important to God. Work is not a bad word. It is a four-letter word, but it's not a bad four-letter word. Okay. You have 6 days to do your ordinary work. But the seventh day is a Sabbath day of what? Do you see work and rest? Rest and work. Tension that we face in life, dedicated to the Lord your God. The second tension that we all face is the tension of giving our best while accepting our limitations. How do I give my best, but there's also limitations in my life? How do I manage the tension between making sure I'm giving my best while knowing that I'm limited in certain ways? Exodus 9, verse 10, whatever you do, do well. Give your best to it. And then God says about us in Psalm 103, verse 14, for he, God, knows our mortal frame. He remembers that we are merely dust. He recognizes the limitations of our life. But there's always tension between, am I giving my best or am I facing some limitations? Thirdly, having goals is a limitation and accepting realities. I need some goals in my life, but sometimes my goals overshoot my realities. There are things that I'm shooting for that I know that I'll never be able to make. And so how do I establish good goals and realistic goals that I can achieve in my life while at the same time realizing that there are going to be things that are not real for me to achieve? You can have all the goals in the world, but they need to be realistic in your life. There's always a tension between what are my goals and are they really realistic and how I know when they're realistic in my life. Proverbs 19:21 says, we may make a lot of plans, have a lot of dreams, a lot of ideas, a lot of goals, but the Lord will do what he has decided. The fourth one is going to get all of us. There's a tension in our life between spending and saving. Oh, that one, at least one, that one got you, didn't it? Okay. Spending and saving. Do I spend this money I have or do I save it? Interestingly enough, there are some folks that are more oriented towards spending. There are other people that have a personality that wants to save, and they usually marry each other. That's how it works, okay? The spender and the saver, okay? And there's this tension that exists. Do I spend or do I save? I'm going to digress just for a moment. Give you a good financial seminar in like 3 minutes. You ready for this, okay? How do you manage your resources, your financial resources? Here's a simple plan. It'll work for you. Work toward this goal. And then beyond this goal, there are other things you can work on, but this will get you started. And I call it the 10-10-80 plan. The 10-10-80 plan, when it comes to your finances, the first 10%, where does it go? First 10% goes to God. Why? Because that's the tithe, okay? And it belongs to him. God said the tithe is mine. It belongs to the Lord. That's the first 10% of whatever you earn. It belongs to God. In fact, when we hold on to that first 10%, Malachi chapter 3 tells us we're robbing God. I don't want to be a stealer from God. How about you? a thief from God. So that first 10% belongs to God. Why? Because God gave you the strength, the power, and the blessing to have the job that you have, to gain the resources you have. And so that's just a statement back of God. I trust you with my life. God's not, doesn't care about your money. He cares about your trust in him and your gratitude toward him. So the first 10% goes to God. The second 10%, try to do something productive for your future. Either get out of debt with it. If you have debt in your life, use that 10% to get your credit cards down, get to the place where you have zero debt outside of your house mortgage. Okay? You want to get to a place where you're zero debt in your life other than perhaps your home that you own. And so you get to that place. Why? Because the borrower is subject to the lender. And so you're going to be in bondage your whole life if you never get out of debt. So work to get out of debt or work to save some money somewhere. Why? Because there's going to be a time you're going to need some new tires for that car you got, right? You're going to have some money to pay for things that are just unexpected things in life. And so you save, you put some margin in your life. And then the 80% that's left over, that's your living portion. And so take that 80% and live according to your means in that regard. And you can spend it on whatever you want to spend it on and spend it on things that are needs for your life. But don't push beyond your capability, your earning power, your potential situation you're in at that moment, and just live within your means. So the 10-10-80 rule. But we have this tension. Do I spend or do I save? How do I handle the finances of my life? Proverbs 21:20 says, wise people's houses are full of the best foods and olive oil. If you're going to have the best foods in your house and olive oils in your house, going back to the agricultural culture that this was in, you got to spend some money. But then it adds this, but fools waste everything they have. So the tension that exists there. Number five, tension between taking steps of faith and then using practical wisdom. There's that tension. Do I take the step of faith or is that unwise to do that? And so this pull back and forth. Some things are an overextension of your faith. It's making a leap of faith. I never believe in making leaps of faith. I believe that you should take only steps of faith, and God will lead you in steps of faith. And at times, you're going to have to step out into the unknown, not being able to figure everything out in your own mind. There are other times that you have to exercise wisdom. There's the tension between those two. I like what Jesus said in Luke 14, beginning in verse 28. He says, don't begin. He's talking about building a building. Don't begin until you count the cost. For who would begin construction of a building without first calculating the cost to see if there's enough money to finish it? Otherwise, you might complete only the foundation before running out of money, and then everyone would laugh at you. So building requires faith, but it also requires wisdom. Number six, the tension between confidence and pride. Having confidence and developing pride. It's important to be confident, but it's also very important that we don't become arrogant. Paul writes these words in Philippians 4:13, for I can do everything. Let's stop there for a moment. Does that sound like a confident person? Yes. Does it? If someone walked up to you and said, I can do everything, you said, boy, that's a pretty confident person, right? Paul says, I can do everything, but he doesn't stop there. Through Christ who gives me strength. So you see a confidence, but it's based in humility. It's not based in arrogance or pride. Number seven, the tension between showing strength and demonstrating tenderness. Do I come across strong or should I be tender? How should I respond to this person? Should I be strong and forceful with them, or should I be tender and gentle toward them? Well, the answer is both. It's a tension of your life. Matthew 5:5, Jesus said, blessed are the meek. And the word meek is the word praus in the Greek language. It's a word that describes an animal that's been domesticated, a strong, powerful animal that's under control, strength under control. Think about a wild stallion that's brought in and broken, and now it's rideable, and you place a little child on the back of this massive animal, and you see the tenderness, yeah, but you also see the strength that is there. Jesus came as the lion of the tribe of Judah, but he also came as the Lamb of God. He was a lion, but he was also a lamb. And so there's the tension that exists between those two. Then number eight, the balance between serving other people and setting boundaries in your life. How much? I need to serve people. I need to serve, but how much do I do this? I love Matthew 5:41, where Jesus is talking about the Roman Empire. The Roman soldiers could actually conscript people during their day and command that they carry their backpack for a mile. And Jesus says to his followers, if anyone forces you to go 1 mile, go with them what? Be a servant. Go with them the second mile. Don't stop at the first mile. Everybody does that, but go the second mile. This is what Jesus said. 1 mile, no, you go two. But what he didn't say is that if anyone forces you to go 1 mile, you go 20 miles with them. He didn't say that. He said go 2 miles, okay? So there's a boundary that's there, okay? And then number nine, pursuing excellence and expecting perfection. That's attention. How do I go after excellence, but I can't be perfect? And so some people just get caught up in this perfectionism mindset that I've got to be perfect. And there are a lot of perfectionists in our world. Maybe that describes you. And so you're in that tension. And you will never be perfect, but you should seek to be excellent. And the word excellent means to do the best you can with what you have. That's all the word means. Whatever resource you have, I'm going to do the best I can with what I have. I'm going to pursue the best with everything that I have available to me. It doesn't mean I'm going to be perfect. Philippians 3:12, I don't mean to say Paul says that I am perfect. I'm not going to say I'm perfect. I haven't learned all that I should even yet, but I keep working toward that day. I'm pursuing excellence. I keep working toward that day when I will finally be all that Christ saved me for and wants me to be. Let me give you a final tension point today. That's the tension between value, valuing solitude, and then keeping relational connection in your life. How do you balance those two? Psychologists tell us that our world can be broken down, generally speaking, in the general population in two categories. And there are all kind of personality tests that are given at times to kind of tell people kind of what they're basically like and all kind of tests you can take. But in a general sense, the world is divided between what's often referred to as extroverts and introverts. You heard that before, right? Okay. And so you have to determine, am I an extrovert or am I an introvert? And extroverts, they get their energy from being around people. Extroverts wake up in the morning, and the first thing they think about when they wake up in the morning is, where's the party? Okay. Where are people at? I got to get around people today. And so their energy and their focus is to get around as many people as they can because they're energized by being around people. Other people wake up in the morning, they say, where's my cave? Okay. I got to go hide, okay? I don't want to be around anyone. They're pulling away from people. In fact, there's some of you that are introverts that you would be happy to live in a cave for the rest of your life, okay? Luke chapter 5, verses 15 and 16. Jesus gave us the perfect example of this. He says, yet the news about him, Jesus, spread all the more so that crowds of people came to hear him and to be healed of their sickness. Notice crowds of people. That's a lot of people. So Jesus had people around him a lot of times, massive crowds of people, had his 12 disciples with him a lot of times, had three disciples, Peter, James, and John, that were very close, 70 who were also very close to him. So there were times that he was around people very much. He was a very social savior. But notice verse 16, but Jesus often, what did he do? He often withdrew to lonely places and he prayed. He managed the tension between solitude, valuing solitude, and keeping relational connection. How do I manage this stuff? I got these tensions pulling at me. How do I manage it? I'll give you a few things that will help you. Number one, you got to know your non-negotiables. What's going to be important to me in my life, I'm going to make sure will always be a part of my life. For me, my relationship with God is number one. I want to make sure that I have a relationship with God, that I spend time with God every day, that I'm praying, I'm reading my Bible. That's a non-negotiable. That's something that's got to be in my life, and I can't live without it, don't want to live without it. Have a family, have relationships that are valuable. So these are the big rocks of my life that are non-negotiables. Never going to push them out of my life. Number two, out of those non-negotiables, I want to establish some good habits. I want to structure my life to make sure that the things that are really important are the things that I'm doing, okay? That I'm making sure that my tensions are managed by the fact that I have really good habits. I've put some structure in my life. I want everyone here today to say this word with me, structure. Say it with me, structure. Structuring your life is organizing your life. And I will tell you this, if you don't structure your life will run you. You got to tell your life what you want your life to be instead of letting your life tell you, okay? And so you structure your life, you set some good habits. And then number three, important one, accept the reality of imbalance. What I mean by this, I have people all the time, I just need more balance in my life. Well, good luck, okay? Because life is not balanced. Life will never be balanced. And you work all your energy trying to balance life, it's not gonna happen. Because it's unrealistic to try to balance your life all the time. Sometimes your life is going to be over here, and it's like a pendulum. You're kind of swinging back and forth from time to time through life. If you're a young mother, for example, here today, you probably have a very unbalanced life. You're spending all your time taking care of these little kids because they demand your attention. And so there are things that you can't do now that you'd like to do because you need to pay attention to them. And same is true for fathers. It's a valuable part of your life. And so your life is kind of out of balance. But one day, those kids are going to leave your home. Praise the Lord. And once they're gone from your house, your life switches to a different kind of balance. What I want you to think of is to think of your life not in just moments, but think in seasons of life, okay? Life is seasonal in the way you live your life. And so there are different balances that you have at different seasons of your life. And then number four, how do you manage tension? Ask God for wisdom. I was thinking as I was studying Mary and Martha and that story, what if Martha, in the midst of all her upset moment because her sister wasn't helping her, what if she stopped for a moment and said, Jesus, I'm starting to feel a little upset about Mary not helping me. Jesus, what would you want me to do right now? Would you prefer me to serve you?

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2: Charge of my life. Be my Lord and Savior. In Jesus' name. Now, if you just prayed that prayer with me, I want to encourage you with a promise from God's Word that says, when we call on God's name, when we call on the name of His Son Jesus, there is salvation that is brought to our lives. He changes us from the inside out. And the Bible says that if any person is in Christ, he is a new creation. Old things pass away. Behold, all things become new. And that's what's happened to you today as you've opened your heart to Christ. Let me encourage you. You need to take the next step. The next step is to make sure that you get into a good Bible-believing church where you're studying God's Word. And make sure you get a copy of God's Word and begin to read it. 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
7: 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Just when we think we're ready for what God has in store for us, we quite often discover God thinks we're ready for more preparation and purification. We'll learn why as Dr. Evans talks about the purpose behind the detours in our lives. Let's join him.
6: If you are a believer in Jesus Christ today, you have a destiny. Now, from an eternal perspective, we know what our destiny is, and that is to be in God's presence forever, worshiping Him and working for Him in that eternal state. That is our eternal destiny. We know that. But our concern or our focus is on the historical destiny that He has for you in this life. There is a destiny in the life to come, but I'm talking about where He's taking you in the life that is. God has a plan for your life, a purpose for your existence. And the reason why you weren't taken to heaven the moment after you were converted is because there is a purpose on earth He desires you to fulfill. There's a reason why you're here. It's not just to work. It's not just to go through the motions. There is a God-designed stamp on your life where He is taking you. But He rarely, and I do mean rarely, ever takes His children to their destiny apart from detours. In other words, He rarely ever takes you from A to B to C to D.

0: cue. And you never know which letter he's pulling out of the hat next. Part of experiencing your destiny is understanding your detours. When you look at scripture, it is full of destinies being reached through detours. When God told Israel he was going to take them to their destiny in Canaan, they had to cross the Red Sea. But when you read the scripture, he didn't take them directly to the Red Sea. He took them down south, brought them back up before he let them cross the Red Sea. Took them on a detour. Abraham was on a 25-year detour. God told him, this is what I'm going to do with you. This is my plan. He never thought it would take 25 years because it seemed so real when he heard it. God has a destiny for you, a place he wants you to be. And there is no better place for you than his place destined to you. There is no individual in the Bible who illustrates this principle of detours and its relationship to destiny like the life of Joseph. Now, I love a good suspense novel. I love a drama. I love a movie or a book with twists and turns along the way, where they've got a story and then they got a story within the story and then a story within the story that's within the story that was in the story. So you got all kind of things happening at the same time. Now, if I'm impatient, I'll go to the last chapter because then I can see where all this stuff winds up. Why don't we do that? Why don't we go to the end of Joseph's story? Look at Genesis chapter 50. This is the end of the story. We're going to back up to the beginning of the story in a second, but let's go to the end, because the end helps us understand the concept of destiny, and 37 to 50 gives you the whole suspense novel. But Joseph said to them, that is his brothers, do not be afraid. For am I in God's place? You got a hint of destiny there. Destiny is being in the place God has for you. Am I not in God's place? As for you, you meant it for evil, but God meant it for good in order to bring about this present result to preserve many alive. So therefore, do not be afraid. I will provide for you and your little ones. So he comforted them and spoke kindly to them. Please notice that phrase. As for you, you meant evil against me and God meant it for good. Watch it, watch it. That tells you something about destiny. It includes evil and good. It's not all good going to destiny. There's some bad stuff on the way to destiny. There's some bad people on the way to destiny. In fact, in our lives, there have been some bad choices on our way to destiny. But don't get stuck there, because he says, even though there's bad, he says God was doing good. So you got bad and good simultaneously taking place in order to wind up in the place God has for you. Now, what you don't want to do is add more chapters to the book than is necessary. But nevertheless, that is the reality, and it involves some evil stuff that took place. Let's go back to the beginning of the story. Chapter 37. We find in verse 2, Joseph was 17 years of age. He is the 11th son of Jacob. Joseph is born into a dysfunctional family. Let me tell you about his daddy, Jacob. Jacob, ever since he was a little boy, was a deceiver. He was a trickster. His name means trickster. Because he was always deceiving somebody out of something in order to get his way. He is a manipulator by trade, which explains his children. Because his children became manipulators. Because what you and I pass on to our children are not only our looks, it's also our habits, be they good or bad. So the deceiver gave birth to deceivers. He loved Joseph more than all the sons because he was the son of his old age and made him a varied color tunic, a multicolored coat, or you and I would say an elegant robe. He didn't make anything for anybody else. He made a robe for his favorite kid, the baby in the family. When he made them this special coat, notice what happened. Verse 4, his brothers saw that their father loved him more than all of his brothers, and so they hated him and could not speak to him on friendly terms. So now you got a sibling situation because daddy's playing favorite. Now let me tell you why they hated him all the more. Not just because he got a pretty robe. That would have been enough of itself. But that's a robe that goes to the oldest son because it was the firstborn who was to be the most recognized. And the firstborn got a double inheritance. So they understood what this robe meant. This robe meant that he was going to be treated like the firstborn, even though at this point he's the lastborn. And it says, and they hated him and would not speak to him on friendly terms. They talked about him. They degraded him. And there were sibling conflicts. And some of you know what it's like not to be able to communicate with brothers or sisters or siblings because of what went down with daddy and mama. But it ain't over. Because now Joseph has a dream. Verse 5, then Joseph had a dream, and when he told it to his brothers, they hated him all the more. He says, please, verse 6, listen to the dream I had last night. Verse 7, behold, we were binding sheaves in the field, and lo, my sheaf rose up and also stood erect, and behold, your sheaves gathered around and bowed down to my sheaves. Now they already don't like you, boy. And you're gonna tell them you had a dream where they bowed down to you. So what was their response? Verse 8, and their brother said, are you actually going to reign over us? So they hated him even more for the dreams he dreamt and the words he told them. But not only that, we ain't finished. Verse 9, now he had still another dream. This boy need to stay up. This boy having too many dreams. He had another dream. And he related it to his brothers and said, lo, I have still another dream. And behold, the sun and the moon and 11 stars were bowing down to me. He related this to his father, to his brothers. And his father rebuked him and said to him, what is this dream you have? Shall I and your mother and your brothers actually come and bow ourselves down before you to the ground? Joseph has made three mistakes. The end of verse 2. And Joseph brought back a bad report about them to his father. He's a tattletale. Tattletales for tattletale's sake. Not because you're trying to help. You're trying to get folk in trouble. It's generally done to build up how I look. See, I'm going to tell on you so you look bad. So compared to you, I look better. So we understand it. You know, he's immature. So that's the first thing. Second thing he did was tell his dreams to folk who don't like him. You don't tell folk who can't stand you about dreams where they're gonna be underneath you. Some dreams you need to keep to yourself. Now they may be God-given, but it's God-given to you. There's a third mistake he made. Sporting his tunic. Okay, watch this now. We read in the beginning of the chapter, he's taking care of flocks with his brothers. His brothers already don't like him and speak harshly to him. He's taking care of flock with his brother. Now he gets suited and booted. He's got on this multicolored flamboyant tunic. Everybody else is riding up in a bike. He drives his car to the flock. And he wants to rub this favoritism in the face of his brothers who already doesn't like him. He is immature. So Joseph is going to have to grow up before he can realize his dream, which means he needs a detour. Here it is. The purpose of detours is to develop you for the destiny God has for you while God is developing the destiny for when you arrive. God is doing two things at one time. He's developing you, maturity, through the things he takes you through for the destiny while he's working on the destiny for when you get there. Now, it's nice if both of them happen at the same time, but I think for most of us, the destiny's sitting there waiting for us to arrive. Because God has a detour and we create new ones.
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1: 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I'll repeat that contact information after part 2 of today's lesson. Here's Dr. Evans.
0: When God is getting ready to move you to the next spiritual level toward your destiny, we'll talk about how to define your destiny, but when God is seeking to move you to your destiny, here it is, you won't like this, but I got to tell the truth, the whole truth, nothing but the truth. So help me God, things may get worse before they get better. And I know everybody looking for their blessing and all of that, that's half the truth. The other half the truth is, in order to develop you, God will detour you. And I think most of us know most detours occur when construction is taking place. There's a construction crew on the road creating a detour. The reason why God creates detours is because he's got to do some construction in our lives first. He's got to chip away at the parts that don't fit where he's taking us. He has to chip away at the things we're not ready yet. And depending on how we respond to the detours tells us how long we're in the detours and how long we're going to be blocked from the destiny. So I got to tell you the truth. Things may get worse before they get better because development is part of the process. See, we want the destiny. God wants to make sure you're ready for it. Because the worst thing you can have is to be somewhere God wants you to be and not be ready to be there. Because then you'll mess up the destiny. Everybody in my family will remember September 1st, 2013. We'll remember that date. On September the 1st, 2013, we gathered. And that's where my granddaughter, Karis, was surprised with an engagement ring from her boyfriend. He took out a Cracker Jack box. He did. He poured the Cracker Jacks out, and out comes this diamond engagement ring, and he gets on one knee and hands her a Bible, and then he says, "Will you marry me?" That engagement ring was purchased from a store, but the ring on her finger purchased from the store didn't start there looking good. That was dug up from the ground, and it was dirty. It had value, but the value was not now realized. It had to go through a process before it ever wound up on a finger. It had to go through some chipping and chiseling and cutting and shining and all of this before it wound up on the destiny of a finger coming out of a store. It had to be dug up from a dirty environment. I know many of us have dreams of shiny lives and gold lives and magnificent lives, but God says, I can't put you into my store until I clean you up first. I cannot give you your destiny if you will not allow me to shape your character. I can't give you your destiny if you do not allow me to deal with your sins. I cannot give you your destiny if you don't allow me to promote your righteousness. I can't give you your destiny if you don't allow me to mature you. So therefore, in order to give you your destiny, I've got to detour you first. You don't go from the ground to the store. You go through a process first of detour. And that means things may get worse before they get better. And they do get worse. His father sends him on a trip to see his brothers. He says, I want you to go check on the brothers. Because verse 12, they're tending the flock in Shechem. So he's no longer with him. He was with him when we started, but now after the dream and after the coat and after the tattletale end, we will shepherd without, we don't need him. Why don't you stay home with dada? So his father has to send him because he's no longer shepherding with him. So he goes looking for them. He goes to Shechem, he goes to Dothan, he's looking for them. And when, verse 18, here it is, when they saw him from a distance, and before he came close to them, they plotted against him to put him to death. They said to one another, oh, I love this. Here come the dreamer. Here come the dreamer. Okay, watch this. Here comes somebody who think he's something. Because remember, the dream was he gonna be over us. Here comes somebody who think he better than us. Think he's higher than us. Oh, in other words, watch this. His God-given calling was already being rejected by his own family because they weren't spiritual enough to understand it. So if you're pursuing the Lord and folk don't understand where you're coming from, they may be your nuclear family, your extended family. It could be even your church family. They don't understand where you're coming from, but you know God is leading you. See, they're actually complimenting him in reverse. Here come the dreamer, but that's what he is. In fact, that is how God is going to use him, as you'll see the story unfold. Now, let's watch this as we come to a conclusion. They said, verse 20, let us kill him, throw him into the pit, and we will say a wild beast devoured him. Reuben said, no. Let's come on. We got to come up with something. Let's not shed any blood. So it came about when Joseph reached verse 23, his brothers, they stripped Joseph of his tunic, the very colored tunic that was on him. I told you he was wearing this thing. I told you. Now he going to visit his brothers who are out what sheep? And he's suited and booted. He wearing a suit, a royal robe, to hang out with some sheep and sheep herders. All right? He's strutting his stuff. Watch this now. And they stripped him of it. Wait, what did they strip him of? They stripped him of something he held in high value. Because he's wearing this thing. It was given to him by his daddy. You see, sometimes when God is taking us on a detour, he allows us to be stripped of things we love the most. Stripped of things we consider the most precious, the most valuable. It looked like he was finally climbing the hill. He was being recognized as royalty. And now he's been stripped. It's like when you've been working in a job and you've been giving it all you have, and now you wind up with a pink slip when you've been doing better than everybody else, and you thought that was going to be a great career move, and you've been stripped. You can be stripped of your dignity when you've given the best you have and somebody you cared about walks out on you and you've been stripped. Because when you're on God's design detours, things can get worse before they get better, especially when you're being stripped of something that you're wrapped in, that's covering you, that's close to you. It says they stripped him of it. And they took him, verse 24, threw him into a pit. Now the pit was empty and without water. Oh, no. Anybody here today in a pit? That's a hole you can't get out of. That's a situation you can't fix. That's a wayward child that you can't control, that you won't listen to you, that's staying on drugs, and you're in a hole and you can't get out of it, and you can't get them out of it. You're stuck. It's a boss you can't get away from. It's a coworker who won't leave you alone. It's a family member who's driving you crazy. It's a mate who is unresponsive, and you find yourself stuck. Because when God takes you on a detour, you often may wind up in a hole. He didn't create the hole. He didn't make the hole, but he was thrown into the hole. If you're here today and you want your destiny, I would not be being fair to the word of God if I didn't tell you that there are going to be dry spots along the journey. There's going to be dry spots where nothing appears to be happening, and you find yourself stuck in a bad place. So I know what the dreamer is thinking. Here is what he's thinking. My dreams are shattered. I had these great dreams. I thought I was going to be something, be somebody, go somewhere, achieve something. And now I done gone from a royal robe to a hole. I'm down to my underwear because I've been stripped. This man's got to be disappointed. And maybe he's even disappointed with God. God, how could you let me be in this hole when you said you loved me? How can you let me be in this hole when you told me to trust you? How can you let me be in this hole with my own family members doing me in? How can you let me be in this hole with these folk treating me this way? How can you leave me in this hole? And when you're in a hole and you have no way out, you feel like you're in a hopeless situation. You're on a detour because detours are designed to contribute to construction. Because God must address our character. He must mature us if he is going to trust us with the destiny he has for us.
1: 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Joseph was a man who knew all about how life could take an unexpected turn. He had more than his share, and most were potentially fatal. Next time, Dr. Evans talks about how sidestepping one disastrous detour led Joseph straight into another, and how we can avoid making that same mistake. Right now, though, he's back to lead us in prayer.
0: Let's pray. Father, I thank you for the word of God that goes forth through this ministry and for every ear that hears it. I pray that you will use the word in the life of each person individually so that they know that they are hearing from you and are transformed by what they hear. I pray that that transformation touches them at their place of need. Wherever they're hurting, struggling, wherever they're in pain, or wherever they're celebrating, may you be the center of that. And may they be able to say, because of the word that they've heard and because of the true God that they're interacting with right now, that you have showed up and shown off on their behalf, doing good by them no matter what their circumstances happen to be. Thank you for how you're going to touch every listener today in your own special way. In Jesus' name, amen.

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3: With SRN News, I'm Michael Harrington in Washington. World War II's D-Day landing beaches in northern France and the iconic Mount Olympus in Greece have been added to the World Heritage List today by a UN committee meeting in South Korea, reviewing dozens of nominations. The UNESCO committee, which meets in Busan through Wednesday, also inscribed the ancient Japanese capitals of Akusa and Fujihara and South Sudan's Boma-Bataligo migratory landscape, host to one of the world's largest land mammal migrations and the world's first, the country's first addition to the World Heritage List. More should be added this week. A raging wildfire in southwest France has forced the evacuation of 55,000 people just overnight. This brings close to a quarter million in one region alone as flames have crept closer to Bordeaux, authorities in Gironde issuing evacuations too. This is SRN News.
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9: It is His will, and so you can pray with confidence and with boldness for God to do it because He wants all men to be saved. 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
8: 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Today we continue our series on the importance of sharing the gospel with those within our sphere of influence. In our last message, Pastor Jenkins introduced us to the acronym FRANCIS, reminding us of the people God has strategically placed in our lives. Friends, relatives, acquaintances, neighbors, co-workers, or classmates, enemies, and strangers. As believers, we're called to be ready and willing to share the gospel, fulfilling the Great Commission wherever God has planted us. Today on Developing Dynamic Disciples, Pastor Jenkins introduces another acronym, BLESS, which gives us practical steps for reaching the people on our Francis list. This week, we begin with the letter B, which stands for Beseech God. Let's listen in.
9: I think it's challenging for you to try to approach somebody about the Lord and you ain't never even prayed for them. That's the call of God for us to pray. And First Timothy 2, if y'all have your Bibles, open up to First Timothy 2. If not, it'll be on the screen. First Timothy 2. And allow me just to take a moment and walk through this because it starts off telling us about prayer. Let me read verse 1. 1 Timothy 2, verse 1. It says this, therefore I exhort, first of all, that supplications, prayers, intercessions, and giving of thanks be made for all men. That's Paul the apostle talking to his spiritual son in the ministry, Timothy, and he's saying, I'm exhorting you I'm telling you that what you need to do is to make supplication, prayers, intercessions, and giving of thanks for all men. But now he starts off in this chapter with the word therefore. And anytime you see the word therefore, you have to ask yourself the question, what is it therefore? It's connecting what he's about to say with what he has just said. And so what did he say prior to verse 1 of chapter 2? We got to go to chapter 1, verse 18. Are y'all with me? Thank you. I'm doing the best that I can. Chapter 1, verse 18 says, "This charge I commit to you, son Timothy." Hold up. Let me back up. Slow down, Pastor Jenkins. Slow down. I'm running ahead of myself. I'm so excited about this. I'm trying to get to this point that Paul, leading up to chapter 2, says, "I want to charge and commit you, son Timothy, according to the prophecies previously made concerning you, that by them you may wage the good warfare." Boy, that's powerful. That it went right over your head. Let me tell you what he's saying. Here's what Paul is saying to his son Timothy. "I know that there are prophecies that have been made previously about you." And let me tell you something. I'm about to tell y'all to do what verse chapter 2, verse 1 says, but what I need to tell you ahead of time is that there are some prophecies that have been declared about you. There are some things that God has uttered and said about your future, about your life, about your destiny, about your gifting, about your anointing. You got some stuff that God has said about you. Now, you may not have heard it. You may not even know that somebody has prophesied and said some stuff about you, but you didn't even realize that it was being said about you. God has spoken a destiny, a future, some giftings and anointing that's in you. And here's what Paul is saying. Here's what Paul is saying, Timothy. I'm telling you to pray, but also I'm telling you to pray. I can say that to you because I know there are some prophecies that God has spoken about you, that you have a personal life, you have a prayer life, you can have some things that can be positive and happen. He says there are prophecies previously made about you, and he says this, and he says that by them you may wage the good warfare. Because of what God has prophesied about you, you have the capacity and the ability to do a great spiritual battle against the enemy. Ooh, I'm trying to get y'all to understand. We are more than conquerors. We are the head and not the tail. We are up and not down. We are victorious in the name of the Lord. He has gifted us and anointed us to do spiritual battle. I don't let people come up and tell me that somebody done put a spell on them or somebody's a witch. So what? Let them be what they're gonna do. They can't affect you. Greater is he that is in you than he that is in the world. Stop talking about what other folk and what the devil is doing. No weapon formed against you can prosper. And I need you to understand that. And that's what he is saying. You may wage the good warfare. You're going to win a great battle. You're going to be more than victorious. The devil can aim his gun, say what he wants to say, do what he wants to do, but he cannot win against you. And he says, I'm telling you, I'm committing to you, I'm admonishing you. The prophecies have been made. You're waging a good warfare. And you know why you're able to wage a good warfare? Verse 19, for chapter 1, verse 19. Because you have faith. Don't y'all know it's faith that wins, faith that moves God. It's faith that causes God to work on your behalf. Amen. You have faith and you have a good conscience. It says you having faith and a good conscience, which some having rejected that faith, concerning the faith, have suffered shipwreck. Oh my God. There are some people whose lives have gone out of control. Why? Because they rejected the faith in the God that we serve. And that's what it says. Are y'all still with me? Then he says in verse 20, of whom are Hymenaeus and Alexander. I find that interesting. He calls out two people's names, whom I delivered to Satan that they may learn not to blaspheme. Listen to me carefully here today. This is such a significant point that he is saying. First of all, I wish I could talk about Hymenaeus and Alexander. Let me talk about Alexander one. Let me just talk about one of these two guys. Alexander is a coppersmith who Paul says did me much evil. He was an enemy of Paul's. He did everything he could to stop Paul, hurt Paul, embarrass Paul, defeat Paul. And you got people like that in your life who, by the way, who are inspired and motivated by the enemy. They want to take you out. They want to defeat you. But guess what? We're going to pray for them. The claps are getting lower and lower and lower. We got people against us. That's how you know you're a child of God. If anybody bothering you, you ain't doing nothing. But because you are making a difference, the enemy raises up people to fight against you. Amen. And so Hymenaeus and Alexander, he said, I almost missed this point. He said, I had to deliver them to Satan. Y'all see that? Sometimes you have to deliver people over to Satan. You know what I discovered? If the goodness of God doesn't lead people to deliverance, to believe, maybe the pain that the enemy causes them will lead them to Satan. But before you deliver them to the devil, before you turn them over for the devil to do whatever he's going to do, therefore, let me exhort you to pray for them. Are y'all following me with me? He leads into chapter 2. He said, I had to put these two jokers in the camp with the devil. I had to let the devil mess up on them and bring havoc in their life. He said, but I'm saying to us today, therefore, let's pray for these people before we have to turn them over to the devil. Amen. See, that's one of the things some of y'all haven't learned to do. You haven't learned how to turn people over to the devil. Let the devil reap havoc. Let the devil beat up on them. Let the devil make them cry. Then maybe they'll see they need the Lord in their life. Some of y'all didn't get saved till all hell broke loose in your life. Some of y'all didn't think about turning to God until you had lost everything you had, till your family had been destroyed, till you had to file bankruptcy, until everything had gone backwards. Now you say, well, maybe I'll give God a try. All I'm trying to say is let's pray that they give God a try before the devil gets all engaged in their life. Therefore, I exhort first of all that here he gives four things: supplication, prayers, intercession, and giving of thanks be made for all men. That's powerful. It's wonderful. I don't know if you got the point yet, but I need you to understand and get a hold of this. He says, I want to encourage you to, number one, make supplications. I'm glad you're, four things, supplications. The word supplication means to pray for something that somebody has a need for. Somebody needs some supply made into their life. God needs some, people need some resource that only God can provide. He says, make supplications. That's number one, that they're lacking. That person, these people, this Francis list may have something lacking in their life. And if they're lacking in life, you have something to pray for. You make supplication. You ask God to meet that need. In a few minutes, when I get finished preaching this very powerful message, we're going to pray. We're going to pray in just a few moments. I'm going to ask you to take out your list. And I want you to think about these people on your list. And do you know anything that some of them need in their life that you can ask God to provide it for in their life? Supplication. prayer, prayer. Here's number two. Second thing in this list, he says, prayer. That means to have a place of petition. That's what prayer means, a place of petition. And when I say place, it doesn't mean a physical location. It means that you are always keeping the avenue or the conduit open to make prayers known to God. So here's the thing I want you to understand. We serve a God that you don't have to be in a certain place. You don't have to be faced in a certain direction. You don't have to be in a certain position. You can always talk to God. Prayers means I keep my prayer line open to communicate with God. Ooh, that's good. I don't know if y'all know how good that is. I've learned during the course of my life, the course of my journey, that I can always talk to God, and guess what? He will always hear me make my prayers known to Him. Somebody look at your neighbor, say prayers, make prayers, make prayers. Be in a posture, keep your prayer line open. I can talk to God while I'm driving. I can talk to God while I'm singing. I can talk to God while somebody's cussing me out. I can talk to God all the time because I keep my prayer line open. I'm always communicating with God. I don't say amen because I might have to talk to Him in two or three more minutes. I'm always talking to God, and I love the fact that I have a God that I can always talk to regardless of how I'm feeling, regardless of what people are doing or saying. Keep your prayer line open. Tell your neighbor, keep your prayer line open. Now there's one time that my prayer line, I couldn't pray. And that was last Sunday night. I was so excited when we got to the last few minutes of the game. And you know, we got a lot of Steeler fans in here. I grabbed my phone so that when the Ravens kicked the field goal and won the game with seconds left, I had already written the note. All I had to do was hit send. I'm going all the way back through my grieving process all over again. It was only then that I realized when the game was over and the whistle blew, ain't no need of me praying about it. I should have never brought it up because now I'm depressed again. Prayers. The third thing he says is intercession. Make intercessions. That means to make requests known to God. Ask people what their request is from God. Ask these people, what do you want to see God do? And you see, what's spectacular is when you pray for them and then God makes it happen, they'll know that the God you serve is a real living God. And finally, he says, giving of thanks. As a part of your prayer life, learn to give thanks. Some people don't know how to give God. Some people don't recognize they need to thank God for the stuff He's done for them. Some people are too proud, too arrogant. But you ought to give God thanks for them. Amen. Give God praise for. You know what you need to do? Thank God for your children that don't realize what God has done for them. Thank God for them. Thank God for the things He's going to do in their life in the future that hasn't even come to pass yet. Somebody say, give God thanks. I'm giving God thanks. Thanking Him for the doors He's already opened, and thank God for the doors He's going to open, and the miracles He's going to work out, and the prayers He's going to answer. Because we trust and know that he is a God that answers prayer. But hold up. He doesn't stop there. Are y'all still with me? I'm still walking down through this. So he says, he not only says, therefore I want to exhort you to do supplication, prayers, intercession, giving of thanks. He says, be made for all men. But then he says, also for kings and all who are in authority, that we may lead a quiet and peaceable life in all godliness and reverence. That verse two is powerful, it's profound, because he's telling me to do something that I don't want to do. Because I don't want to pray for the king. I'm sorry, wrong word. I don't want to pray for the wannabe king. Y'all ain't got to say nothing to me. I thought somebody might come up here and put a witness to it, but I don't see nothing. Yeah. We are commanded to pray for all who are in authority and for the president. Some of y'all ain't never called his name out in prayer. But we got to pray for him. We got to pray for him. He needs our prayers. In spite of the fact he's done things, does things, says things, acts in ways that are unacceptable to me, I'm commanded by the scriptures to intercede and pray for him. Let me close with this. Verse 3. For this is good and acceptable in the sight of God our Savior. Ooh, this is a good thing, to be a prayer warrior for the people on your Francis list and for your enemies and for people that you don't like and for those in positions of authority. We are called to pray for them. They both put 20s down. Let me see who sent them down here. Bless you. I said all of this just to get to verse 4. I walked through all of this. I walked from chapter 1, verse 18, all the way through chapter 2, verse 3, to get to verse 4. And here's what verse 4 says. This is the God who this is good and acceptable in the sight of God our Savior, who desires all men to be saved. God desires for all of these people on your list to be saved. That way, here's what that's telling me. You can pray and know that you're praying in the will of God because he wants them to be saved. It is his will. And so you can pray with confidence and with boldness for God to do it because he wants all men to be saved. Do y'all see that right there? He wants all men to be saved. He's looking for all men to make a choice and a decision to be yielded to the Lord. We know everybody won't, but God wants them to be saved. And so we can go boldly and confidently and ask God to save them. But hold up, not only that, he says this, not only can we pray that, we also want them to come to the knowledge of the truth. Do y'all not know it is the truth that makes you free? It's the truth that breaks shackles. People who are unsaved, people who haven't accepted the Lord, have believed a lie. They've accepted something, his truth, that's not truth. But we want them to come into the knowledge of the truth. I grew up as a young man without truth. believing that my life wasn't worth living and that nobody loved me and that nobody cared for me and that my life wasn't worth living. That's the lie the devil told me that I believed in my teenage years. I felt unloved, unimportant. But God had a plan for my life. And God has a plan for your life. The devil don't want you to get in it. He doesn't want you to find out what your call is. He doesn't want you to walk in your destiny. He doesn't want you to know what the truth is. And so he does everything he can to try to deceive you and confuse you and defeat you and frustrate you. But we come to tear that lie down. I come to tell you that no weapon formed against you can prosper. You have purpose. You have a future. You have a destiny. You have gifts. You have callings. You have an anointing. You have a destiny. You have a call. Oh, I feel like shouting. I feel like running around this building. That devil wants you to believe a lie, but God wants you to believe the truth. The truth is, you are fearfully and wonderfully made. Somebody tell your neighbor, I'm fearfully and wonderfully made. Tell them on the other side, I'm fearfully and wonderfully made. That devil wants you to think that you don't know whether you are a male or a female. That's a lie from the pit of hell. God made a man, and a woman. Stop telling God he made a mistake by the way he made you. You don't need no surgery. Thank God for how he made you. Ooh, I feel a shout down in my soul today. You are fearfully and wonderfully made. That devil will tell you a lie and tell you that you don't have to listen to nobody. Can't nobody tell you anything. You your own boss. That's what the devil will tell you. But everybody is called to be submitted to somebody's authority.
8: To recap, beseech means to pray earnestly, urgently, and intentionally for others. Before we can reach people for Christ, we must first bring them before God in prayer. In 1 Timothy chapter 2, the Apostle Paul encourages Timothy to make supplications, prayers, intercession, and thanksgiving for all people. These four expressions of prayer teach us how to beseech God. Supplications, praying for areas where people have needs or lack. Prayers, bringing their concerns and lives before God. Intercessions, standing before God on someone else's behalf. Thanksgiving, thanking God for the people he's placed in our lives and for what he will do in them. Ultimately, our prayers have one purpose, that people would come to the knowledge of the truth and enter into the saving relationship offered through Jesus Christ. Before we speak to people about God, we should first speak to God about people. Prayer is where evangelism begins, and as we faithfully beseech the Lord, he prepares hearts to receive the good news of Jesus Christ. 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

0: bcglenarden.org. That does it for our broadcast this week. We pray that you have been equipped to face challenges and live victoriously. Before we go, here's Pastor Jenkins with the final thought.
1: The devil will tell you, here's the big lie he tells you, that what you've done, you cannot be forgiven for. 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He wants you to know his blood covers all your sins.
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4: With SRN News, I'm Michael Harrington in Washington. Chinese artificial intelligence models gaining popularity in the U.S. these days for their affordability and efficiency. More American executives and companies are switching to Chinese models by startups such as DeepSeek, Moonshot AI, and ZAI for daily tasks. These models are much cheaper and nearly as advanced as those of their U.S. rivals, according to technology analysts. The rapid rise of Chinese AI this year, with stronger players beyond last year's DeepSeek moment, highlights the increasingly competitive AI race between the U.S. and China. Former Honduran President Juan Orlando Hernandez returns to his country today to face corruption charges. Hernandez extradited to the U.S. for drug trafficking, sentenced to 45 years, but was released in December of last year after a pardon from President Trump. This is SRN News.
5: Foundations of Freedom, a look at America's founding principles and the leaders who shaped our nation.
6: In 1862, Abraham Lincoln signed the Morrill Act, helping states create colleges focused on agriculture, mechanics, science, and practical education. The principle was not centralized control, it was opportunity. Lincoln's Morrill Act reminds us that America can support education without surrendering education to Washington. Why did it matter? Because a free nation needs citizens equipped to work, build, steward, and govern themselves. Scripture gives work a sacred weight. In Genesis, God placed man in the garden to work it and to keep it. Proverbs honors the one who works his land. Paul warns against idleness and calls believers to earn their bread. Why does that still matter today? Because education should form capable people under God, not dependent subjects under bureaucracy.
7: This is John MacArthur welcoming you to Portraits of Grace. Over 40 years ago, Jeffrey Bull endured solitary confinement, brainwashing, intimidation, and starvation for more than 3 years at the hands of the communist Chinese. Yet through it all, he asked God to help him remember scriptures, to realize his peace and triumph over doubt, fear, loneliness, and fatigue. The final two lines of a poem he wrote summarize his complete trust in God. He wrote, "And thy kingdom, gracious God, shall never pass away." He obviously took to heart these encouraging words from Peter, who said, "Let those also who suffer according to the will of God entrust their souls to a faithful Creator in doing what is right." And the term entrust is a banker's term. It means to deposit for safekeeping. So when you experience trials and tribulations, you need to deposit your life into God's care. That's what Jeffrey Bull did, and as a portrait of grace, that's what you can do.
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9: And I want you now to notice in your Bibles our story in Acts chapter 2. Because here comes the day of Pentecost, all right?

0: the same day that they commemorate the giving of the law, when Moses received the Ten Commandments, and that tragic event. Acts chapter 2, look at what Peter begins to preach to the people. First evangelical message of the New Testament church.
1: Hello, and welcome to another great day here on Cornerstone Connection with Pastor Gary Hamrick. I'm Philip Keller, and you're in store for a real surprise today, maybe even a bit of a shock. You may not know this, but there's a relationship between the day of Pentecost in Acts chapter 2 and the giving of the law to the Israelites in Exodus chapter 20. There are some beautiful parallels and a few alarming contrasts, and Pastor Gary has it all for you today. You know, when you study the Acts of the Apostles, it reads like the script for an action movie. Heroes, villains, beauty, terror. It's all right there as the early church leaders joined in the service and in the suffering of the Lord Jesus Christ. There's so much here it can be hard to keep up with. And that's the reason why we've put together a free study guide. To get your copy, just text the word Acts, that's A-C-T-S, to the number 84828 from your mobile phone. After you do that, we'll send you a link to download this great resource. That's the keyword Acts, and that number again is 84828. You can also download your copy at our website, cornerstoneconnection.cc. And now that you've got that, from Cornerstone Chapel in Leesburg, Virginia, here's Pastor Gary Hamrick with today's Cornerstone Connection, the Day of Pentecost.
0: God has been unveiling his plans for the world in chronological order through the ancient Jewish feasts. Now, what do I mean by that? Jesus died, he was crucified on the feast of Passover, the feast when lambs were offered as an atoning sacrifice at the Temple Mount in Jerusalem. There at the same time, coinciding with the sacrifice of lambs at Passover, was the Lamb who died for the sins of the world, Jesus Christ, being crucified on a cross. Jesus dies. 3 days later, he rises from the dead. That day happens to be another feast on the Jewish calendar, and it's the Feast of First Fruits, when the Jews would present the first of the harvest in the temple of the Lord to thank him for his blessings. Jesus rises on the Feast of First Fruits, in effect saying, I am the first of many to follow me who will also, by faith in me, receive a glorified body and rise from the dead. He dies on Passover. He rises on First Fruits. The next feast on the Jewish calendar is the Feast of Shavuot, or the Feast of Weeks. We say in English, Pentecost. It comes from a Greek word meaning 50th. The very next feast on the Jewish calendar after the resurrection of Christ is the Feast of Pentecost, and that's the day that God determined to pour out his Holy Spirit here in Acts chapter 2. By the way, do you know the feast that is next on the Jewish calendar? It is the Feast of Trumpets. It is also known in Hebrew as Rosh Hashanah. It is the day of the new beginning of a new year. Well, the Feast of Trumpets is interesting. If everything coincides as it has, Jesus was crucified on Passover, rose on First Fruits, Holy Spirit fell on Pentecost, what is the next thing to occur in terms of what the Bible says will happen in the days to come? The answer is the rapture of the church. And 1 Thessalonians 4:16 tells us that the rapture of the church, when God snatches Christians, believers, from the earth and takes them up to heaven, bodily snatches them and takes them. What 1 Thessalonians 4:16 says, it will happen at the sound of the archangel and the trumpet call of God. A trumpet call of God will be sounded. So is it possible that the rapture of the church could coincide with the Feast of Trumpets, with Rosh Hashanah? I think it's possible. I think it's possible. And by the way, Rosh Hashanah, or the Feast of Trumpets, happens in September on our calendar. So every September, gang, I'm always looking up. I gotta tell you. Now, listen, I know the Bible says no man knows the day or the hour. I get that, I know. But when I look at how everything coincides with the Jewish feast, come Rosh Hashanah, I'm always looking up. Friends, I even have a sunroof in my car. That's how ready I am. Okay? I drive a car with a sunroof, or as I like to refer to it as a rapture roof, ladies and gentlemen. I have a rapture roof. I'm ready to go. And some people over the years have asked me, when that trumpet sounds, Pastor G, is that only a trumpet sound that Christians will hear, kind of like a dog whistle only dogs will hear? Or will the whole world hear that trumpet blast? Listen, I got to tell you, my answer is I don't know and I don't care. Okay, seriously. All I know is when that trumpet blows, I goes. Okay, that's all I know. When the trumpet blows, I goes. I'm out of here. All right? Because I'm a pre-trib guy. That's the way I see the Bible. All right? If you're a post-trib guy, if you or lady, if you think you live through the tribulation, you are welcome to have my car in my house. I will not be here, ladies and gentlemen. And if he comes today before the end of this sermon, I'd be even more delighted. He can teach it far better than I can. But here we are. Pentecost. This is the day that God has decided for the outpouring of his Holy Spirit here in Acts chapter 2. What does this word mean? Here's a little historical background, because there's a reason why God chose this particular day. A couple reasons. Pentecost, again in Hebrew, is Shavuot, and it also known as the Feast of Weeks, because the feast was 7 weeks following the previous feast, which was first fruits, which was the day that Jesus rose from the dead, plus one day for a total of 50 days. Pentecost in Hebrew, in Greek, just means 50th. So it marks the 50th day after first fruits, after the resurrection of Jesus. Here's some historical background on why it's important to understand why God chose this day. There are two reasons that the Jews celebrate Shavuot or Pentecost. Reason number one is to commemorate the giving of the law that Moses received from God on Mount Sinai. The traditional purpose of Pentecost was to commemorate the day that the law, that Torah, in particular the Ten Commandments, were given to Moses on Mount Sinai by God. But as many of you know, if you're familiar with that story, the giving of the Ten Commandments of the law of God on Mount Sinai included a very tragic event at the base of Mount Sinai. Because while Moses was up on Mount Sinai receiving the law from God, he had left the Israelites at camp at the base of Mount Sinai with his brother Aaron in charge. And the Bible says that Moses took such a long time up on Mount Sinai that people became restless. And they're like, you know what? We're not even sure that Moses is coming back. What should we do here? And here's what we need to do. You know what we need to do? We need, because this goes to show you the intrinsic need that man has to worship something higher and bigger than himself or herself. And so they decide we need to fashion some golden calves and we need to worship them, because it's been a long time and our leader's gone, and so we might as well start to worship. And they engage in idolatry. They start worshiping golden calves. They throw all their gold jewelry together in a big cauldron, and Aaron stirs it up and makes some golden calves out of it. By the way, when Moses comes back down and confronts his brother, Aaron's like, I don't know what happened. We just threw some gold in the cauldron and out came these calves. Like, he plays complete idiot, you know, in the moment. But here's what's happening. They worship golden calves. They're giving into idolatry, and the Bible says into immorality. They're engaging in all kinds of immoral, lewd things, worshiping golden calves. And while Moses is up on Mount Sinai, it's interesting when you read the Old Testament account, God, for the moment, okay, just for the moment, disowns the people of Israel, and he says to Moses, your people... your people are engaging in idolatry and revelry, and you need to go down there and address this. And Moses goes down, and he sees the people engaging in their idolatry, in their revelry, and he confronts them. It's a very tragic scene. Here's what he says. He stands at the base of the camp, and he says in a loud voice, anyone on the side of the Lord, rally to me. Like, separate yourselves right now. You want to get serious about God? If you're serious about God, then you come rally to me. And the Bible says that the tribe of Levi came and rallied to Moses. And then Moses gave them this instruction as part of God's judgment on what happened there. In Exodus chapter 32, verse 27, Moses said to them, thus says the Lord God of Israel, let every man put his sword on his side and go in and out from entrance to entrance throughout the camp, and let every man kill his brother, every man his companion, and every man his neighbor. And so it says in verse 28, the sons of Levi did according to the word of the Lord of Moses, and about, listen to this, and about 3,000 men of the people fell that day. First day, the giving of the law, Moses goes down, confronts the people, tells them, the Levites who rallied to him, strap a sword on your hip and go around and go ahead, exercise God's judgment among the people. And about 3,000 people died that day. Now keep that in mind. And I want you now to notice in your Bibles our story in Acts chapter 2. Because here comes the day of Pentecost. All right? The same day that they commemorate the giving of the law, when Moses received the Ten Commandments and that tragic event. Acts chapter 2, look at what Peter begins to preach to the people. First evangelical message of the New Testament church. And by the way, God used a man who had failed Jesus miserably. Remember that story? And Peter, because he had been redeemed by the Lord and restored by Jesus, he gets up and he preaches a message there to all the bystanders who are hearing and seeing all this that's happening there in the upper room. And this is what he says, Acts 2:38. And then Peter said to them, "Repent, and let every one of you be baptized in the name of Jesus Christ for the remission of sins, and you shall receive the gift of the Holy Spirit. For the promise is to you and to your children and to all who are afar off, as many as the Lord our God will call." And with many other words, he testified and exhorted them, saying, "Be saved from this perverse generation."
1: 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Pastor Gary Hamrick will be right back with the second half of his Cornerstone Connection, the Day of Pentecost. 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Well, Peter was about to deliver the first sermon of the church age, and there are some striking parallels to what took place on the day Moses came down from Mount Sinai with two stone tablets in his hands. Now, with the rest of today's Cornerstone Connection message, the day of Pentecost, here once again is Pastor Gary Hamrick.
0: Now listen, there's a parallel here, right? Moses, first Pentecost, first time law was given, he says, "Separate yourselves from this perverse generation." And the Levites rally to him. But 3,000 people died on that day. But notice what happens here. When Peter said, be saved from this perverse generation, verse 41, "And then those who gladly received his word were baptized, and that day about 3,000 souls were added to them." About 3,000 people got saved on this Pentecost. You see, the Old Testament Pentecost was the giving of the law. The New Testament Pentecost of Acts chapter 2 is the giving of the Spirit. The Old Testament Pentecost, 3,000 people died. New Testament Pentecost, 3,000 people got saved and they lived. And this is just bears out the words of what Paul would write in 2 Corinthians 3 when he said, "The letter of the law kills, but the Spirit," capital S, "gives life." He says, "Now if the ministry that brought forth death, which was engraved in letters on stone," talking about the Ten Commandments, "came with glory, will not the ministry of the Spirit be even more glorious?" Why is it that the law led to death? Because, you see, the law was never intended to save anybody. The law was intended to expose your sinful condition so that you would see your need for a Savior. The law was only like a thermometer, okay? A thermometer can't make you well. It can only tell if you have a fever, if you're sick. The law exposes the sickness of the human heart, but it cannot save us. I'm not dismissing the moral code of the law because the moral code is important, but it cannot save a person, which is why when people think to themselves, "If I'm just a good enough person, I'll get to heaven," that is an exercise in futility. Good works and the law and following the rules cannot save a person. It exposes your need for a Savior. It is salvation that comes through faith in Jesus Christ, initiated by the Spirit of God to bear witness with my heart that He is Lord. When I get saved, that's when I really have life. You see, that's when a person really has life. It's by the Spirit of God who bears witness with your heart that you need Jesus. And when Jesus dies on a cross for our sins, he said, I offer you, John 10:10, abundant life, and I offer you, John 3:16, eternal life. Life is found in the Spirit through faith in Jesus Christ, not by the law. And God is saying, I choose Pentecost because I want people to understand the law kills, the Spirit gives life. And there's another reason why he chose Pentecost. The second reason the Jews celebrate that feast is to celebrate the end of the wheat harvest by offering at the temple two loaves of wheat bread made with yeast. The instruction in Leviticus chapter 23, verse 16 and 17 was that on the feast of Pentecost, or Shavuot, that they were to bring two loaves of wheat bread made with yeast. It's very interesting. It is the only feast where they were required to bring yeast as part of the offering. Why is that significant? Because yeast in the Bible is always a picture of sin. Yeast or leaven that works through the whole dough and, you know, expands in this thing that just kind of grows and grows and grows. And so yeast is a picture in the Bible of sin. That's why on Passover, they were to get rid of all the yeast in their house. Because Passover was a sacred time when the sacrifice was made for the sins of the people. Jesus, the spotless lamb, dies on the cross. No sin within him, right? He dies to take on our sin. But then you get here to this feast, and God says, now I want you to include yeast in this offering. And they would bake two loaves of wheat bread, and they'd bring it to the temple, and they'd wave the loaves as a way of honoring God that he's Lord of the harvest. He's Lord of the harvest. And on that occasion, on Pentecost, he accepted the yeast. Interesting. Why? Because when you get to Pentecost in Acts chapter 2, there's also a great harvest that is presented to the Lord. 3,000 souls get saved. These aren't perfect people, these are sinners. Their lives have been marked by yeast, right? It is the leaven of their lives, symbolic of sin, and yet God accepted them and they got saved. Remember, Jesus said, look out into the fields, they are white unto harvest. Pray therefore the Lord of the harvest to send workers into his harvest field. That was language to communicate that the world is like a big harvest field and that the world needs Jesus. And so he says, pray the Lord of the harvest. Ask Jesus, please send out people, you and me, missionaries and average everyday Christians who love Jesus, to go out into the world and to lead people to Christ so there can be a great harvest of souls. Well, on this Pentecost here in Acts chapter 2, God accepted the yeast, the sinners who repented and came to faith in Jesus, and they became this offering unto the Lord on that day of Pentecost. And so it was not only a statement that the law leads to death and the Spirit gives life, but it was also a statement. There's a great harvest of souls who have been infected with the yeast and the leaven, but God has accepted and received them. And they are saved by grace. Real quickly then, these three particular things that mark Pentecost. Number one, there was an audible phenomenon. Verse 2 says, and suddenly there came a sound from heaven as of a rushing mighty wind. And it filled the whole house where they were sitting. Mark in your Bibles, wind is a symbol of the presence of God. The word wind in both the Old Testament and the New Testament, in both Hebrew and Greek, is synonymous with the word spirit. Wind in the Old Testament Hebrew is ruach. Wind or breath or spirit in the New Testament is pneuma. We get our English word when you have an infection of the wind of your breathing, it's pneumonia. It comes from that same Greek word. Wind and spirit mean the same in the translation of the Bible. Because God's presence is personified in or represented by wind. God took Elijah up to heaven in a whirlwind. The Lord spoke to Job in a whirlwind. In Jeremiah 30, 23, it says, behold, the whirlwind of the Lord goes forth with fury. In the New Testament, Jesus had a conversation with Nicodemus and likened the move of the Spirit to wind. In John 3, 8, Jesus said, the wind blows where it wishes. And you hear the sound of it, but cannot tell where it comes from and where it goes. So is everyone who is born of the Spirit. Number two, there was a visible phenomenon that occurred that day as well. Verse 3 says, then there appeared to them what they could see, divided tongues as of fire, and one sat upon each of them. Well, just like wind, fire in the Bible is also a symbol of God's presence. Now, this wasn't a hot, scorching fire that was burning the heads of all the people who were there in that upper room, but it was a visible picture of God's presence just like at other times. In Exodus chapter 3, God appears to Moses from a bush burning with fire. In Exodus chapter 13, God accompanied the Israelites through the wilderness as a cloud by day and a pillar of fire by night. In Exodus 19, when God gave the law to Moses, it says he descended upon Mount Sinai with fire. In Matthew 3:11, John the Baptist said, Jesus will baptize us with the Holy Spirit and with fire. And in Hebrews 12:29, the Bible says, our God is a consuming fire. So wind and fire are symbols of the presence and power of God. And the Jews in that upper room would have clearly understood that that's what this means. God's presence is here among us and with us. Wind and fire would have been audible and visual, tangible representation of God's presence. And then the third phenomenon was verbal. Verse 4 says, and they were all filled with the Holy Spirit and began to speak with other tongues as the Spirit gave them utterance. Now, what in the world is this all about? Oh, my goodness, look at that. We are out of time. Come back for an entire teaching on the gift of tongues. That'll be next Sunday. Don't you love that? Amen. Let's pray together. Lord, thank you for this time in your word. And thank you for the outpouring of your Holy Spirit. That the Pentecost of New Testament was a time where you gave the Spirit and you gave life. And 3,000 were saved on that same day. Thank you, Lord, for the continuing moving of your Holy Spirit. Refresh us, Lord. Fill us. We're so grateful for your presence that abides with us, indwells us, and overflows us. We give you praise in Jesus' name. And everybody said, amen and amen.
1: 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Pastor Gary has recently written his own book on Acts titled Walking in the Spirit's Power. 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
2: 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But it's just a book that goes chapter by chapter through each chapter of the book of Acts, even has study questions. 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Thank you so much for tuning in. We hope God blesses you and that you've enjoyed today's broadcast.
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3: With SRN News, I'm Michael Harrington in Washington. Conservative analysts believe Democrats are walking into what they call a political minefield. Correspondent Ken Lormond explains.
4: They believe the party's move to the left on issues like crime and transgender policies is alienating mainstream voters, while support among Hispanic and Black voters is slipping. They also point to demographic trends, red state gains from the next census, and declining influence in media and academia as signs Republicans could hold a long-term advantage if the GOP doesn't squander the opportunity. Ken Lorman reporting.
3: Meanwhile, public policy expert Matthew Continetti says the GOP has work to do if it's going to retain control of Congress in November.
5: Democrats have a huge huge enthusiasm advantage over the Republicans. And so it's President Trump's job to get that Republican enthusiasm up. I think that's one reason we're having this midterm convention. And then President Trump, he needs to win this war against Iran, and he needs then to convince the American people that this economy is on the right track.
3: Continetti made his comments to the Salem Radio Network. A U.S.-Russian space crew landed safely in the steppes of Kazakhstan this morning after an eight-month stint on the International Space Station. NASA astronaut Chris Williams and Russian crewmates Sergei Kudzerkov and Sergei Mikiev touched down on their Soyuz MS-28 that landed smoothly by parachute in a designated area southeast of Dagestan. Typhoon Nuhl has weakened to a tropical storm today as it moves inland after making landfall in southern China. Chinese weather authorities expect heavy rain to hit parts of Guangdong and Fujian provinces. More than 800,000 people have been relocated. This is SRN News. Lutheran World Relief is mobilizing an emergency response to help families affected by catastrophic flooding across Texas. Ministry officials say they are focusing on providing emergency shelter, safe drinking water, food assistance, medical care, cleanup supplies, and support for families displaced by high water. LWR had already staged emergency supplies in a number of locations across Texas, including San Antonio and Corpus Christi. The Women's Tennis Association is introducing one-off mandatory gene testing for all players as a requirement to compete at the 2028 Los Angeles Olympics. The WTA has updated its women's eligibility policy to include gender screening based on biological sex this month, quote, to preserve the integrity of women's professional tennis and maintain fair competition conditions for all players. The new policy puts the organization in line with the eligibility policy introduced by the IOC in March. This is SRN News. A second Secret Service agent from Vice President J.D. Vance's protective detail has been placed on administrative leave.
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